He has refused his assent to laws the most wholesome and necessary for the public good. He has obstructed the administration of justice. He has kept among us, in times of peace, standing armies without the consent of our legislatures. He has cut off our trade with all parts of the world. He has deprived us, in many cases, of the benefits of trial by jury. In every stage of these oppressions, we have petitioned for redress in the most humble terms. Our repeated petitions have been answered only by repeated injury. A prince whose character is thus marked by every act which may define a tyrant is unfit to be the ruler of a free people. Nine years ago, in 2017, on July 4th, 2017, NPR did something that it does every year. National Public Radio, NPR, every year they have their broadcasters read the Declaration of Independence on air in full. In 2017, NPR also posted the declaration online. They just posted the whole thing unedited in a long series of tweets. This is an annual tradition for NPR. This is how they mark the country's birthday every year. You know, they're refamiliarizing all of us with the words that launched our national bid for independence. And not just the opening lines that we all know so well, not just, you know, when in the course of human events, not just we hold these truths to be self-evident, but they did all the words in the Declaration of Independence. The full indictment. Because that's what our Declaration of Independence is. It is an indictment, enumerating the crimes of a tyrant. So NPR posts it, and they have their staff read it every year. But in 2017, when they did it, that was Donald J. Trump's first Independence Day as President of the United States. And that year, when NPR did its annual recitation, just like they do every year, fans of our new president heard those words or read those words online, and they thought it was an attack on Donald Trump. Real headline, quote, "Some Trump supporters thought NPR tweeted propaganda. It was the Declaration of Independence." Outraged responses to the declaration's language that day included this. "So, NPR is calling for revolution. Interesting way to condone violence while trying to sound patriotic. Your implications are clear." Or this one, "Propaganda is all that you know how to do? Try supporting a man who wants to do something about the injustice in this country." And also, this was great just because it's so pathetic. "Please stop. This is not the right place." Try Canada? The president's supporters were really

really quite upset. Upset enough that when CNN wrote up the, like, furor, they had to put it in a clarifying headline that said, no, NPR was not trying to start a revolution. I don't know if any of you guys ever read Mattoblog, which is the blog online for my show. It's written by Steve Bannon, who's been on my show staff from the very beginning. He's one of my best friends. And he has since created a whole running series on all the times Donald Trump and Donald Trump's supporters, upon hearing just basic core American principles uttered out loud, assume that those principles are anti-Trump criticisms. It is funny and obvious, but it's also, like, really a very bullseye analysis, right, of the biggest question facing our country on our 250th birthday. Because, you know, one of the core principles of our country, the core principle that led our forebears to found this country, is that we fight tyrants. That's who we are. Not just we don't like tyrants, or we have a good analysis of tyranny being bad, but we fight tyrants, and we've done it from day one. It's what we do. It is the whole reason that we exist. Earlier this month, you might remember, first week of this month, we observed the anniversary of D-Day, when Antifa, or rather, the American military, launched the largest seaborne invasion in world history. American soldiers pouring out of those landing craft into hurricane force torrents of Nazi bullets and artillery shells. And they forced and forced and forced their way up those beaches at Normandy at unimaginable cost, so they could liberate France, so they could ultimately liberate all of Western Europe, so the fascists could be defeated. And we talked about this on the show, on my show, a little bit right after, on the Monday after the anniversary, but I'd like to show you some of how that anniversary was marked. This was Decatur, Alabama, this year, June 6th. D-Day vets fought fascism. This is how it looked in Dallas, Texas. Honor D-Day vets, resist fascism. This is how it looked in Vancouver, Washington. Vets beat fascism, we can too. Hampton Falls, New Hampshire. D-Day heroes equals the OG Antifa. Lake Mary, Florida, World War II vets versus anti-fascists. Raleigh, North Carolina, D-Day heroes fought fascism. And this is Los Angeles. Honor D-Day, fight fascism at home. Literally hundreds of communities this month taking up that message. Americans, in our DNA, our foundational value, the thing that makes America a place, the fact that the thing that makes Americans Americans is that we fight fascism, we fight tyrants. We did it back then, we do it still now. We just passed the anniversary of the very first No Kings protest. That huge crowd that came out right here in Philly. Look at that. That was you guys. Philly was the flagship city for the first No Kings Day protest, which will go down as yet another seminal date in the history of fighting fascism in Philadelphia. And of course, Philly was the flagship, right? Philly is the city where we first said No Kings 250 years ago. By the third No Kings Day this past March, Americans managed to pull off the largest single-day protest in American history.

As the great Ali Velshi was saying earlier, the people who are stepping up in this moment, it's not people you would necessarily have expected to be the first ones out in the streets. It's not people who might have expected that of themselves, even just a year or two ago, maybe a month ago, maybe a week ago. But there's something about the character of the protests that I feel like I need to get off my chest, because I feel like I disagree with everybody about it. So I therefore have to keep hammering away at it until somebody agrees with me. But you will often hear people express the worry that a lot of these protests, at all the No Kings demonstrations, for example, you know, all this raucous rabble-rousing is going to alienate the people that we need. It's going to alienate the people who we think of as moderates or moderate voters. And the argument goes, right, that if all the opposition to Trump has to, if what the opposition to Trump looks like is people, you know, yelling in the streets and impolite signs, then middle of the road, particularly older, white Americans, right, grandma's not going to want anything to do with that. So stop being alienated. To which the correct answer is, ask grandma. But to which I would also say, have you actually taken a look at Americans protesting lately? Because protests right now in this country have all sorts of people at them. But I take particular joy in the fact that a lot of our protests right now are pretty reliably filled with cotton tops. With white-haired people. Who, I can tell you, are not at all alienated by the impoliteness. Who are not at all alienated by the protesting and the shouting. They are joyous and jubilant and fearless and very often funny. And in Los Angeles, 94 trips around the sun, one birthday wish, impeach Trump. Asheville, North Carolina, Trump sandwich. White bread full of bologna with Russian dressing, small pickle on the side. In San Jose, California, super callow, fragile ego Trump, you are atrocious. Minneapolis, Minnesota, now you made grandpa mad. And these are the tame ones, you know? Some of the grandpas and grandmas, not only are they not alienated from what is going on in the streets, they are the ones that are carrying the signs that I blush about. Right? Signs that will, like, curl the hair of their grandkids on any college campus. I'll give you just one example, a little behind-the-scenes peek at the production of The Rachel Maddow Show. In the village of Mount Kisco, New York, where I have never been, it's about 40 miles north of New York City. Every single weekend in Mount Kisco, there is a protest. And this started just a few weeks after Trump's inauguration last year. It started, the very first one had three people. Within a few months, every week, there were hundreds. And there are chants and sing-alongs and at least one gathering, a reading of what else? The great indictment that is the Declaration of Independence, the grievances against the king, right? All of those protests, all of that action in Mount Kisco was started by a 71-year-old retiree who had barely ever protested in his life. But now, every week, God bless him, Mount Kisco, they send us photos from that week's protest every week. And we get them in time for the news meeting, and we pass them around, and we comment on the signs. Every week, there is like something you can't put on TV. And it is usually from the oldest person at the protest that week. Including stuff like this. A MAGA voter saying, but I voted for no new wars. And then Trump pointing to a flag-draped coffin and yelling, get in the effing box. Grandpa? There's also this white-bearded gentleman carrying a sign that depicts Vladimir Putin. Leading Trump on a leash.

0: dogs and diapers, I don't know, but there's a diaper involved, so I don't know. Here's another Putin one, actually. Putin as a kind of puppet master pulling the strings on Trump while he holds the Epstein files in his other claw. Who is really in control? You see what I mean? Edgy, right? I think my favorite thing about this one, though, is this, like, really kindly, sweet-looking older lady. She's holding the sign. She looks so nice. She looks like a crossing guard, right? Look at her hat. Her hat says, F you, Trump, you effing F. Here's your friendly neighbor with a big smile, right? The lady who, like, bakes corn muffins for the snowplow guys. Right? Here's her showing off her sign. With a drawing of masked ICE agents. We wanted huddled masses, not hooded asses. Now, have you eaten? You look skinny. Write to your aunt. It's her birthday. Here's another gentle lady, the fantastic hat here, with the Statue of Liberty making her feelings clear. Right. I mean, if we're taking the temperature here, I've just got to say, America, you have made Grandma and Grandpa mad. And they are not feeling shy about it. I take great strength from this. I feel like our, you know, sort of intrinsically moderate, easygoing, responsible, civic-minded seniors right now understand the assignment, right? They, perhaps more than anyone, know how serious this problem is. They are very clear on what to do about it. And I feel like I am learning from our elders every day. And yes, you know, we root for the younger generations. We hope and fear from them, and we learn from them too. But I honestly don't sleep on our elders right now. We fight tyrants in this country, and the older you are as an American, the more you might know how to do that. So Allie talked earlier about Selma, Alabama, the site of violence and moral triumph, and one of America's great moral reckonings during the Civil Rights Movement. Last month, thousands of people turned out in Selma again, and Montgomery again, after the U.S. Supreme Court essentially rescinded the Voting Rights Act of 1965. And as Republicans in every state of the former Confederacy tripped over themselves, trying to eliminate almost every black congressional district in the South, as Republicans push not just new congressional maps, but new state legislative maps that could eliminate nearly half the majority black legislative districts in the South. The moral cornerstone achievements of the American Civil Rights Movement are being rescinded in what this year amounts to a nationwide convulsion of Republican white power politics. But they are not doing it without a fight. Last week, did you see what it looked like when hundreds of people flooded the state capitol in Georgia? Did you see that footage? Protesting Republicans trying to erase Georgia's black congressional and legislative districts, people flooded the state capitol. And in the face of those unexpectedly large protests, at the very last moment, Georgia Republicans canceled their plans to establish the new maps. They gave in. They gave up. I'm not a big lottery fan, because math and stuff, but I do like that slogan, you can't win if you don't play. Pushback doesn't always work, but you lose every fight that you don't fight. And sometimes when you do fight, you win. And what we are seeing with leadership from African American communities in particular is that morally legible nonviolent, principled protest works. Yes, now, even in 2026. And yes, Georgia Republicans may yet bring back their plan to impose those new maps, especially if this November the Democratic gubernatorial candidate, Keisha Lance Bottoms, is elected as Georgia's first black woman governor. We expect... If Keisha Lance Bottoms wins that seat, and I think she will, Republicans may very well try to lock in as many white Republican districts as they can before she takes office. And so that fight is joined but not yet over in Georgia. But what that means to us is just the comfort of certainty in knowing that the fight to stop them will continue. And that means Americans can plan for that now. Americans can organize for that now. And, you know, if you've ever thought of what you would have done had you been around and alive during the Civil Rights Movement, here's your chance to show it. So we are in the middle of a really radical effort in this country to, I believe, try to get rid of our constitutional republic. And specifically to get rid of the multiracial democracy that our Constitution is supposed to protect. That attack has included a concerted focus on black Americans, on trying to hurt black Americans. On his first day in office, Trump declared war on diversity efforts, not only in government, but also in institutions he has no control over. Institutions from law firms to private businesses to schools of every stripe. He immediately started firing some of the highest profile black public officials in government. Almost all of the highest profile black public officials in the government. When he and his top campaign donor, Elon Musk, started getting rid of huge swaths of the federal government, they targeted their cuts disproportionately to hit agencies that disproportionately had higher numbers of black workers. There has been a rule in place since 1965 that bans federal contractors from discriminating on the basis of race, color, sex, religion, sexual orientation, gender identity, or national origin. Federal contractors cannot discriminate. That rule has been there since 1965. On Donald Trump's first full day in office, he rescinded that rule. Less than a month later, Trump administration announced another rule change. And I have talked about this a few times in public, and I can tell from the reaction every time I talk about it that people think I'm leaving something out, that it can't really just be what I'm saying. But I swear to you it is. Less than a month after rescinding the rule about federal contractors being able to discriminate, he rescinded another decades-old rule. The rule that tells government contractors they cannot have segregated facilities. Trump rescinded that. So segregated facilities are okay. Under Donald Trump, the federal government is no longer enforcing the Fair Housing Act, which since 1968 has made it illegal to refuse to rent to someone or refuse to sell a house to someone on the basis of their race. And he did all of that before the hardline conservative majority on the Supreme Court, including all of Trump's appointees, voted to end the Voting Rights Act. He did all of that before that.
1: What about the refugees?
0: In Justice Elena Kagan's dissent in the voting rights case, she said that that court majority ruling will likely cause the largest reduction in minority representation since the end of Reconstruction. And one of the most important questions for all of us right now on our collective birthday, on this 250th birthday of our nation, is whether or not it is going to fall on black Americans to defend themselves and to defend the legacy of the Civil Rights Movement, or whether we see all of that as all of our legacy, and whether we are all going to stand together on that. And So we're going to talk about that tonight. We're going to talk about the treatment of immigrants. We're going to talk about the treatment of refugees in that ruling with civil rights lawyer and national treasurer Sherrilyn Ifill. Earlier this month, Sherrilyn Ifill asked this. She said, "Are you prepared to stand and watch as black political representation is erased? Do you yet understand that this is also your fight if you hope to live in a democracy?" And in that moment, she was speaking specifically to America's legal establishment, but I think she might as well have been speaking to all of us. Ladies and gentlemen, it is my honor to welcome to the stage the Vernon Jordan Distinguished Professor in Civil Rights, the founder of the 14th Amendment Center for Law and Democracy at Howard Law School. Please give it up for Sherrilyn Ifill.
2: Coming up, Rachel talks to Sherrilyn Ifill about the forces that could shape the next chapter of American democracy. And later, we take questions from the audience. This is America 250, country at a...

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0: Do you ever think about an alternate universe in which Donald Trump isn't president and you're on the Supreme Court? Because I think about that all the time. All the time.
1: This Supreme Court?
0: Yes.
1: No.
0: No. I remember it dawning on me sometime during Joe Biden's term in office that the next occupant of the White House was going to oversee the United States hosting the Olympics and the United States hosting the World Cup and the United States hosting our own 250th anniversary. And guess who we got to do all that? What do you make of the administration's approach to the 250th?
1: Trump's recognition of the 250th is like a child's birthday party. You know, when you're a kid and you have a birthday party, you know, you first of all, you're counting your age. You know, you're saying, I'm 5 3/4, I'm 6 1/2, you know. And on that day, it's ice cream, and you're just celebrating that day. And it's just wonderful, and you get lots of presents, and it's great. When you get older and you have a birthday, like some of us, let's say you have a 50th birthday. On that day, you're kind of celebrating the whole thing. You're thinking about all the experiences that brought you to that moment. There may be people there from across the arc of your life who are celebrating with you. Sometimes you don't even want to have a big party. You want to kind of reflect. Like, it's a whole thing. It's about the whole you. Trump is not capable of that. And to celebrate a country's 250th anniversary, to just celebrate, let's say, the Declaration one day, or one year, 1776, and not celebrate the entire arc of the country, is childish, it's immature, it's silly, it doesn't serve us in any way, it doesn't teach us anything. The story of this country is not a story written about one day and one war. The story is about an incredibly imperfect country with a very high vision of what it could be, falling short of the mark, like right from the beginning. Because you talked about the Declaration, and we must talk about the preamble. We hold these truths to be self-evident, that all men are created equal. Wow, that is like right up there. That is huge. That is important. And then we get a constitution in 1789 that says we're going to count enslaved people as 3/5 of a person. And we're going to allow the United States to continue to participate in the international slave trade until 1808. So we start right out falling short of the mark. And all of those compromises in that first constitution are what kind of lead us to the Civil War, which you and Allie were talking about, and the Reconstruction period. So it's a place of imperfection and a constant striving to be better. And that's why I'm so enamored of the Reconstruction period, because here we are with a country that is broken in half, literally. We've gone through this terrible war, 600,000 Americans have been killed in this war, the most of any war that we've participated in this country. And at the end of that war, as the Union is attempting to come together, the person who was leading the country is assassinated in a Confederate conspiracy that meant to assassinate him and the Vice President and the Secretary of State. Does it get more bleak than that moment? And in that moment, these people come together to try to create this new nation, and the top priority is integrating 4 million black people who had been deemed by the Supreme Court in the Dred Scott case in 1857 to not be citizens. That is, whether they were enslaved or free, said the Chief Justice Roger Taney, black people could not be citizens. So now you have all of these stateless persons in the country, 180,000 black troops served in the Civil War. You have this incredible abolitionist movement that has now come to the point of its work. The Emancipation Proclamation almost immediately follows in 1863, and then in 1866, the 13th Amendment. And they have to figure out what to do to make this country, to try to get to that declaration. And they do this incredible thing. They stitch this country together in a way that is imperfect, but that brings us closer to that goal. They finally go back over the first constitution and pull this promise of equality from the declaration to include the equal protection clause in the 14th Amendment. The word equal does not appear in our constitution before 1868. So the story of our, like, we're missing all the good stuff, all the good bits, right? Yes, the beginning, you know, the war and the fighting of tyrants and all of the work that went into the formation of the country and across the square, you know, the guys sitting in the room writing, you know, the Constitution in the heat of the summer and the whole thing. You know, you've seen Hamilton. You know what it's all about. But are we going to give up these other moments? Are we going to give up this second founding after the Civil War? And we live in the country of the second founding. We don't actually live in that first one. We live in the country, the accumulated country that comes after the second founding.
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0: The other thing that I have my eyes on with the court, particularly with these voting cases, is that if I were a despot, say, and I wanted to nullify or ignore or steal the results of the next election because I didn't think they were going to go my way, what I would prioritize...
1: Hypothetically.
0: I would prioritize making sure that the elections were chaotic and making sure that they seemed a little dodgy. And with the court's ruling in this voting rights evisceration, we saw the states rush to literally throw away votes from voters who had already cast votes in ongoing elections, to cancel elections that were already underway, to create enormous chaos. In some states right now, people are voting when it is not at all clear what districts they are voting in. But that chaos is because they're rushing through these changes in order to attack black political power, and they're doing it very close to the election. Mm-hmm. So we've got the incredible precarity and scapegoating of refugees.
1: Yeah.
0: And I think what we've got is the court intervening to problematize the elections in the face of a despot who I think wants to make sure that they don't seem legit. Go.
1: I agree with you about the elections, all the things the court has said in the past about you can't change things, you know, close to an election, and yet they did Louisiana versus Calais. So, I mean, it's whatever they say it is. And yes, I believe that there will be efforts to try and intimidate voters in this election. I think we should expect to see some effort to try to bring National Guard members out to the polls. I think, you know, Trump also has kind of, you know, itinerant supporters who like to make mischief as well, and I think they will be part of this. We have seen already the seizing of ballots. We have seen that the Trump administration now has instructed the United States Postal Service that they are not to deliver ballots from those states where those states have not turned over their voter data to ICE and to the federal government. And that is, of course, being litigated. What will the Supreme Court do with that? I mean, I don't know. So I think we are facing some very, very serious challenges, and that's why I was so distressed at the low turnout in the primary. I don't think we get more than one shot at this. The bleeding is just too much. And the only way to stop the bleeding is to get control of the only potential branch of government we can get control of this year, which is Congress. And that when that control happens, Congress has to begin immediately to move on Supreme Court reform. And I say this because, and I can tell you, I was not a big, like, you know, add justices to the Supreme Court person. I wasn't. I sat on Biden's commission on the Supreme Court. I did think we needed ethics reform. I did think we needed many other elements of reform. But I was a little hesitant on the personnel changes.

0: This is not legitimate what is happening right now. This is not law. This is not law. And so I still respect the institution. We should remember that there's nothing lawless about adding justices to the Supreme Court. The Constitution has that power. I mean, The Congress has that power, because people are trying to convince us that it's like this crazy, terrible, lawless thing to do, and it's not. We haven't always had 9 justices. We've had 6. We had 8. Shoot, Mitch McConnell wouldn't let Barack Obama fulfill that seat. We had 8. Right. Nobody cared, apparently. So it doesn't have to be 9. And as long as there is a process for doing so, we need to reform that. We need an ethics code. We need to change the way we do Supreme Court confirmation. That whole process is trash as well. So I think that there's a lot of work to be done. And that's the work of democracy. That's the citizenship work. And I say this now because you are going to have elected officials that you voted for, who are going to be very hesitant about Supreme Court reform. And it's going to be your job to pressure them to use the power that they have to save this country. And so I remind people that we were founded a second time. We will need to be founded a third time, and it's on us. And that's the exciting part. Yeah. We get to be the founders and the framers of the new iteration of American democracy, if we are willing to do it. There's nothing that stops us from doing it. And so that's the opportunity of this moment. We hit 250, and then we needed to restart again. And so that's the work that is before us.
1: Sherrilyn Ifill is the former president of the Legal Defense Fund. She is now at Howard University Law School. And you are one of my great heroes. Sherrilyn, thank you so much.
0: Yes.
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0: I'm here with the great Ali Velshi and Jen Psaki to finish out tonight's event. The three of us have a lot of feelings about taking your questions. We're supposed to be excited, but we are both excited and other things. Let's start right here.
1: Hi, my name is Margaret Wells. I'm from right over the bridge in Haddon Township, New Jersey.
0: Great.
1: And my question is for Jen. What are the most effective strategies for challenging factual disinformation when objective evidence is openly rejected by a highly loyal political base? How do we break through echo chambers to reestablish a shared sense of reality?
0: Good question.
2: What a great question.
3: I'm going to start with this. I still think facts are the best antidote to lies. And I think part of it is how you frame those facts and how you tell the story of what those facts are. Because I think it doesn't work. Listen, I worked in the federal government for two presidents. We love a fact sheet. We love it if it's 75 pages. That is not how most people are consuming information. So I think part of it is how it's being packaged and how it is being used as a means of bringing people into the story of something and not just spitting out data points to them, if that makes sense. I also think that, and I don't think any of us are, but nobody should be fragile about the formats through which we're communicating, right? It doesn't require the facts only being in a piece in The Economist. It is okay if you go on Instagram and do a video, because you know who's listening to you, probably you more than even us, your neighbors and people in your community and people who trust you and know you, and sharing what the facts are there. Because the other piece I would say that I have learned and I very much believe in is that it depends on the voices who are delivering the information is also very important. And so valid voices, trusted voices, yes, it's Sherrilyn Ifill, yes, it's Josh Shapiro, but it is also each of you to your neighbors and your friends and your cousins and your brothers. And remember the power of that, too. It's all of that.
0: Yeah, and the only thing I would add to that is just show your work. You know, if you're going to be talking to somebody about something and you've heard them tell you a story or tell you something that you know is not factually true, when you want to go back to them with the facts, show them where you got the facts. Mm-hmm. You know, you don't need to, like, have the book in hand, but you can show how you got to the book. You can show a screenshot. You can show whatever you need. I just feel like transparency and helping people be more literate about the sources of their information not only makes you more trustworthy in what you're saying, but it also helps people learn to do that themselves. Mm-hmm. Yes. Hello.
4: Hello. I am 17 years old, and I live in Society Hill.
0: So welcome. Anybody from Excellent. There?
4: I recently went on a service trip to New Mexico, and I came in contact with these refugees at this building where the parents learn Arabic and the children do, like, everyday activities like you would normally do at a summer camp. And I saw this one girl in particular. She was particularly quiet, so my job was to kind of just, like, be around, you know, talk to her, make sure that she feels included. And we somehow got on the topic, and she goes, "Molly, I'm scared." And I said, "What are you scared about? Like, we're at, like, the summer camp type of thing. There shouldn't be anything you're scared about, whether it's, like, a roach or something stupid." And she goes, "No, I'm scared that I'm going to be sent back." And I said, "Sent back where?" And she says, "No, I'm going to be sent back to Syria, and then I'm not going to be able to get back." And hearing that as a 17-year-old who is more of an empath than apparently some of my peers, I see that I almost started crying. I sat there and I hugged her. And I just was wondering, as somebody who knows that they're going to be the next generation of the government, somebody who's going to be holding this government together pretty soon, I was wondering if you had any advice for any of us, even as somebody who can't even vote yet. What should we be doing before we reach that age where we're going to have to inherit this government?
5: She's doing it. She's doing it.
2: Yeah.
5: You're doing exactly what you're supposed to be doing. Being here, asking us that question, you're doing it. But you hugged her. Yeah. That's what Rachel was just saying. If someone feels like they're the other, hug them. They are your neighbor. They are your people. That must have done something very important to her, to say, "I'm scared someone here is thinking about keeping me safe." Because I think once you start thinking about something, the road between thinking about it and doing something is very short at that point. You're ready. I hope you grow up faster than science allows and take over the government. That's amazing.
3: I would just add, I mean, never lose your empathy. I mean, people who are twice, three times, four times your age in government, the best public servants, are empathetic. They care about the people they represent. They care about the things they're working on. And empathy is the greatest driver of excellent governance and excellent public service. So keep that story in your heart and don't change that part of who you are as you're kind of ambitiously moving forward in the world.
0: Anybody else want to vote for Molly for president? Thank you so, so, so, so, so much for coming tonight. It is our privilege and our honor to be able to look you in the eye and say thank you for watching MS Now. Thank you for supporting us. Thank you for coming out tonight. Let's do it again sometime. Thank you so much. It's been a great night.

0: Hello, Chicago. It's good to be home.
1: The president, like no other, is back where it all began, opening a new chapter on the south side of Chicago. His legacy and his dream on display.
2: Generosity towards each other. Everybody counts and everybody matters.
1: Her legacy and dream as well.
3: It was important for me that kids like me could be right in their neighborhood and see world-class art.
1: Tonight, we hear from the former president and first lady and give you a tour of the museum and the sparkling new campus. Welcome to Hope Comes Home, inside the Obama Presidential Center. Good evening. I'm Michelle Norris. Welcome to Hope Comes Home, inside the Obama Presidential Center. The campus is now open to the public. It opened on Juneteenth, and almost everything about this center is meant to be different from any other presidential library or monument that's come before it. The Obamas wanted this place to be an inspiration, a resource, an incubator for leadership. They don't just want you to look back at what he did during his 8 years in office. They want you to feel some sense of responsibility for what needs to happen next.
2: Maybe a way to think about the Presidential Center and what at least we tried to create is some touchstones, some markers, some tools for people to just be reminded of, oh, yeah, this is what our democracy is. This is who we are. We don't have to distrust each other. We don't have to hate each other. We don't have to scapegoat each other. We could actually try to find common ground and work together to do some good.
1: We are going to hear so much more from President Obama tonight, as well as former First Lady Michelle Obama. We had a chance to have a good long chat with both of them, and they talked about their vision for this place and much more. And if you're not here in Chicago, well, you might as well be, because we have gotten an early look inside this sprawling center. And tonight we're going to give you an inside look at the building, the campus, and the story Barack and Michelle Obama want to tell the nation and the world.
4: If you had asked the young Barack Obama what he wanted to be when he grew up, he might have told you that his dream was to be an architect. That boyhood ambition of his helps to explain why the story of the Obama Presidential Center starts not with a traditional library or a monument or even a dusty box of papers from the archives, but with the walls themselves. What you see here is the main building at the Obama Presidential Center, more than 200 feet tall, built from granite the president handpicked himself. The architects based their design of the building on the image of four hands joined together. They wanted the building to look as if these hands are holding a lantern or a light of some kind, like a giant beacon here on Chicago's south side. And there, as you can see in the top corner, curving around the edge of the building, is the text of the speech President Obama delivered on the 50th anniversary of the march across the Edmund Pettus Bridge in Selma.
5: You are America. Unconstrained by habit and convention. Unencumbered by what is, because you're ready to seize what ought to be.
4: For modern-day presidents, building a library is yet another civic duty once they leave office. Every president since Herbert Hoover has built a presidential library. They are monuments to the men who serve their country and a kind of glorified warehouse to store all the papers and documents from their time in office. As Obama advisor Marty Nesbitt discovered, they can end up being rather lonely places.
6: Every presidential center I went to, the archives were empty. There was nobody there. It was idle space. When we looked at the history of presidential libraries, we found that sort of they opened with a lot of fanfare and interest. And then over time, as sort of history progresses, time progresses, they become less and less relevant.
4: President Obama decided to break with tradition to preserve his papers inside a fully digital library in lieu of keeping all those files inside a physical building. Instead, he tried to create a place where people, everyday people, not just scholars, would gladly visit over generations. That was the driving mission and the catalyzing challenge for what ultimately became not the Obama Presidential Library, but the Obama Presidential Center. That distinction is important.
7: The Obama Presidential Center is so much more than just a library. I think because they chose Chicago, the south side of Chicago, where it's really home for them, they wanted it to be a gift. And if it had just been a museum, it wouldn't be the gift that it is today.
4: The goal was to create a campus that would remain relevant over decades, to make this place feel alive. I've had a chance to watch the project evolve over 10 years from dream to reality. The Obama Foundation assembled a storytelling committee of historians, scholars, and storytellers to serve as a resource. I was on that committee and got a firsthand look at the thinking behind the exhibits, the architecture, and the commitment to create a campus that served the surrounding community. Today, the Obama Presidential Center is more than a museum or a space for archival study. The $850 million campus has a regulation-sized basketball court, an auditorium and performance space, a recording studio for creators. And since Barack Obama worked as a community organizer in this same neighborhood, it's not surprising to see that the center also has classrooms and meeting spaces for workshops and organizing. There's a teaching kitchen and a fruit and vegetable garden, a flourishing beehive that's part of a sustainable ecosystem. Barbecue grills dot the walking paths. There's also a brand new branch of the Chicago Public Library and a children's playground.
8: Hey! That was fantastic.
4: That equipment has been stress tested by the president himself. The Obamas want this place to be a community hub, a place for kids to frolic in a fountain when it's hot. The water terrace is named for his mom, Stanley Ann Dunham, or come in from the Chicago cold to check out a book or just hang out in a comfortable chair under the artwork in the lobby. A place where families could picnic or where tourists might enjoy a meal in the restaurant. Almost every space on this campus is open to the public, much of it free of charge. It is designed to be a magnet for...
6: It's not about them. It's about their place in this arc of American history and about how do we empower everybody else in our communities, in our world, to continue that journey to make the world a better place.
4: The permanent exhibit in the museum could have opened with memorabilia from Barack Obama's childhood or his early life in politics or a list of his accomplishments in office. Instead, it begins with our nation's founding contradictions. The Declaration of Independence spoke of universal equality in a country that also institutionalized slavery. Our nation was rooted in the right to vote, but not for all. Unalienable rights, but not for all. Progress for some alongside poverty for many. So instead of launching immediately into the timeline of Barack Obama's life, you see the historic preamble to his story. Behind glass is a ballot from 1876, when the first black man was elected to the Illinois General Assembly, an early draft of the Emancipation Proclamation, buttons from the Civil Rights Movement, picket signs from labor strikes, the presidential pen used to sign the Voting Rights Act. Artifacts belonging to the people who fought these fights before Barack Obama ever entered politics. The suffragists and the civil rights workers and the labor organizers who put everything on the line to shove our country forward and create the possibility for a black man to be elected president of the United States. The first words you see on the way into the exhibit space remind visitors that America has always been a work in progress. This museum surrounds visitors with that idea, the push and pull of progress, and the evidence that America has always been arguing with itself about who belongs and who gets to decide, who counts, and who is forced to the margins.
8: Today, I say to you that the challenges we face are real. They are serious and they are many.
4: The very existence of this center, celebrating America's first black president, becomes part of that argument, an assertion that leadership rooted in hope and pluralism can exist in America.
0: Are you fired up?
4: The center opens its doors at a time of deep anxiety and division, a moment when Americans are worried about the values they hold dear and the health of American democracy, worried for good reason. This place is designed to be a reminder from the moment you step in the door that an imperfect, contradictory, and sometimes confounding system can birth a multiracial democracy and make it stronger over time.
9: What will resonate for people of all backgrounds is they will see themselves in these floors. America will see itself.
4: Coming into the space can be heavy. It's powerful. But many of the visitors have told us that it also feels like an oasis. One magazine writer said the exhibits feel like a pep talk from a more hopeful era. And while presidential libraries are not usually associated with merriment, there are elements of joy throughout the center. You will hear the music of the Obama era at the White House. Aretha and Prince and Bruce Springsteen and Stevie Wonder. You'll see art everywhere. Stained glass and sculpture and floor-to-ceiling installations. The President and Mrs. Obama commissioned 28 different pieces of original art placed all around the campus. And then, of course, you can take a trip down memory lane through two presidential terms. Copies of big speeches the president marked up by hand, a binder full of bugs and critters named after Barack Obama, the marshmallow air cannon from the White House Science Fair.
5: Oh!
4: Good luck charms the president carried around in his pocket. The momentous day in June of 2015 when the Supreme Court legalized gay marriage, and then later that same day, the president sang Amazing Grace at a funeral for a victim of the Charleston church shooting.
10: Amazing Grace.
4: The place shows visitors the details, big and small, of the Obama White House and the Obama story.
11: By the way, my suitcases were not on top of the car.
4: And not everything here is behind glass.
11: I like this. Mm-hmm. It's tactile.
4: Here you can lay your own palm on top of a clay imprint of the president's hand when he was just a young boy. Or touch samples of the fabric of Mrs. Obama's dresses and gowns. Or feel the difference in Sonny and Bo's black and white fur as you rub your hand across a display panel that describes their life in the White House. The museum tries to meet you where you are and then draw you in.
12: We wanted to mimic the walk that the president took each day that he was in residence, from the residence to the Oval Office. And so he had walked past the Rose Garden, along the colonnade. We hear the bird song, the rustling of leaves, the sounds of people going about their work to maintain this beautiful space.
13: Someone actually recorded that in that space.
12: We did. Yes. We're hearing sounds captured from the White House.
4: The official text does not say anything about this, but visitors clearly understand that a walk through the Rose Garden from the Obama years is a stark contrast to that same space today, honoring a paradise that has since been paved. Beyond the trinkets and birdsong, you'll also find artifacts from the big moments, too. The major inflection points of President Obama's 8 years in office, the passing of the Affordable Care Act, the repeal of Don't Ask, Don't Tell, the financial crisis, the raid that captured Osama bin Laden.
14: Tonight, I can report to the American people and to the world that the United States has conducted an operation that killed Osama bin Laden, the leader of Al-Qaeda.
4: A memory shared by White House photographer Pete Souza and longtime advisor Valerie Jarrett, shared but from very different vantage points.
15: I was like jammed in this corner. This is Brigadier General Brad Webb. He was at the head of the table, and when President Obama walked in, General, he stood up to give up the chair. And President Obama said, "No, you stay right where you are. You're doing something. I'm just going to pull up a chair next to you," okay. Which is why he's sitting where he is. My butt was literally against a laser printer. So you can imagine the anxiety that they must have been feeling, that I felt because of watching their faces. I felt that anxiety. Mm-hmm. And you talk to any of the men and women that were in that room, when they've done interviews, they use the word anxiety. Yeah. They all use it.
13: It was palpable.
7: But if it had gone wrong, it could have been devastating for the president's political career. From the time he took office, he said to President Bush, "I will not stop until I find him." And in fact,
16: a story I've not told before. That afternoon, his chief of staff called me, and he said, I need to get a hold of President Bush. Can you get a hold of him? I said, sure. So I called President Bush's chief of staff, and I said, President Obama would like to talk to President Bush. And the chief of staff said, why? I said, I can't tell you, but I promise you he'll want to take this phone call. He wanted to tell President Bush first.
4: This place is filled with discoveries like that, with history that surprises you or calls you to action yourself. Alongside the successes of the Obama presidency, you will also see the moments where it fell short. The designers of the museum want you to see the unfinished business, as the president calls it, the work that remains. And so, it is perhaps fitting that the end of the museum experience is up here in the clouds, the sky room. No more exhibits and artifacts, no buzzy videos to watch or posters to read. Up here, it's just you and your ideas. As you look out through President Obama's own words from Selma with an expansive view of the South Side, it's a place designed for people to ask themselves, now what can I do? Tonight, we will roam around the museum and the grounds with the people who built it. And we will hear directly from the former president and Mrs. Obama now that their center, more than a decade in the making, is open to the world. We have so much more to get to tonight, and we're so glad to have you with us for this special event. Hope comes home inside the Obama presidency.

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2: I am so glad that we have a chance to talk to you about this. 10 years in the making?
3: Yeah.
2: Really almost 12 now, right?
3: You start thinking about this in your last year in office.
2: Mm-hmm. Mm-hmm.
3: So that would be 2016. So that was 10 years ago when you're starting to conceive of it. And that's when you start thinking about selecting the site and
2: the
3: architects and so forth.
2: When you started to think about it, was it? Some people have said it's almost, oh, now I've got to do this. It's almost like a burden. Did it feel like
3: It didn't feel like a burden, but it felt like a distraction because at the time you're still working on presidential stuff.
2: Mm-hmm.
3: So you delegate a bunch of decisions and say, I'll worry about that later. But look, it's been a long journey. You had COVID in between, which obviously mm-hmm. threw off schedules and budgets mm-hmm. in all kinds of ways. We literally started the construction, and then suddenly COVID hits,
2: mm-hmm.
3: and that changed things a lot. We're not alone in that. And the great thing about it, though, was I think there was a consistency of vision on what we were trying to accomplish.
2: Mm-hmm.
3: With the center. That didn't vary much. Michelle and I had a very clear sense that we wanted this to be a place that would attract visitors from around the world, that would, record what happened during my presidency, but that more than anything was a vital, alive, dynamic place for the South Side of Chicago and the city of Chicago, for kids in the neighborhood, that it was going to be used. And that, I think, more than anything, shaped how we thought about what this thing would end up being. The location, in part, was determined by the fact that this is the epicenter of my life in Chicago,
2: mm-hmm.
3: right? Within a 4 or 5 mile radius of that site, I first came to Chicago. I got my first apartment there. I met my wife there. My children were born there. My wife grew up there. Our wedding reception was there. I made my announcement for my first presidential or for my first political campaign
2: mm-hmm.
3: there.
2: Mm-hmm.
3: I taught law school there. So that was part of what made that site so attractive to us. But as you say, one of the things that I learned when I moved to Chicago, and one of the things that Michelle had firsthand experience with growing up in Chicago, was even though the South Side of Chicago runs on the lakefront just like the North Side of mm-hmm. Chicago does, for a whole bunch of historical reasons, the parks, the open spaces, the public facilities in those communities were underinvested in relative to other neighborhoods in Chicago. And so for a long time, I would drive through Lincoln Park in the north side of mm-hmm. Chicago, and you'd look around and there are people playing volleyball and there are tennis courts and there are kiosks and there's programming and museums and then Jackson Park, which was just as beautiful, was empty.
2: Yeah.
3: And that sent a message. And when I was organizing and when I was serving as a state legislator, I was always shocked when you'd hear stories from kids mm-hmm. who would say, well, I've actually never gone to the lakefront.
2: Even though they lived on the south side. It was right
3: they
2: there.
3: They lived in Englewood. But mm-hmm. it's just, it felt foreign to them.
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2: Welcome, His Majesty, King Abdullah, to the White House.
3: Dem Fall der Mauer, das werden wir dem amerikanischen Volk nie vergessen.
2: I think what she said was good.
4: So this is early. This is May 8th, 2009. The president had only been in office a few months.
5: And this little kid comes in with his dad and says, my friends tell me my haircut is just like yours.
6: Oh, my goodness. He's 5 years old.
5: And with that, Barack Obama bends over and says, go ahead and touch it. And there's the exact moment that Jacob's touching his head.
4: This picture says so much. This is America's first black president. Little black boy, African-American boy. This is in the Oval Office, yes?
5: This is in the Oval Office. And I think it really resonated with young kids of color. Mm-hmm. Here's this 5-year-old African-American kid touching the head of the president of the United States that looks like him.
4: The Oval Office is almost synonymous with the American presidency. So in keeping with tradition, the Obama Presidential Center has an exact replica of the Oval Office, just as it was during President Obama's time in the White House. It's already one of the most popular exhibits in the museum. Visitors curl in long lines around the outside wall for their chance to sit behind the resolute desk, their chance to peek at the remarkable treasures in this space, the lamps, the curtains, the wallpaper, the trinkets on the shelves, every detail painstakingly recreated to look just like the original. Every detail except one, a detail everyone who's ever spent time in the real Oval Office will make sure you know.
7: Do we think these are real apples?
8: I do not.
7: He actually ate the apples also.
8: Yes, we all did.
9: Everybody came in and took apples, particularly kids.
10: Don't try to eat those. Those aren't real apples.
7: What do you want people to take from this space? Is there some small...
11: Not an apple, because they're not real anymore.
7: Okay, they're not real.
4: That was Michael Smith. He's the interior designer who was chosen by President Obama in 2009 for the makeover of the real Oval Office. It was a case where Mr. Smith goes to Washington and then to Chicago to make sure the replica here is just right. Michael Smith is a close personal friend of the former president. Smith understands how the president thinks and how he works. And on our personal tour, he explained how they work together on every detail inside this room, including the apples.
7: Well, here we are.
8: Yes.
7: In the Oval Office.
8: Yes.
7: Almost exactly as it was during those 8 years.
11: Except for the view, it's pretty accurate. I always start to tear a little bit.
7: When you walk in,
11: so
7: you
11: weird.
7: Still do?
11: Still. Because it's so representational, you know, it reminds me of 8 years.
7: And you were integral in creating this room. Now, it's interesting, though, you didn't change the Oval Office right away. Because
11: right.
7: if we, you know, let's go back in the Wayback right. Machine, we remember that
11: right.
7: President Obama inherited a financial crisis.
11: Relatively intense financial crisis.
7: Yes. And so a decision was made
11: yes.
7: that you were going to leave the Oval as it was,
11: yes.
7: as he inherited it, because...
11: Yes. Well, it was just people were suffering. There was too much instability. And, you know, he being very moral and concerned would never, you know, it just wasn't the right time. So I think, you know, it took a long time. It gave me a chance to plan. And I think things like this carpet we're standing on, you know, is text, right? My thing was text. This is a president who loves text. But I think text is so important to him. So to give him quotes that meant something to him, which is the basis of his carpet, was something much more interesting than a vase of flowers or cherubs or, you know, this is where it fitted to him. The shelves are crazy with the detail. So one thing that's really interesting is this obsession with trying to find the detail, the thing that had meaning. When he called me, there were plates. They're Chinese. These bookcases for Reagan, Bush, had held a series of Chinese exports plates that had the presidential seal on them. It was just not his thing. So he called me and he said, I really don't like plates. I don't want plates. What can we have? I don't want dishes, I think is what he said. So I called the Smithsonian and I said, what do you have in the way of workable models of patents? And they had like incredible, the cotton gin. This is a telegraph
1: model. So that's
11: model.
1: What this is.
11: It's a working model. I mean, this is a recreation of that working model. But
1: Samuel L.B. Morse.
11: Working telegraph.
1: Samuel Morse.
11: Right. And my whole thing with these was like, look, these are pieces of American ingenuity, American exceptionalism. They were beautiful sculptural, and they were so Barack Obama, right? So he would be curious in them. He loved it. So the Smithsonian.
1: Again, words.
11: Words and an idea, and a crystallization, a three-dimensional model of American exceptionalism and invention, literally invention.
7: When you were creating it for the first time, how do you create a room that is warm and inviting, but also has a sense of let's get down to work?
11: My agenda was not to make it more propagandistic. I felt like you walk in, the room already has you. Mm-hmm. You know, you can't feel like it's not an impressive and sort of dramatic space because of the volume, because of the light, because of all that. So I really wanted people to be comfortable.
2: I got some stuff to do.
11: That was what I called and kind of got from President Obama was he just wanted to get down to it, but he wanted people to, you know, come at their best and come and be disarmed in a way by him.
1: Could you make the sofas too comfortable?
11: You could have, and I didn't.
1: Because the idea is that you don't spend a lot of time.
11: Correct.
1: It's a very special thing to be invited into this space.
11: But let me tell you something really interesting about this. One, there are three sofas in the White House, the same, because they're constantly being touched up because people, A, wipe sweat because they're nervous, their palms, so they touch the sofa, so sometimes it has to be touched
1: up. So there's always one that is rotated out for cleaning?
11: But that's not the thing that really is the most important. The most important thing is that men who come, women probably too, but definitely men, polish their shoes. So their shoes are newly polished, and they're in their sort of anxiety, they pull their feet up and rub the shoe polish on the back of the sofas. So the sofas have to leave all the time to take black shoe polish or brown shoe polish out.
1: Ooh,
11: but think about it. No matter who you are, no matter who, where you come from, to walk into this room, it's that feeling, that sort of sense of awe about being in this room.
7: Many other presidents have flowers or artifacts on their desk. He chose apples. You had something to do with that.
11: I had something to do with it. The florists of the White House called me and they said, what kind of flowers does President Obama want on his desk? Very simple, but somewhat impactful question. So I said, I'm going to have to call you back. And I thought about it, and I thought about it, and I thought about Johnny Appleseed, America, all these things. And I said, listen, I called him, and I said, he's not such a flower guy, but I said, I have a shaker bowl I'm sending it to you, and what I want you to do is fill it with apples every day, because apples are America, they're no nonsense, they're healthy. There, you know, it's such an American idea, more in a sense than the formality and lack of hospitality in a way of flowers. So what happened, which I had no idea, is they would lose 20, 30 apples a day. Someone would take them as a keepsake. He would start to eat them. He still eats a couple of apples a day, which started as a result of that. Staff members would come in and eat them. Children would take them and eat them. So it had a life about it, a vitality about it, which was kind of amazing.
7: Unlike the actual Oval Office.
11: Yes.
7: Thousands of people will come through
11: yes.
7: the space. Little kids can come and
11: little
7: sit
11: kids can sit on the desk. I hope they don't try to, like Caroline Kennedy, go through, you know, underneath the desk.
7: Yeah.
11: Or John.
7: Have
11: John,
7: you ever sat
11: John,
7: at the
11: John
7: desk?
11: Kennedy went through the desk. You know, I never have. I never have.
7: This is your chance.
11: Yeah, I'm good.
7: Okay, you don't want to sit.
11: No, it's his. I mean, it's Barack Obama's. It's President Obama's desk. I don't want to.
1: I know he's sharing it with the public. Lots of people have a chance to sit there.
11: But I think they still know it's President Obama's desk, and that's the thing I want them to take from it.
10: Got all the patents that we had in there, and I know the couches are the same because Michael Smith knew where to get the fabric. Yeah, they did a good job. Looks like it's supposed to.

0: President Obama reached for his yellow legal pad to sketch out his to-do list, his policy roadmap for the remaining 2 years of his presidency. The header up top, underlined in ink, says domestic agenda. He ticks through the obvious stuff: negotiate the budget, take care of open enrollment for the Affordable Care Act, known as the ACA, finish implementing the Dodd-Frank Act, the landmark Wall Street reform bill. And then there are the more ambitious goals: criminal justice reform, close the gun show loophole, voting rights legislation. Looking back at it now, that list is stunning in its ambition. For all he got done over 8 years in office, President Obama did not get as far as he wanted on criminal justice reform or gun safety. He did not get to sign new voting rights legislation. His list, on its face, might seem like a counterintuitive choice to be displayed in a presidential museum, a big, yellow, neatly scrawled reminder to the country of all the ways his administration came up short.
1: For all the very real progress America's made over the past 7 years, we still have some unfinished business.
0: But for President Obama, that reminder is intentional. The unfinished business of his administration is part of the story that he wanted to tell. Displaying the list of priorities is a deliberate way of reminding Americans that governing is difficult, that friction is the price we pay for pushing toward change, and that progress is now up to the American people. They have inherited what President Obama likes to call the work that remains, at a time when this country is wrestling with deep questions about citizenship, democracy, and America's place in the world.
2: When you and the First Lady started thinking about this, you had no idea, you know, what would be going on in America. You have to do a little bit of sort of crystal ball thinking,
3: right,
2: as you're putting this together. How did you make sure that as you were thinking about the design and the exhibits and the message, that you were able to meet the moment?
3: You know, I don't know that we were trying to prognosticate and say, all right, well, here's where things are going to be, and so we want to make sure we do this or that. The words that are wrapped around the top of the
2: speech from
3: tower,
2: Selma, the anniversary.
3: Is the anniversary of the Selma speech. I've often said that may not be my very best speech, but it is most representative of what I believe. Mm-hmm. It captures my politics as well as anything. And it's been pretty consistent. This belief in an American story that begins with these amazing words, this declaration that we are created equal and endowed with certain inalienable rights, and but it was imperfect, and then we struggle to make that ideal real. Mm-hmm. And that has always stood in opposition with a different idea of America that is based on caste and privilege and excluding people and dominating people. And those two contrasting stories about America, a lot of my speeches, a lot of my politics has been arguing this is the better mm-hmm. story. Mm-hmm. And so I think it may seem as if right now the story told at the Presidential Center is a response to this particular moment. But actually, I think it's a response to what has always been there in America. Mm-hmm. You know, it's that part of America that that says, you know, black people don't belong, or that says that women need to be in their place, and gay folks need to be in the closet, and poor people need to stop complaining. Because a handful of people are the ones who are creating the wealth, and they deserve to keep it. And we don't need to take care of the vulnerable, and we don't need to make public investments in our kids. That story's always been there. And I think sometimes we get confused in thinking that these two stories are

0: are completely separate. They're intertwined,
1: yeah.
0: Right? And which is why it's possible for me to be a great admirer of George Washington and also acknowledge he was a slaveholder.
1: Mm-hmm.
0: And that does not negate his greatness. It simply acknowledges that there's a profound, deep flaw in these founding fathers who were also geniuses and gave us these tools, and which is true of all of us, right? It's true of every president. It's that we're this mixed bag. We've got contradictions, and embody the country's contradictions. And so I do think that what's striking is right now we've got a president in the White House who seems to have embraced and embodied, in a way we haven't seen in a very mm-hmm. long time, this other story.
1: Mm-hmm.
0: And maybe
1: does that make your story more important?
0: I don't know if it makes it more important, but I am glad that we are planting a flag, that we are hopefully creating a repository, a vessel through which people can be reminded of this better story. Maybe a way to think about the Presidential Center and what at least we tried to create is some touchstones, some markers, some tools for people to just be reminded of, oh, yeah, this is what our democracy mm-hmm. is. This is who we are. We don't have to distrust each other. We don't have to hate each other. Mm-hmm. We don't have to scapegoat each other. We could actually try to find common ground and work together to do some good.
1: The idea of these two stories
0: mm-hmm.
1: is interesting because America has been having an argument with itself.
0: Right.
1: We say one thing yeah. in our founding documents.
0: Yeah.
1: We do something quite different in the way that yeah. we construct society.
0: Right.
1: And the argument that you're talking about and the stories that you're talking about, you know, the exclusion of people of color, the exclusion of black people, the exclusion of women, the exclusion, right. the Chinese Exclusion Act,
0: yeah.
1: you know, these are things that we know are true to the American story, but they don't always appear in presidential libraries.
0: Yeah.
1: You decided to travel a different path. You decided to tell a different story in a different way so that you lean into that sort of thorny terrain around the founding mm-hmm. contradictions.
0: Right.
1: What was the thought process that led you there? Because that is unusual.
0: For folks who come to visit, the first thing they'll actually see is in the museum is the copy of the Declaration of Independence and a pretty long description and displays of the struggle to realize that ideal that's embodied in the Declaration.
1: Mm-hmm.
0: But hopefully what they'll also see, even when the exhibits are about my presidency, that there were people who disagreed with what I did. Mm-hmm. That there was a lot of unfinished business in my presidency.
1: And you talk about that.
0: Yeah. And that there was something like the Tea Party that emerges during my presidency, and it's useful for people to understand where does that come from. But I do think it's important to ground what happened during my presidency mm-hmm. in this broader sweep of American history. And as I said before, this idea that on the right, and you see this in the Trump administration, this idea that any suggestion or criticism that America was anything other than perfect
1: mm-hmm.
0: Is unpatriotic.
1: Is a suggestion that you hate your country.
0: Is a suggestion that you hate your country. Now, the flip side is, among progressives, sometimes there is this sense of, well, the only true narrative of America is this one of oppression and mm-hmm. and exclusion. And I reject both those views. I think it's complicated. I, as I said, I think it's possible to celebrate the founders and appreciate what they did, as well as look objectively and critically at how their values strayed very far from what they professed. I think it's possible to say that there were populists in rural America and the South and white America that really did believe in equality and justice, for white folks, and helped to make progress in giving more people opportunity, and not ignore the fact that was to the exclusion of others. And that's the kind of complexity that I hope people get a little bit of a sense of.
1: You want people to actually marinate in that when they visit your center.
0: And the reason is this. Because I think when you understand the complexities of America and the contradictions of America, I don't think it makes you love it less. I think it makes you love it more. And I think it also makes you more resilient. Because then, during periods like we're in right now, where for a lot of folks it's crazy and you feel despair and anger, that perspective allows you to then say, okay, we've gone through crazy periods like this before. We've gone through mean periods before. It fortifies you to say that, yes, this has been part of the journey that we're on.
1: We've been here before.
0: And we can do it again. There's no reason to suggest that we can't get through this one either.
2: We have another hour of Hope Comes Home inside the Obama Presidential Center. Stay with us.

0: We are all created equal.
1: Welcome back to Hope Comes Home, inside the Obama Presidential Center. I'm Michelle Norris. This hour, we will take you further into the brand new Obama Presidential Center. We'll hear more from President Obama, and we will hear from First Lady Michelle Obama. We sat down for an interview right here on the south side of Chicago, where she grew up, and where the Obamas are bringing their legacy home. Chicago is a city that gets up in the morning and goes hard all day. Ambition, creativity, community. The hope that all that hard work pays off. Oprah Winfrey was born in Mississippi, but she became a media titan in Chicago.
2: Everybody gets a car!
1: Same for Muddy Waters, who then helped Buddy Guy. When Ferris Bueller played hooky, he went to downtown Chicago.
3: The question isn't what are we going to do, the question is what aren't we going to do?
1: Film, architecture, science, music, oh, so much music.
4: We wish you love, peace, and...
1: Soul Train got its start here. This is a city that gifted the world with Nat King Cole, Sam Cooke, Lou Rawls, and Ramsey Lewis. Let's not forget Jeff Tweedy, Billy Corgan, Eddie Vedder, Herbie Hancock, Quincy Jones. Chaka and Mavis, Kanye and Chance the Rapper. There's not a chance we could name them all. They're just too many. You see, Chicago has always been a cauldron for culture. The blues, the bulls.
5: Here's Jordan. Yes. It is all over.
1: The bear and the bears.
6: The bears.
1: Writers Sandra Cisneros and Studs Terkel, Dan Aykroyd, and all those stars from the Second City comedy troupe, the ones who made Saturday Night Live sparkle and pop. Chicago the city begat Chicago the musical.
7: And all that jazz.
8: And all that jazz.
1: The Windy City has long been a jewel on the shores of Lake Michigan, a big and shiny magnet for waves of newcomers looking for a better life. Immigrants from Poland, Ireland, and Latvia, from Mexico and China, seekers trading small towns for big city life, refugees fleeing oppression in the Jim Crow South. In the Great Migration, hundreds of thousands of Black Americans headed north and poured into Chicago's South Side, striving for a better future. Thousands, including my father and his five brothers. When they first landed in Chicago, they all lived together not far from what is now the Obama Presidential Center in a neighborhood known as Bronzeville. A Black president in their lifetime was not a possibility. My dad used to say that Chicago has a great front yard with the power and prosperity concentrated in those gleaming skyscrapers along the lake downtown. But the backyard, he would say, needs some work. He loved Chicago, especially Bronzeville, but he understood something essential about the city's South Side. Along with the solid institutions and one of America's largest Black middle class populations, the South Side has also seen its share of hardship, poverty, gang violence, underperforming schools, and under-resourced public housing. The new presidential center sits across the street from a striving public school that lost a student this year to gunplay. The Obamas could have located their campus closer to downtown Chicago, a focal point for tourists from all over the world, but they came back to the South Side, back to the place where they raised their daughters, where Michelle Obama grew up, with the goal of changing the footprint and the fortunes of the South Side, with new jobs, new visitors, and yes, new pressures from gentrification. For the Obamas, choosing the South Side is an expression of hope that Sweet Home Chicago can not just handle all of that, but thrive. Let me ask you about the neighborhood.
9: Mm-hmm.
1: It's in the South Side,
9: yeah.
1: On the South Side, on Stony Island.
9: Right.
1: A street that is too often in the news for sometimes the wrong reasons.
9: Right.
1: What does it mean to place this center in a place that doesn't usually see this kind of investment?
9: Well, part of what we wanted to do is to recognize this is a big investment, and it can potentially help anchor and catalyze economic development and opportunities for communities that oftentimes have been left behind. Now,
1: are you worried about displacement, though? I mean, Airbnb rates are going up, rents are going up. You know, what do you have a plan to monitor or mitigate that the kinds of things that can happen with gentrification?
9: Well, look, this is always going to be nobody's figured out this solution, right? Perfectly, which is, hey, these communities are underinvested in and they're poor and there aren't enough businesses and opportunities. And then people make investments in their businesses and opportunities. Hey, wait a minute. Rents are going up and the tax base is going up and Airbnb rates go up. There's no way to make massive investments, bring about, you know, a bunch of tourism dollars and, you know, create greater interest and beautify communities and not also see some values rise. That's part of the purpose of it. The question is always, from our perspective, are we making sure that the people who are already there can get a piece of that rising tide? Mm-hmm. Can they access those opportunities, which is why, you know, in terms of employment at the Presidential Center, one of our biggest priorities was making sure that folks were able to not just apply for jobs, but actually get jobs and get trained for jobs. The young people who are living in those communities, are they going to be able to get internships and fellowships? And we're exposing them to the work that's being done and what opportunities they have as a consequence. The vendors, you know, the cleaning crews, the contractors, all those folks, we've been very systematic about working with community groups in those communities and saying to them, this is yours, not just ours, and we want you to be a part of this. And I think there will, over time, be the kind of community improvement that is not just bringing in people from the outside, mm-hmm. but also lifting up folks from the inside. That's our hope.
1: It is the hope, not just for President Obama, but for Mrs. Obama as well. Of the two of them, she is the one who actually grew up on the South Side. We're on the South Side of Chicago.
0: We are home.
1: And I want to talk to you about the South Side.
0: Please.
1: And I invite you
0: to
1: correct me if I'm not saying it right, because I lived in Chicago. I have all kinds of relatives uh-huh. who are on the South Side, but I never uh-huh. lived on the South Side. And there's a particular way of saying it.
0: Oh, well, it just depends on the mood. You know, if you really calling out it South Side, you know. But otherwise, that's exactly right. Otherwise, it's the South Side.
1: Well, I want to talk to you about the South Side.
0: What do you want to know?
1: This you know, incredible complex lands here right on the South Side of Chicago, mm-hmm. where you grew up.
0: Mm.
1: What does it mean to you? What does it mean to your community to have this level of investment in the place where a young Michelle LaVon Robinson grew up?
0: Yeah.
1: Did Double Dutch?
0: Well, let me
1: bike around this area.
0: Let me give you a sense of what the community was like when I was growing up.
1: Okay.
0: You know, I was born in the 60s. I think my parents moved from a little further south to 74th and mm-hmm. Euclid with my Aunt Robbie when I was one.
1: Mm-hmm.
0: So my adolescent years were in the 70s. And that was at the beginning of white flight.
1: Mm-hmm.
0: So this community that we moved into was a mixed-race community, and it was people of all backgrounds and races. People planted their flowers and, you know, mowed their lawns. My Uncle Terry mowed his lawn, where kids played outside, and there were block club parties. Mm-hmm. But you could slowly see the slow deterioration of the entire South Side, stores that were closing down, you know, the park programs just kind of went away. You just slowly noticed that the stuff wasn't there anymore. And I think as I got older and started leaving my community, especially when I went to high school, which was a magnet high school on the west side.
1: You went to Whitney Young.
0: My commute took me more and more through downtown. and over west. Mm-hmm. And, you know, we were cultured. You know, we went to museums. We did things like that. But I started noticing that the investments downtown were very different, mm-hmm. you know, that in order to do or see or experiencing anything beyond what you knew, you had to get on a bus mm-hmm. or pay for parking or, you know, take the L and go to a whole nother community to experience beautiful parks and to really enjoy the lake and to see art mm-hmm. and to see culture. It was here, but it wasn't here. Yeah. All right.
8: I think they call that disinvestment.
0: It's disinvestment.
8: So when something like this opens, and there really is nothing else like this,
0: mm-hmm.
8: and you decide to make an investment
0: yeah.
8: in a community like this.
0: An $850 million
8: that investment. Says something.
0: Yeah.
8: That says something. That
0: yeah.
8: says you count.
0: It's supposed to say something.
1: Hope comes home inside the Obama Presidential Center.
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0: In the new branch of the Chicago Public Library, President Obama has chosen 3,000 of his favorite books to fill up the shelves of his presidential reading room. Books from celebrated authors like Jill Lepore and Haruki Murakami and Isabel Wilkerson. And, of course, one very particular author the president knows quite well.
1: Favorite book in the new library?
2: Must be Becoming.
1: Smart answer.
2: What are you talking about?
1: Of course. Very smart answer.
0: Becoming is the memoir written by Michelle Obama about growing up on the south side of Chicago, not far from the presidential center. The former First Lady has star power of her own, and her emergence on the global stage is also captured in the museum. The display of some of her standout dresses and gowns has already become a favorite with visitors.
3: So here is what President Obama refers to as the exhibit everybody wants to see.
0: But let's be clear. Michelle Obama was more than a style icon, more than a best-selling author, more than just Barack Obama's wife. She was an integral part of the Obama White House with her own initiatives, her own fans, and her own critics. Her presence at this museum is not an afterthought. Her memorabilia is not pushed into a corner of the museum somewhere. Her role in the White House is woven throughout the larger story, all over the campus. You will hear her voice and her most famous speeches as you walk through the museum.
4: That the American dream endures.
0: You can see her gardening glove from her days planting fruits and vegetables on the White House grounds, a miniature recreation of the time she hosted a Girl Scout camp on the South Lawn. The museum explores her upbringing on the South Side and her accomplishments at Princeton and Harvard. At the restaurant on campus, you can order the red rice that's based on her mother's recipe. The sledding hill? That was the First Lady's idea. She insisted so Southside kids today could fulfill one of her girlhood dreams. She had always wished that the pancake flat prairie terrain of Chicago had hills for sledding during those long Chicago winters. Above all, the Obama Presidential Center examines the former First Lady as an intellectual partner with an interior life and a legacy worth preserving, because Michelle Obama is no one's second fiddle.
1: When you got the first look of the portrait of the two of you, it's the first time that you're both in a portrait together.
5: Yeah.
1: And they caught
5: Indigecka Crosby.
1: Let's give her
5: artist.
1: Flowers.
5: Mm-hmm.
1: We got to see you see it for the first time.
5: Yeah.
1: The video was released, and your expression was priceless.
5: No, no, what was it?
1: I mean, you were just like wide-eyed and partly, you know, because it's a beautiful piece of art, I imagine you were surprised at the size.
5: It is beautiful. Was there anything that surprised you?
1: It's not just your story. It's probably going to be a choke point in the museum because you see so many different images.
5: Yeah. That's also the artist approach, which is why I love Indigecka, the artist. All of her paintings are paintings within paintings, pictures and images within. When you step back and see the bigger image and then slowly get closer and see the power of all the selections of images that and where she placed them and why she placed them there. I mean, it's like, where's Waldo for the Obama administration, you know? So, for example, she decided to put in the backdrop a window that has my childhood home.
1: Yes.
5: And in the windows upstairs, it's the image of Barack and my mom sitting on the sofa the night of the election when his name was called. It is a very powerful image where, you know, mom, she's just got the kind of, oh, my goodness. It
1: she's
5: happened.
1: Sitting
5: look,
1: back in the sofa,
5: and she just reaches over to him and says, "Oh my baby, he bit off a big thing, you know." And it's that kind of look, but it kind of frames. It's like the center of the home and the center of the portrait.
6: And they're in two different windows.
5: Yeah,
6: upstairs,
5: yeah,
6: you see,
5: yeah.
6: And their hand is in one of the windows.
5: Mm-hmm.
6: I'm glad you brought her into this conversation,
5: Mom.
6: I loved your mom.
5: Yeah,
6: she was a beautiful woman.
5: She was something else.
1: And you brought her along for the journey in a very beautiful way.
5: Mm.
6: I remember on the morning of the inauguration, and so many people were coming wearing pictures, literally pictures pinned to their coat, bringing someone along, holding pictures in plastic baggies.
5: Yeah.
6: you know, bringing them there for Inauguration Day, bringing people along who couldn't make it all the way for the journey. That is what you did with that beautiful skirt that you wore, with a beautiful image of a young Marian Robinson.
7: Mm-hmm.
6: What a way to honor your mom.
7: Well, everybody in our lives was touched by Mom. It broke Barack down because he hadn't seen the skirt.
6: You had to cover for him for a while.
7: I know, right? Right?
6: I mean, you kept talking because you gave him a moment.
7: Yeah. So when I walked in, I met him backstage, and he was like, oh, and I forgot what I was doing. I was like, what's going on? He was like, you're not doing that to me, right? You just showed up in this beautiful skirt. I had already sort of recovered.
6: Mm-hmm.
7: So I was like, oh, I'm sorry. You know, it was like, my bad. I had gotten sort of emotionally accustomed to the beauty of it, right? So to me, it was just a beautiful dress too, beautiful skirt. So yeah, I kind of did him wrong. Mm-hmm. I should have prepped him for it, but it was also a beautiful surprise. My brother was, I think he was in
6: had
7: the audience.
6: Had he seen it before?
7: Nobody had seen it.
6: Oh, it must have got to him too.
7: Yeah, it got to everybody. But as you said, it's, you know, I was so glad to have her there with us. And then my team, while we were speaking on stage, they said that the minute Barack mentioned the skirt, it downpoured. Like, it was clear, because afterwards they said, oh, it rained so hard. I was like, I didn't hear the rain. They said it rained right when Barack was talking about the skirt, and it stopped.
6: The ancestors.
7: She was there. She's like, go on, girl. She's like, aren't you something? You know what Mom would say. She'd be like, oh, I can't believe this. Oh, you're just something else. So she's here, you know, as are all of our ancestors. And not just me and Barack, the stories of our upbringing. But, you know, I think that's what resonates and what will resonate for people of all backgrounds is they will see themselves in these floors, that America will see itself. And I'm saying all of America, regardless of political party, regardless of whether you voted for us or like us or have nasty things to say about us or not, or love us, you will walk through these halls and you will feel seen here.
6: We saw something of your husband in that encounter also. It was a full circle moment because you reached out and grabbed his hand the way your mother had grabbed his on election night.
7: That.
6: Yes, I did. I saw it. I noticed it. And we saw his emotions. And he is someone who is free with his emotions. And you don't always see that.
7: Mm-hmm.
6: Okay, let me just spin backwards. You don't see it in a man. If I can get really granular, you often don't see it in a black man.
7: Because you're not supposed to. They're not supposed to be emotional.
6: And you don't see it in a president.
7: Yeah.
6: But you do with him.
7: Yeah.
6: So what does it mean to have someone in leadership who is willing to show their emotions? And in this process, are we seeing another facet of him?
7: Well, you know, we're at a time when there's a lot of talk about what it means to be a man. You know, it's all out there. There's a lot of mansplain going on. And what you feel in those conversations is what we understand is that men struggle just as much as we do in figuring out who they are and where to find place. And I've said this time and time again, I don't have sons. You do. I know a lot of my friends' sons. I love these young men. But we've done a great job in our lifetime of expanding the possibilities of what women and girls can be. We've worked hard to redefine that and to say, you know, you can take home the bacon, fry it up in a pan, right? You can do it all. You can be a mom. You can have emotion. You can be tough. You can box. You can run. You can be strong, right? You can be a musician. But during that time, I don't think we've done an equal justice to opening the aperture for what our men and boys can be. Mm-hmm. There's still, we've mm-hmm. talked about mm-hmm. this. Mm-hmm. There's still a very narrow definition of what it means to be a man, and it's still, you gotta win, mm-hmm. gotta be tough,
6: gotta be strong,
7: gotta be strong, don't let them see you hurt, you gotta make money, mm-hmm. you know.
6: Gotta dominate,
7: right? But men come in all shapes, sizes, and colors too. Temperament, mm-hmm. we're born with it, you know. It's not unique to us as the female species. You know, there are a lot of young men who are born to create, like my father, who was tough and boxed mm-hmm. and all that before he got MS. There are young men who were born to nurture, mm-hmm. to be teachers, to work with small children. There are young men who are wonderful child psychiatrists, you know, who can empathize mm-hmm. and help people find their voice, right? But if all they're rewarded for is win, throw the ball, catch the ball, beat up, make money, mm-hmm. wow, how sad it is for all the majority of men who, and boys who don't naturally fall into that, those narrow categories of what being a man is, and how sad and lonely that must be for them. So I think having leaders that model more mm-hmm. matter, you know, and I know that Barack understands that. He's a tough guy. He doesn't cry much, but I think he has learned to let his emotions go because he knows he needs to show young men that that's okay too. It's okay to love your wife forever. It's okay not to cheat and lie. It's okay not to be a baller. Mm-hmm. It's okay to, you know, be sad when sad things happen, you know, and not have to suck it up all the time. Yeah. That's really what makes you a man, is the broadness and depth of your character. And it's not just one note. And how will boys know that if they don't see it?
6: I want to go back to the portrait of the two of you. That image will be in this building for a very long time. Mm. 10 years from now, 25 years from now, 50 years from now, into the next century, when people are looking back at the image of the two of you, what do you want them to see? What do you want them to remember?
7: I want them to see a loving representation of a black couple. And it is important that race is there because we have an ebb and flow of how we feel about people of different races. Mm-hmm. Some decades we're moving forward and other decades it feels like, well, what happened? I think we need to be reminded that excellence comes in all shapes, sizes, and colors, genders, that there are many people who are great leaders, and your race, your income is the least of what makes you great. Your pedigree is the least of what makes you great. And the equanimity of our relationship, I think, is important to remember at a time when, you know, gender roles are, they go up and down too. You know, what does it mean to be a woman? What does it mean to be a wife or a husband? That they see a couple that revel in the fact that we are both equals, that's what gives us energy, and that there's love there, deep, deep love. And I like the notion that even that story is a creation of many smaller stories, that we didn't get where we are alone. Like, there are two people, but there are millions of people mm-hmm. who make up that story. So I think the structure of the photo or of the portrait is just as important as the image that it's the two of us, that the two of us are made up of millions and millions of stories and people and experiences outside of who we are. There are men like that all over the place. I happen to marry one of them, and I am grateful for it.
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0: We are all created equal.
1: I want to do a speed round.
2: Okay.
1: I want to pepper you with a few questions that will allow us to go inside the museum itself.
2: Okay.
1: I've heard that you've tested every chair in the building.
2: I'm not sure I've tested every chair, but I've tested a lot of them.
1: I just have this image of you running around sitting in all the chairs.
2: You know what? I'm a big believer in like stuff being comfortable. Because so much of the stuff inside is beautifully designed and meticulous and all this, my attitude was, yeah, but if a young mom with three kids that she's been dragging around through this museum and her feet hurt and she now is sitting down, is it comfortable? No matter how pretty it is, is she getting a break?
1: Were any of the chairs replaced?
2: Yes.
1: Oh, really?
2: Well,
1: okay.
2: I'm not gonna say who, but there were a couple where I was all like, you know, this looks great until you sit in.
1: Okay.
2: Yeah.
1: Is there a hidden jewel in the museum, almost like an Easter egg, that you worry people will miss? Something that you're really proud of, but you're afraid that people
2: will miss?
1: This
2: is actually not a hidden jewel. It is, but people may miss it. There is an entire room, a display, that we're calling Democracy 101, that is away from some of the flashier...
1: It's kind of in a corner.
2: The Oval Office, it's in a corner. And it just gives people sort of a primer on the Constitution and the First Amendment. And I'm really proud of that. I'm hoping people go through that because I think I worked pretty closely with the exhibit designers in creating a space where a layperson who's not, you know, studying this stuff all the time can just kind of go in and get a sense of, all right, I have a pretty good idea about what all these arguments are about. And I'm hoping that especially kids, but adults as well, take that in because I think it's done really well.
1: Now that you've said it, I think people are actually going to look for it. There is a restaurant on site.
2: Yes.
1: Named for Tafari Campbell.
2: Yes.
1: Wonderful.
2: Who you knew.
1: Well, yes, I knew and miss him dearly.
2: Yes.
1: Wonderful person who was your personal chef for many years. Man, could he cook.
2: He could.
1: I mean, he was
2: the best.
1: He was special.
2: Yeah.
1: And there is a restaurant that serves wonderful food. What is your favorite dish at Tafari's Kitchen?
2: I have to say it's actually the chili. I can't give Tafari credit for this one because this is based on my own chili recipe.
1: Oh,
2: I may be a little bit biased.
1: People are like, wait, he cooks?
2: Well, not anymore.
1: Okay.
2: But there was a time, and it's pretty good chili.
1: Really?
2: With some cornbread with it.
1: Okay. All right.
2: I give it 2 thumbs up.
1: Okay. What kind of beans do you use?
2: You know what? I'm going to let you go ahead.
1: Okay. You have to try.
2: Traditionally, I'm a kidney bean guy, but check it out.
1: Okay.
2: See what you think.
1: I will do that. Your critics have called the Affordable Care Act Obamacare.
2: Right.
1: And it was meant to be a sort of derisive name, and you embraced it. Yeah, I did that.
2: And
1: so they're calling this the main building the Obamalus. Will you embrace that too?
2: Absolutely. That's fine. I think that what I'm interested in is seeing how people respond when they visit.
1: Mm-hmm.
2: I appreciate architecture enough to know that it'll be 20 years before we have a sense of how the architecture fits into people's imaginations and how whether it lasts or not. But what you can know right away is the people enjoy being there, right? And if, as it seems so far, they do, if people feel excited by the space and inspired by the space and it's usable and it's fun and kids are in the playground and folks who are going through the museum are absorbing good energy and feel like, you know what, maybe I can go out there and do something too. And they get to the Sky Room and they look around and see a panorama of Chicago and their own neighborhood that they've never seen before. Mm-hmm. And community groups are having meetings there, and you know, folks are using a recording studio to film their own podcasts or make their own videos. And kids are sitting in that public library and reading and excited about reading. If all that stuff's happening, then we will have achieved what we're trying to achieve.

0: After you make your way through the museum, after you've marinated in the story of our nation's founding contradiction, the struggle for an inclusive multiracial democracy, and the ongoing fight to keep it, the museum brings you here to this contemplative space. The graphics, the muted colors, it's a zen-like environment.
1: I mean, it's so calming.
0: Where visitors are encouraged to take a breath, take a beat, maybe even take a seat, and then place their own name inside America's ongoing story.
2: We imagine that we are each a dot that can be added to this collective, and so you see how we are all dots coming together to make change.
0: The space is designed for participation. Visitors become part of this interactive artwork by Jules Julian, who creates floating landscapes made up of dots, thousands of dots, all individually drawn. They float along the wall and then come together to form little vignettes of everyday American life. A group of runners, two women from different generations, trees and clouds floating by, hands coming together into that same shape that inspired the very shape of this building. And some of these dots actually come from you, as you imagine your impact and then make a commitment to turn ideas into action.
2: You can then make your own kind of pledge by adding your name, and it transfers to the mural,
1: and so you can see your name. Wendy, we see here, and their name may come up.
2: Channing.
1: And you can add your own name and then see it here.
2: Appear. But the idea is you become a part of this collective. But again, you've taken in so much information throughout the museum, and this is a moment that's really ambient and engaging and inspiring.
1: And contemplative.
2: Very contemplative.
0: Type in your name and then watch it pop up on screen next to a brand new dot. You can then watch your very own dot float along and then join the rest. It's a symbolic representation of what it means to participate in a democracy, that progress is not promised but must be won through collective action, pushing forward, rising together. In that sense, this part of the museum is a full circle moment, reaching back to the farewell address that President Obama delivered just up the road from here when he made a final request of the nation he led for 8 years. I'm asking you to believe.
3: Not in my ability to bring about change, but in yours.
1: You've been through the campus many times. What's the exhibit that still gets you every single time?
3: I've talked about this. Right outside the Oval Office, we have a display of a sampling of the 10 letters that I used to receive every night. I think we got something like 40,000 pieces of correspondence every day.
1: Every day?
3: For 8 years while I was in the White House. And we had an entire letter correspondence office just responding to the public's letters. Mm-hmm. And that office would select 10 representative letters for me to read each day. They'd put in my folder at the top of my briefing book, and I'd usually save those for after I was finished with reading all the stuff I had to read. And I initiated that as a way of staying in touch with people, especially early on when we were going through so many diff-

0: difficult decisions. And so there's a display that has a sampling of those letters, but the exhibition team made this wonderful short video, this vignette of a few of those letters. And whenever I watch those, because it's mother talking about, you know, Mr. President, I'm struggling, and it's a vet, you know, who's still trying to find his path after he's no longer serving, and people are really raw in their emotions in some of these letters, partly because they don't expect the president's actually going to read it. It's almost like a meditation for them, a way of getting stuff off their chest. And so whenever I watch that, I get kind of...
1: Yeah, I can see that.
0: I get choked up.
1: You're getting a little...
0: Yeah. So
1: choked up now.
0: If there's one exhibit that people should take the time right after the Oval Office, which everybody will go to just so they can take a picture of the apples and everything else that might be in there.
1: Sit in
0: the chair. Just come around on the side, and there'll be those letters, and there will be a video that's looping. And take the time to watch that. Because I think that, as much as anything, captures what I always hoped the spirit of my presidency was.
1: And the spirit of your presidency was?
0: A sense... Of generosity towards each other, a sense of that everybody counts and everybody matters, and that when we act on that basic presumption, when we extend grace to each other, when we're willing to fight for that idea without sacrificing a recognition of the humanity of those that we're fighting against. If we can manage that, even if it's messy and not always perfect, then I think this country does well and the world does better.

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1: For joining us tonight for Hope Comes Home inside the Obama Presidential Center. And I want to leave you tonight with one final thought. The speech that wraps around the building you see behind me is from President Obama's You Are America speech, the one he delivered at the 50th anniversary of the March Across the Bridge in Selma back in 2015. And in those remarks, he focused on one word, the word that in his view is the most important in the Constitution. He was talking about the word we. We the people. We shall overcome. Yes, we can. A word that ideally should stand as an invitation to everyone.
2: You are America.
3: Unconstrained by habit and convention.
2: Unencumbered by what is, because you're
4: ready to seize what ought to be.
2: For everywhere in this country, there are first steps to be taken.
5: There is a new ground to cover.
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7: America is not the project of any one person.
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0: And a very good evening to you. I'm Richard Louie at MS Now, headquarters in New York City, to bring you a live event on this July 4th. Right now, President Trump preparing to take the stage at the National Mall in Washington, D.C. to give a speech ahead of a July 4th fireworks show, a speech significantly delayed by severe weather this evening. Joining us now is MS Now senior White House correspondent Vaughn Hilliard, who is at the event. And Vaughn, you've been reporting all day, and what a movement of people within the last bunch of hours having to leave this venue. Where are we at right now?
1: Hey, Richard, we're at a point here where the rain has stopped here for a quick moment in time. We haven't seen any lightning here over the course of the last hour and a half or so. But what happened at about 7 o'clock? Mind you, President Trump was supposed to initially arrive around that time. Already thousands had made their way into the seats behind us. People had blankets. They were sitting on the grass around the National Monument. And then that is when, over the loudspeaker, the announcement came, ordering everybody to evacuate, saying there were a number of museums and other buildings, including the African American Museum, about a block away, where people could find refuge. Well, we went over to the African American Museum. It was at capacity, so everybody else was outside in the rain. Thousands of people were on Constitution, on 15th Street, waiting for word about what was going to happen with this commemoration of America 250, but also something that Donald Trump himself called a Trump rally. And the big question here was whether Donald Trump was going to come back, because we watched actively the U.S. Secret Service, Richard, hold on down all the magnetometers, the folks that the things that people walk through, effectively to make sure that they have no weapons or contraband. And we watched them disassemble everything. And so the assumption was, from our conversations with some agents, with National Guard, was that nobody was going to be making their way back through another security perimeter. Well, a couple hours pass, the President Trump puts out on Truth Social, meanwhile, he's just about three blocks from where we're standing, that he is coming no matter what time of night, and he is going to deliver his speech. That is when we watch TSA agents make their way back to the security perimeter. They begin to reassemble all those magnetometers, and, well, a little while later, thousands of folks began flooding back towards the security perimeter. I can tell you, I've been covering Donald Trump for 11 years. There's been no instance in which I've seen folks leave the security perimeter just to come back. And at that point in time, we were hurrying through with essentially everybody else. There was no ADA entrance, press entrance, and folks were making their way frantically through. And bless the Secret Service and TSA agents that were doing their best. That was the fastest I've ever seen anybody, in terms of thousands of people for a political event, be processed through security. We should have all of that in mind tonight. I did see Sean Curran, the U.S. Secret Service director, who applauded the work of his agents. He did not want to answer other questions as he was watching the processing of folks coming through here. I can tell you that Donald Trump has actually been here for at least a half hour now. And there's a box over to the left. And the seats initially were reserved for folks that had special access passes through either members of Congress or through the administration. Essentially, it was a free-for-all. I just walked up. Essentially, you could get to about row 15. And so this has now become just sort of a free-for-all event here at this point in time, the president insisting that he was still going to speak. And, of course, there is the fireworks show to come after. The fireworks show is supposed to have 850,000 fireworks. It's supposed to be the biggest fireworks show in world history. And I can tell you that we have seen families from near and far the D.C. area. I've talked to a woman from Daytona Beach, Florida, who drove overnight to get here, was talking with a family that came in from Indianapolis. They had small kids. There are folks that are still here, slowly but surely making their way through. And so we should expect the president to speak any minute now. The rest of the programming we've been informed has essentially been canceled. So after we hear this performance, we should expect to hear from President Trump any moment. And then that firework begin. Whether it happens, as I'm looking at the time here, on July 4th itself, America's birthday, I guess we'll have to set the timer and watch for ourselves on that one, Richard.
0: Yeah, we've got about an hour left, at least in the Eastern time zone, as you're watching there, Vaughn. Vaughn, what's been the mood of those that have come from all over the country for this celebration, this America 250, this Freedom 250 celebration? You know, certainly they were waiting for it to start. The rain starts and then they have to all leave, evacuate the Washington Monument area. And now they're coming back. What's sort of the mood of these people?
1: The folks that are still here are eager. There was actually quite a lot of resistance to folks leaving in the first place because you could see the lightning in the perimeter of D.C., but no rain had actually started when it was announced that folks were to leave. And I think we should be very clear. Folks knew that this was going to be a very difficult and chaotic event today. We reported at MS Now that there was much scrutiny around the production of this event. It didn't help the fact that, you know, this is the first time in 75 years a president of the United States has come to the National Mall to deliver a speech. So typically folks can come, bring a blanket, bring lawn chairs, bring coolers. That wasn't allowed this time. And we were looking at a day that reached a high of 102 degrees plus humidity. It was treacherous out on the streets that were blocked for several blocks. So folks had to make their way through. They were waiting until the doors opened at 5 o'clock in the very hot streets of D.C. Once they made their way through the long lines that spanned blocks, that is where sort of chaos unfolded over the next 90 minutes when folks were then told, no, you've got to exit. And instead, the change to rain and lightning and wind. And so the weather was a dynamic. And the other part that hasn't even happened that we were reporting before this day even started, Richard, was the fact that there was much concern, largely because of the weather conditions, with the cloud cover, with it being so hot, and then turned to this cool air on top. Health experts that we talked to, our colleague Lily Boudreau talked to health experts who said that there's going to be metal particles, not to be a bah humbug about this event, but with 850,000 fireworks, that is about 20 times what is usually takes place here on the National Mall on the 4th of July, that there is an expectation there's going to be large plumes of smoke here. And so there's already health concerns, warnings that came from the government itself that folks with asthma or other conditions should be wary if they're going to be here for the fireworks show. So we haven't even gotten to that. The president hasn't even spoken. There was also scrutiny over the fact that he called this a Trump rally, and we could expect him to politicize this. So add that in. The fireworks show hasn't happened. The night is still quite young here, Richard, but I can tell you that as I'm looking behind us here, the seats are about half full. I'm sure that in the grassy area, we see a lot of people where I'm staring at. To give you an idea, the reflecting pool is behind the stage in the Lincoln Memorial. In front of me, behind our camera, is the Washington Monument, and there's the grassy area where people were also sitting out here. So there are definitely several thousand, but the bleachers that they had set up were empty. So I would tell you right now that it's maybe a third of what we saw earlier, but my expectation would be that there's still thousands likely trying to make their way through the security checkpoint. That is a process that typically takes hours for a reason, because it requires such level of detail from the Secret Service and the TSA. And so as we hear this program clearly beginning, and we just heard from the speaker saying that they look forward to hearing from President Trump here momentarily. So here on this July 4th, this is going much later than any of us anticipated here at this point, Richard.
0: Yeah, Vaughn, I can only imagine what the conditions are in the grassy areas. Probably a little bit short of a mosh pit, but certainly quite mushy without all that grass and as well as all of that mud. Hey, Vaughn, stand by. I want to bring in investigative reporter Mark Santillo, who covers security issues for MS Now. And Mark, the president, very determined, as Vaughn was telling us, to make sure that this speech happens tonight, no matter what. And of course, there's a concern, as Vaughn was describing to us, how TSA was breaking down some of the security point facilities and equipment, and then having to put it back in, the Secret Service leading all of this. What do we know about the security concerns and what they've had to do tonight?
2: Yeah, Richard, this is a monumental task for the Secret Service. As you said, the Secret Service has the lead on this event. This event has been designated a national special security event, right? It's designated that because of obviously the potential risk for any terrorism or criminal activity. So it's a very high level of security. The Secret Service has the lead. Now, it took hours for the Secret Service and federal agents to sweep that area, that enclosed area on the National Mall. They had to prepare that area. Once they're done, that area is considered clean. So that area has been swept. It's now clean. Everything outside the area is dirty. So when people began lining up today to enter that area, they walked through those magnetometers, they walked through metal detectors, they were screened, they were searched. Once they were screened and searched, they walked into that clean area, they were also clean. So when you had that area, that fenced-in area, where the president was going to speak, All of that area was screened. It was all set to go. Now, when the weather came in and people were evacuated, when they left that clean area, they were dirty again. I had one law enforcement source kind of explain it like this to me, Richard. He said, you go to the airport, you have your luggage, you go through security, you get to your gate, and you realize, oh, no, I left my luggage on the curb outside. So you run outside, you grab your luggage. You can't go right back to the gate. You have to go through all of that security again. You have to. And that's exactly what we're seeing now. You heard from Vaughn saying people had to be rescreened. And that is a very big concern. And that all falls on the shoulders of the Secret Service because that zone was clean. Now, also, when it comes to the Secret Service leading this event, they're not just responsible for the president's safety, they're responsible for everyone's safety at that event. Again, the Secret Service has the lead. So it's all about the people who left considered dirty. They have to be rescreened to get to become clean and get into the clean area. So that's the process you're seeing right now. That's why Vaughn was saying he still sees some people at the security checkpoints. You just can't process people that quickly. It took them hours to prepare the zone earlier today. You remember, Richard, at the White House Correspondents' Dinner when there was the shooting outside. People were evacuated. People ran. The president didn't come back inside, right? Secret Service had the lead on that. The president didn't come back inside the hall to address the nation. He had to do that from another location. Why? Because that area was clean. When the evacuation happened, people left the area. It would have had to have been reswept. People would have to go back to the magnetometers. So it's a process, and it's something the Secret Service obviously takes very seriously. They've been planning this event, working on the security of this event. Because it's such a high security, a high risk event, they've been spending a lot of time on sort of the security footprint, the blueprint of this event. So now you have this sort of the weather caused everything, obviously, to take a bit of a detour. And this is very difficult. And I was talking to some law enforcement sources earlier, and they said, yeah, the president, if the president chooses, the president can come out. He can speak behind that bulletproof glass. He's done that in the past. But again, they're not just responsible for the president's safety, but they're responsible for everyone's safety at the event. And it goes beyond that, you know, beyond the glass. It goes who's in the crowd, had anyone come in. And also, Richard, you're talking about employees, workers. They all had to be screened as well. So once that area was evacuated, this is a process, and it's going to take some time. So it is a huge task for the United States Secret Service. Richard?
0: Mark Santilla, thank you so much. Vaughn, as we're looking at the stage right now, are we getting closer? And do we know what the president might be saying tonight? Any indications about what his message might be?
3: Across the plains of Texas.
1: Right. At any moment now, the president has been very routinely introduced by Lee Greenwood, who you're watching, who just began his rendition of... And I'm sorry, we've been doing this for so many hours now out here. I'm losing the track of this particular. Emily, this is the moment, Richard, where you're gonna have to give me a moment here. Among this is so loud out here, but this is what's the song, Emily?
4: God bless the USA.
1: God bless the USA. I'm sorry, Richard. God bless the USA by Lee Greenwood, introducing the President of the United States. As for what we can expect here tonight, look, the President was at Mount Rushmore just yesterday, and this is a President who we have watched politicize events over the course of the last year, commemorating America 250. I was at a military installation in North Carolina with him when he attacked the former president. He attacked Democratic officials last night. He said that communists must be stopped and that particular legislation must be passed in requiring voter ID. He went on to say that that the filibuster must be ended by Republicans up on Capitol Hill. That was an event in front of Mount Rushmore in South Dakota yesterday. And so for the president, I think that the question here is whether he will look at this event and give a head nod to an accurate reflection of America's 250 years. Of course, he pushed the 1776 Commission as a means of trying to reject the 1619 Project. Last year, signing an executive order saying the 1776 Commission would push a history that would urge Americans and young people to view America through a unifying lens, essentially trying to make sure that the not so great parts of American history were not emphasized in teachings in our own history. And I think that this is where, as you can see, the chaos of the event here, Richard, things are a little bit of interesting here. The President of the United States, Richard, and the First Lady here, Melania Trump, are here. And again, Marco Rubio, Pete Hegseth were all supposed to speak here this evening. None of that ended up happening. And essentially, the question was whether there was going to be a security perimeter required to let everybody back in, or were they going to move forward with a fireworks show? And what you had was the president from the White House posting on social media that he would give a speech no matter how late into the night it required, for security purposes and for weather purposes. And so here at 11:15 p.m. in Washington, D.C., between the Lincoln Memorial and the Washington Monument, the President of the United States on the 250th birthday of America is set to deliver a speech at what he called what would be the most magnificent Trump rally ever, the President.
0: Vaughn Hilliard, thank you so much for your reporting there on the ground.
4: And I want to thank everybody because
0: ready to address the crowd.
4: They did
0: Let's
4: the right
0: listen
4: thing.
0: In.
4: They saw lightning, and I said, "There's no way if we have to speak in front of one person at 4 o'clock in the morning, I'm going to be here. There's no way we can be deterred." And they estimated they had 375,000 people before everybody had to leave. And they now have 150,000 people. It's the craziest thing anyone's ever seen, at least. And I want to just thank you. And I feel so badly about some people. They left and they couldn't get back. But you're very special people. And we have a very special country. Thank you very much. Tonight we come together for one of the most joyous and glorious milestones of all time, and you know what that is, 250, the 250th anniversary. And I do have to say this. One of my very brilliant people backstage said, "Don't worry about it, sir. We can do it maybe next week." I said, "It doesn't work next week. This is the big day. We want July 4th. We're not looking for July something else. Because this is the 250th anniversary of the Declaration of Independence. Nothing like it. For 2.5 centuries, our American Republic has stood as the crowning achievement of human history. This country is the home of freedom. This is the land of liberty. And this is a flag that's the banner of the most extraordinary, most exceptional, most incredible nation ever to exist on the face of the earth. And we're doing better now than we've ever done before. No people have done more good, shown more courage, made more progress, righted more injustice, or achieved more greatness than you, the American people. For 250 years, the United States of America has been the hope, the promise, the light, and the glory among all of the nations of the world. All over the world, they try and be like us. Nobody can be like us. And with God's help, we will always be this or even better. We're going to be better. Here on our National Mall, we're celebrating freedom's triumph over tyranny, liberty's conquest over oppression, and the enduring victory of the American spirit from the July 4th, 1776 to July 4th, 2026. Big dates. That's big dates. Two big ones. And tonight our country is stronger, freer, richer, safer, and prouder than ever before. But it all started with the miracle of history that lives forever in the heart of every single patriot. In Philadelphia, our founding fathers summoned the courage of giants and the wisdom of centuries to boldly proclaim these timeless truths. They declared that all men are created equal, that they are endowed with sacred, unalienable rights by the hand of our Creator, and that among these are life, liberty, and the pursuit of happiness. In signing their names to the roster of freedom, those 56 patriots put everything at risk, stepped onto the stage of destiny, and seized a victory for the ages. And that's what it was. And this is an evening for the ages, I believe. This is something very special. This is bigger than if we didn't have the lightning blaring. We had lightning blaring, but this is bigger, little more inconvenient, but it's bigger. I think in its own way, it's more beautiful. From the beginning, we were a nation that lived by the motto, victory or death, and live free or die. One out of every 100 Americans gave their lives in the fight for independence to remind us of who these heroes were and what they gave us. We are honored to have here tonight in the heart of our nation's capital one of the very first American flags ever to exist. Dating back to 1777, it bears the 13 stars and 13 stripes of the 13 states that declared independence on the 4th of July. There it is. This was the flag that flew victorious at Saratoga. And these are the real deals, too. These are the real flags. These are flags that have seen a lot. These were the stars and stripes that flew triumphant when the British waved the white flag of surrender at Yorktown. That was a big surrender. Nobody thought that was possible. They were the greatest power of the world, and they surrendered, and that was the beginning. Ever since, the entire world has been on notice that Americans will never let anyone take our freedom away. Won't happen. And all these talks from the communists, they haven't got a chance. Not even a chance. We don't want communists in our country. Never worked, and it never will work. Americans must never forget that we are a historic and heroic people with a heroic spirit and a heroic purpose on this beautiful earth of ours. We are made of the courage and the fire and the flesh and the blood of the best and the bravest people this world has ever produced. We are the bravest and the best. Tonight we pledge allegiance to the flag they gave us, and we say, God bless the immortal patriots of 1776, and long live the cause of independence. May it rain forever and ever and ever. We will always be on top. We will never let our country fall. We will always be the best. Our founders not only won our liberty, they secured it with the most righteous political document ever conceived. It's called the Constitution of the United States. Very special. And it's because of their genius that we remain the finest people on the planet after 250 years. Unlike so many others in the world, in this country, we have freedom of speech, freedom of religion, equal justice under the law, although I wasn't treated that well, but we won't get into that. And the right to keep and bear arms. And for the almost 6 years that I was president, I guarded very, very powerfully your Second Amendment, and they didn't do a thing to it, and it was not easy. But we guard your Second Amendment. We guard it very, very strongly and cautiously. Across the generations, Americans have fought, bled, and died, not just to secure those rights, but to expand them to citizens of every race, religion, color, and creed. Because we are one people, we are one family. You showed that tonight with one flag. And as our Declaration of Independence tells us, we are all made in the image of one Almighty God. And a communist will never say that. That's for sure. Few heroes remind us of these truths more than William Kearny, who escaped slavery to become a Union soldier in the Civil War, which was a very big, big deal at the time. On the front lines of battle, he saw a comrade struck down by enemy fire while carrying the stars and stripes, and Sergeant Kearny dove to the ground to keep the flag from touching the mud. He didn't want to have it touch the ground. He didn't want to have it touch the mud. He wanted it to be perfect. He raised it high above the field and was shot 4 times. They thought he was gone, but he kept moving forward. He loved our country. He loved our flag. Before he returned to camp and announced, "Boys, the old flag never touched the ground." And he became the first African-American to receive the Congressional Medal of Honor. He got the Congressional Medal of Honor, and he was the first African-American, and he was some man. They've written stories about him. He was something special. With us tonight to celebrate this forward march of freedom is another Medal of Honor recipient, Colonel Paris Davis, whose courage won eternal glory in Vietnam. He helped lead a surprise attack on 100 enemy combatants. They said he was finished. His whole group was finished. And despite multiple life-threatening wounds, saved the lives of his fellow soldiers. And this evening, he stands to salute the only flag of its kind, the one that was draped over the casket of President Abraham Lincoln in Independence Hall. Thank you very much. Great.

0: looks better than I do. He looks great, and he's brave. Because of heroes like these, our flag will always be a symbol of liberty and justice for all. Colonel Davis, thank you very much. Great man. Great man. Thank you. Americans expanded the blessings of freedom, and we have never stopped expanding our ambitions and our dreams. We had the American dream. We never had the American dream, however, like we have it right now. The American dream is back, very strong, beautiful. You know, to get into our military now is tough. 2 years ago, we couldn't fill a job, and now it's overflowing. We have so many setting records. We're setting records. It's actually hard to get in. That includes our great police forces and our firemen. They couldn't hire anybody. Nobody wanted to do it. Now it's hard to get those positions, but it's really hard to get into our military because people respect and love our country again. Our rise to being the world's strongest and most powerful nation was no accident of history. We rebuilt our military in my first term. We used it a little bit in our, well, actually, I should say third term, but I won't do that because I don't want any controversy. But we use it, and we've had tremendous success. You look at Venezuela, you look at Iran, we wiped it out, wiped out their military. Americans crossed the Great Plains, scaled the Rockies, tamed. We really just tamed the wilderness and conquered the frontier and built the empire. It's called the Empire of Liberty. We laid down the railroads, raised up the skyscrapers, those beautiful skyscrapers, and dug out the Panama Canal, considered the eighth wonder of the world, which everyone said was an impossible thing to do. And by the way, 38,000 Americans died to give us one of the greatest engineering feats of all time, the Panama Canal. This was the unstoppable spirit that created the world's most powerful industries and built the strongest military anyone had ever seen. And today it is stronger and more powerful than it ever was before. American grit, boldness, and daring forged heroes like Davy Crockett, Wyatt Earp, Annie Oakley, Teddy Roosevelt, and the legend of the Wild West, Buffalo Bill Cody. These were great, powerful people whose incredible grandchildren happen to be with us tonight. And they stand alongside one of the first American flags ever to fly over our expanding nation. It was carried west just as Lewis and Clark began their journey in 1803. Thank you very much. Thank you. Thank you very much. Great to have you. Great to have you. To honor this audacious and indomitable soul of America, we also have the first flag ever to fly over one of the greatest architectural feats of all time, a thing called the Brooklyn Bridge, one of the most beautiful bridges anywhere in the world, built a long time ago. To its right, the banner that flew atop our flagship after America's Navy sank the Spanish fleet to the bottom of the Manila Bay, one of the greatest naval victories in history. Much like our recent victory by sinking the entire Iranian Navy, 159 ships, to the bottom of the sea, all done in just a moment's time, happened very quickly. We have the greatest military anywhere in the world. And next to it, we also have the flag that was given to that immortal, just a fantastic, immortal Rough Rider, the one and only. And I was at the museum the other day at its opening. Theodore Roosevelt, when he returned triumphant from Cuba, printed with the words, "Welcome home, Colonel Roosevelt." He was a victor of San Juan Hill. He was a great gentleman. Americans won the West and built the modern world because America is a nation of winners. And today our country is winning again, and we're winning like never before. America is back, and we want to keep America great. And we will do so by approving the Save America Act, which President means Trump all voters will show voter ID.
1: July 4th, the celebration of the United States of America, 250th anniversary, covering many topics so far in his speech. A truncated program tonight. Vaughn Hilliard still with us. And Vaughn, the president, looks like staying pretty close to his prepared remarks with some ad-libbing along the way and honoring those who have served the United States in uniform as well. What's your take on his messaging so far?
2: The president of the United States, 11 years into his political relevance, you could say, is chosen here on the 250th birthday of America here on July 4th, 2026, to politicize the evening speech on the National Mall, an event that typically families and folks come out with blankets and lawn chairs and coolers. Bands come and play. People are out and about. It is usually free of a president. Let alone a president politicizing it. The last president to come and speak here was in 1951 for the 175th birthday of the United States, President Harry Truman. That time his speech was about defending the United Nations and defending the Declaration of Independence and the international order of peace. And instead, here tonight on the 250th birthday of the United States, the president of the United States made a mention of a third term. He said he wouldn't get into it because he didn't want to create controversy. But the mere fact that the president of the United States, despite exactly what the Constitution says, that a president can serve only two terms, used this moment here to bring up the potential possibility of trying to run for a third term. But he also, you heard him there, make direct mention of the Save America Act, which was legislation that he is trying to get passed up on Capitol Hill. It doesn't have just Democratic opposition, but there are a number of Republicans who are opposed to it. He's called for the filibuster to be removed. Essentially, it would require voter ID. In his mind, he believes the legislation should also ban most mail voting. It's really remarkable to see a president use this platform on the July 4th to try to push for legislation up on Capitol Hill. He also made a push, multiple mentions of, quote, communists. The president has called some particular Democratic officials in the country communists and has used this for years as a political weapon to try to turn people against these Democratic officials, despite those officials not being communists. The president also mentioned equal justice under the law, quote, even though I wasn't treated that well, referring to the investigations and the indictments against him. So I think it's notable here when you look back at history, when folks go back and generations beyond us read this, this will be a marked moment. We don't know where this country's future goes, but at this moment in time and for the next 2.5 years at least, President Donald Trump is somebody who uses these moments, major commemoration of the wars and the fights that have been engaged by one-time patriots and colonists and members of the military today, that this president uses these platforms to politicize and tries to cut a wedge between Americans on what would otherwise be a celebratory night here on the 250th anniversary of America's founding, Richard.
1: Vaughn Hilliard, a long day there on the National Mall celebrating July 4th, reporting for us as the president is about to finish up his speech. As Vaughn was telling us, it is an atypical speech on July 4th from a president of the United States, a sitting president, as well as the messaging, as Vaughn was telling us so far. Vaughn, thank you so much for your reporting. Mark Santia as well on security. That's all for us on this breaking news update following the celebrations on the National Mall. Fireworks upcoming there in the National Mall, some 850,000 fireworks. It is reported to be over half an hour long. We'll be watching that, too. I'm Richard Louie. We return now to our regular MS Now programming right after a short break.
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2: As the Supreme Court term came to an end today, the court issued 2 major decisions about political campaigns and elections. If you live in New Jersey, your mail-in ballot will still be counted if it is postmarked by Election Day and arrives within 6 days of the election. After the Supreme Court yesterday upheld the validity of mail-in ballots arriving after Election Day, which is allowed in 14 states. And today, the Republican majority on the Supreme Court allowed massive amounts of money to flow without restriction into political campaigns when it ruled that there can be no limits on political parties coordinating campaign spending with political candidates. Also today, Justice Ketanji Brown Jackson ended her concurring opinion in the birthright citizenship case this way. Of course, the ultimate irony is that for all the talk about the detestable Dred Scott decision, the government and the principal dissent by Justice Clarence Thomas propose a return to its core tenet. Their bottom line is that for certain people, being born on American soil will not suffice to confer citizenship. It is that odious conclusion that the citizenship clause plainly rejects. As the court explains, I add only that the 14th Amendment's universalist aims should forever be the death knell for this kind of claim, one that seeks to make bloodline the marker of birthright. The America that was reborn from the rubble of the Civil War simply does not countenance that inequitable result. Thankfully, a majority of the court remembered this today and has dutifully preserved the most basic animating principle of our nation's founding, that all human beings are created equal once more. And joining our coverage now is Democratic Senator Cory Booker of New Jersey. He is a member of the Senate Judiciary Committee, which has jurisdiction over the Supreme Court.
3: I just want to say reverential awe. I don't know if there's a TV show on where you have the titans of history in blight and bright and titans of legal jurisprudence and thought and tribe. Two amazing men. I feel like you've had Batman, Superman, and now you're having the head of the neighborhood watch on.
2: We're very, very glad. But you have a role that they don't have. And we're going to get to that. Professor Tribe talking about the need for reform of the Supreme Court. We'll see what's possible.
3: But just give a nod to Ketanji Brown Jackson.
2: Yes.
3: Came on the court.
2: Please do.
3: Had the most brutal confirmation hearing, came on the court, and did not remain quiet or silent. She's writing opinions that are so pointed, so powerful, that she is not just speaking to the high-minded, intellectual, legal scholars. She's speaking to the very idea of America. And at the 250th anniversary, as the first black woman ever on that court, she's affirming what it really means to be an American to these others who are betraying it clearly and trying to change and contort and pervert our history. God bless Ketanji Brown Jackson.
2: Some of these cases, there's a temptation with a case like this of, why not just have Roberts do the one sentence ruling, you know, saying that of course it's obvious. But as Professor Blight just indicated, the value of Justice Jackson's concurrence, her additional essay about it, is something that will live with us for hundreds of years.
3: Master's class and calling out, I don't care, originalist, textualist, strict constructionalist, all these things they claim to be, it's a lie. They're here with an agenda to reimagine our nation in a way it was never intended to be. And what they're doing is showing something. If you draw a line through the cases of this past week, if you take them picking Monsanto and Bayer over the Americans, dozens of them who were winning against this big corporation, winning these big settlements, they say, no, we're on the side of the big corporation. You go to the next case where they clearly are saying, when it comes to every independent agency, over a century of precedent, we're going to upend that, your consumer protections, your environmental protections, even elections, the Federal Election Commission, which calls balls and strikes on Republicans or Democrats, enough of that. We're going to let Donald Trump control that against the people. But we're going to carve out an exception for the Wall Street people by saying the Fed, for you guys, we're going to give you an independent cop on the beat. But for the rest of Americans, no. And then you finally get to today where they're going to say, you know what, one more time, we're going to side with the billionaires on campaign finance. Mm-hmm. Forget it. Since Citizens United, we're going to push this idea that corporations, billionaires, they have speech rights that you don't enjoy. We're going to let them drown you out. This is a corrupt court. And we know that because there's a billionaire class, and my brother, Senator Whitehouse, points this out so much. There's a billionaire class that circles around this. They lavish Supreme Court members with gifts, RVs, paying family tuitions, lavish vacations. In New Jersey, if a judge did that, they would be carried out in handcuffs, put in prison. There is a court now that is on the side of the billionaires and the powerful. And every decision, you can trace it. Where is this? Is this going to hurt billionaires or help billionaires? Is it going to help concentrate the power or not? So I believe if anything that America is seeing this, if you're just an American that wants basic rights, that sees this court that's taken away your voting rights and your reproductive rights, in addition to advantaging the wealthy and the privileged in this country, this is a moment you have to agree with what is an urgency in my life, on the Judiciary Committee, in my life, in public life, to rein that court in, to put 100% put the highest court in the land, the highest ethics laws, and the number two, what Professor Tribe alluded to, we must put term limits on the court.

sitting up there in those confirmation hearings and you're listening to these people who end up on the Supreme Court, because you used the word lie. You just said that their judicial philosophy is a lie. Then you see them reveal in these decisions what they were really thinking. Yeah. We're going to be right back with Senator Cory Booker.

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0: We're back with New Jersey's senior Senator Cory Booker, who is running for re-election this year. So you're up there in Senate confirmation hearings for Supreme Court justices. The word lie has been used for how they, some of them, get through their confirmation hearing. What is that like when you're up there knowing this person definitely has his or her mind made up about Roe versus Wade, and I'm not hearing the answer, to the day when they come out and they reveal what they were thinking all along when they write one of these opinions?
1: Yeah, well, first of all, many of them

0: in their legal writings beforehand will start trying to flag to Donald Trump, hey, I'm very extreme on these issues. Then you get them before the Judiciary Committee, and they refuse to answer any questions on their judicial opinions or biases. They make real affirmations. I'll respect precedent. I'll respect precedent. And it gives cover to many Republicans who are moderate and want to give an excuse to voting for them. And then they get on the court and they are overruling precedent. We've seen it from Roe v. Wade overturning that to this week overturning almost a century on the Slaughter case when it comes to independent commissions. This is one of the most biased courts. And I remind people, it's an anti-democratic court. Remember, the majority of members there were appointed by a president that did not win the popular vote, that relic of the Electoral College. And they were confirmed by a Senate that is lopsided, too, where the senators that voted for them represented a minority, even though they were in the majority, because, you know, North Dakota, South Dakota, Wyoming, Idaho, and Montana have less people. They have 10 votes in the Senate, but they have less people than L.A. County. Yeah. And so you get these weird perversions where we have a court that does not represent the majority opinions of Americans.
1: As you go forward, you mentioned some reforms, and that I've read that outline of the sequence where pretty much every presidential term would get to, as long as you impose 18-year term limits. What about expanding the court? That's we've had a larger number in the past. I think we had a maximum of 10 at one point. We had fewer than 9. It's not a magic number.
0: No, but I think that this would accomplish that. We have folks that have been on there for more than 18 years. That we don't need to change the Constitution. We can just limit their jurisdiction and add
1: more members.
0: And
1: Congress has complete power over how many justices.
0: How many justices, what their jurisdiction is, what kind of cases that come up can do it. So I'm just one of these people that there is a radical middle here. Most Americans agree on term limits for Supreme Court members. So you don't get some ailing member that's trying to hold on until there's a president of their party. That means a Supreme Court justice, in effect, picking their next person because they're waiting for that president. No, I want sharp people that serve for a term and then get off. And I want them not to be able to take unlimited gifts. I'm upset with the laws on my branch of government. That's why I don't trade stocks. Senators shouldn't trade stocks. This is why I don't take corporate PAC money. I think we need to up our ethics laws. But dear God, if we did the things that they did, paid speaking from whoever, whatever group wants to bring you in, right-wing group, the lavish gifts, the gifts for their family members, we have a court that is thoroughly corrupt. And the Americans, the trust and the esteem of the Supreme Court has dropped dramatically on both sides of the aisle. We need to reclaim our democracy. We've normalized corruption in every branch of government. It is perhaps the number one cancer that's hurting our country, because now we have a nation where if you are a large multinational corporation, you can put hundreds of millions of dollars into our elections. Industries are doing that right now. Get billions of dollars of benefits. You can rig our tax system, buy our Supreme Court. And oh, by the way, if you want contracts now, we see it with the ballroom. Give $1 million to Donald Trump's ballroom. The people that did that, they got $50 billion worth of contracts. So most Americans are looking at this. Hey, I'm paying higher cost, higher prices, more corporate concentration, more monopolies happening. And I don't trust my government at all. I don't care what party. If we want to clean up American government, one of the top pillars, if we want to lower prices, one of the top pillars, if we want to create fairness for working people, we need to pass and take corruption seriously and pass for all three branches serious reforms.
1: Senator Cory Booker, thank you very much for joining us on this important night on this subject. Really
0: thank
1: appreciate
0: you
1: it.
0: For putting me on with those two titans.
1: You more than deserved it. Thank you very much.

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0: top story tonight is a number, and the number is the price of self-dealing, self-enrichment, and what many reports say is normalized corruption in the Trump White House. That number is $2.2 billion, a staggering amount of money that only because of disclosure rules are we now learning, the reason it's news tonight, that Donald Trump made that not from 4 years of the presidency or a 10-year estimate. That is just in the year 2025 alone, the first year of his second term. And the money is not coming in from, say, passive investments or just what it means to have a pseudo-billionaire president. It is coming in at a far faster clip than anything he did in the first term because of how much time and energy he's spending off the job, not doing the people's business, not doing what he promised to do, not doing the job of the presidency because he has side jobs and plans and what the kids call a side hustle. He has been moonlighting on a lot of other projects, and they are making a lot of money. And they're not projects that, to be clear, he was making money on before he was in the White House. The crypto schemes, some of the stock trades, and certainly some of the mining deals that we reported on just this week are a product of him being president. So this isn't about, say, if a rich person like Michael Bloomberg became president and continued to make interest on his investments. This is very specifically a crisis for the Trump presidency because it breaks his past vows, it shows the conflicts of interest, and puts a number on the self-dealing and self-enrichment, some of which I can tell you might be legal, and then the question is, should it be? And some of which raises questions of bribery, quid pro quo, constitutional emoluments. All of this is in the new disclosures. And this morning we saw an illustration of how these conflicts of interest work. For example, no other president has taken large foreign contributions or gifts. No other president. And yet, today of all days, we see the maiden flight for Donald Trump on this Air Force One, which was a gift from the government of Qatar. And he is expected to try to find a way to keep the plane you're looking at because it's a foreign gift and use it for his institutions, organizations, library, or personal use after leaving office. This costs you, the taxpayer. No other president's even tried it. Today, Democrats, experts, and even over on Fox News, we heard the reaction to this number. And it comes, of course, politically at a bad time for the president, when they are struggling in the midterm matchups, when prices are high, when the war that Donald Trump started has not gone the way he wanted and has hurt the American consumer. So other people are paying high prices and feeling the affordability crisis in America, which creates a sour mood to hear that the president is spending his free time self-dealing, self-enriching, selling meme coins, selling crypto. The headlines are hurting him. $2 billion. Most of that money comes from the crypto industry that Trump regulates. $1.4 billion in those revenues. And again, it is only by being president that his meme coin and other crypto ventures seem to be so profitable. Otherwise, why didn't he do them a couple years ago? There's $635 million in royalties from the meme coin alone, which is a type of sort of crypto memorabilia that may not have any value for the Trump fans who bought it. $500 million from sales of the larger entity, what they call a flagship crypto venture. That's in the Wall Street Journal, a Murdoch-owned newspaper. If you want to check your sources, they're not exactly looking for ways to take cheap shots at Trump, but they are pointing out the obvious problems in this level of grift, graft, whatever you want to call it, of a president focused on making this kind of money while in office. As the Time puts it, Trump is creating new business ventures, profiting from actions he's taken since returning to the White House. And these are major activities. For example, they cite the pardon to the Binance founder, who's the richest man in crypto, a critical business partner to Trump's own family crypto venture. That is a blatant conflict. It raises the question of whether he abused the pardon power for personal enrichment. That would be an impeachable offense, possibly a bribe. Again, that's the kind of thing you have to investigate, but you have a pardon and then you have the money going in. Well, there's also the legislation that Trump signed, the Times reports, to promote a form of cryptocurrency, stablecoins, 4 months after his family-backed firm introduced its stablecoin. Nothing about this is subtle or hidden. The headline tonight, though, is just the massive amount of money, because there are people in America or on the right who are sympathetic to Trump that might say, a little bit of money here, a little bit of money there, okay. But $2 billion in the first year alone, which dwarfs everything Trump made in the 4 years of the first term, the self-dealing, the abuse of government power. And this, in the crypto dimension, comes from an area where Donald Trump himself said the criticism that applies to his own dealings right now, which he's selling largely to either people who want access to him or people who are Trump fans. He said the thing that he's doing is basically a scam.
1: Bitcoin, it just seems like a scam.
2: Make America the crypto capital of the world.
1: I'm a big fan of the dollar. I'm a big fan of our currency, and I don't want to have other currencies coming out and hurting or demeaning the dollar.
3: We've been pushing the market of crypto and Bitcoin and all of it, everything.
4: I think it's a very dangerous thing.
5: I launched it. I heard it was very successful. I haven't checked it. Where is it today?
6: You made a lot of money, sir.
0: And that's what it's about. No one's saying that in this great capitalist country, you can't just go make a lot of money for yourself and do self-enrichment. That's what Wall Street and fortunes are made and lost that way. That's what business is all about. But the public service in office demands something different. And so what we just showed you, Trump contradicting himself, owning himself, if you will, the guy who once said this is a scam, then realized he could make money off it, off his fans, and now he's into it. And that kind of looting or profiteering is not generally acceptable in the American government. Indeed, I will just tell you, some of what he's doing is legal because, as I mentioned, we have these kind of exemptions for the president that are different than other jobs. But if you took the exact same facts I just told you about and applied them to other types of government officials, a judge, a member of Congress, you could literally wind up in jail for doing what is actually publicly reported tonight that Trump is doing. And whether there are others around him who should be investigated is an open question if we had a working DOJ or aggressive subpoena-powered Congress, which we might get after November. We don't know. Some of Trump's crypto profits come from the $500 million linked to a foreign government. In fact, just before the inauguration, in that investment firm tied to the UAE government bought basically half of the Trump crypto firm, making it look like an inauguration-related effort to get to the president, meaning they weren't interested in giving that money away to him unless and until he was about to become president again. Months later, the UAE struck a deal, the Times reports, with the Trump administration over national security objections to export valuable computer chips that power AI. So Trump gets rich. Other people, though, are on the losing end. We can show you a chart. Trump org reaping $2 billion, while investors lost over $2 billion because the things they're selling don't have a lot of value in the real market. Trump also reported over 20,000 stock trades in a whole bunch of investment accounts. That's 24 times the number of transactions previously disclosed. And the question is why, again, as I told you, someone who is supposed to be busy being president, who supposedly has enough money, why are they so actively trading, whether it's through a third party or not? Well, the details don't help Donald Trump's denials that this has nothing to do with being president and that he's not abusing power. Dell got a $10 billion Pentagon contract that became public after Trump bought stock in the company. And Dell has been making a lot of money because of the AI and government relationships they have. But whether someone traded on inside information, like I told you, something that would be illegal and land you in jail if you weren't the president, is the big question. Trump has used his platform to praise companies that he invested in, NVIDIA, Apple, and Microsoft. And then there's $80 million tonight because of these disclosures that we see Trump got by shaking down these major companies that, of course, have to do business with and be regulated by the United States government. Meta, YouTube, news organizations. We've heard about that over time, but in the disclosure, you see that all in, he reaped $80 million from that alone, another $200 million in profits from his properties. The comparison there would be he's clearly making far more from abusing presidential powers, shaking down companies and suing them, and selling crypto than from the thing that he claims his business empire was built on, being a real estate mogul. Now, I want to show you how we got here, because part of what's happened in the second term is a kind of degradation of even the most basic baseline rules and principles. And in any modern society, there will be things that are done because we agree to do them together, what you might call the social contract. I don't mean to sound naive. And not all of them have to be enforced at the point of a gun or the threat of prosecution. And so when we talk about clean, good government, not holding a second job, not abusing your government powers to just enrich yourself or your family, apart from the laws, that is something that, believe it or not, most presidents have refrained from. And all presidents have refrained from at the scale of Donald Trump. And we can go one better. The first presidency of Donald Trump also refrained from it. So maybe you need a psychologist or a historian to figure out why he is behaving so much worse now, having captured the Republican Party and degraded the Justice Department and all the things that as a news viewer you probably know. But I want to remind you tonight, in 2017, during the period when Trump had won the election, was getting ready to take office, and there were all these unprecedented questions, and he had all his business interests, he did claim then something that he's not doing now and not claiming now. He, at that point, felt the need to say, and he had lawyers backing him up, that they were going to avoid the kind of conflicts we're living through today, and that he would step away from and not operate his business interests.
5: My two sons, who are right here, Don and Eric, are going to be running the company. They are going to be running it in a very professional manner. They're not going to discuss it with me.
4: He is completely isolating himself from his business interests. He is not exploiting the office of the presidency for his personal benefit. No new foreign deals will be made whatsoever during the duration of President Trump's presidency.
5: I could actually run my business and run government at the same time. Again, I don't have to do this.
0: Trump was claiming that he could be worse, but he wasn't going to be that bad. In other words, even 2017 Donald Trump knew that it would be bad to try to run your business and the government at the same time, to be actively involved, to hold those two jobs, that there would be conflicts. And I want you to just take a moment and remember what he said there. He and his lawyer said there won't be new foreign deals, because to even do a deal, a back and forth business deal with other countries while you're also running foreign policy is a huge conflict of interest, and the American taxpayer or the American soldier could lose out. So you don't want that kind of conflict. We went from Donald Trump claiming no foreign new deals to Donald Trump taking $400 million in a free gift from a foreign government that, of course, expects something in return. That's how fast we've gone downhill. The $2 billion he raked in last year is more than the previous year when he was a candidate. Trump's White House denies any wrongdoing, and they don't have really logical answers for why all of a sudden he's making so much as president, which seems to be related to the powers of the presidency and not just, say, his general private citizen revenue rate. And we're seeing, even in conservative circles, this is too much.
7: It's so grifty. I'm not going to lie, it's grifty. You know, the Trump family is grifty. There's been like story after story about all the money that his sons are making off of the government, these government contracts they're getting, all that. I can't stand that stuff.
8: There's this story this week, too, about his sons making money off a deal in Kazakhstan. What's the White House's position on all these questions?
9: That's what Americans wanted. They wanted a businessman in office.
10: If they think that this issue is not permeating across the country with people going, huh, wait, what? Your children are involved in this. And if you remember, we spent a lot of time talking about Hunter Biden.
7: I didn't like it when Hunter Biden was doing it, and I don't like it when the Trumps are doing it.
0: That's the sound of the criticism on the right. You don't need to be a political expert to see why this is terribly unpopular, and this is bad news for the president, a bad night for the president, a bad disclosure report for President Trump. Because corruption is unpopular, and it is unpopular in a long-term, nonpartisan way. It's something that they were concerned about at the founding of this nation. And this is a fitting week to think about that as we approach the 250th July 4th. Corruption is bad. Corruption undercuts the very theory of having a government by the people, for the people, because the corruption undercuts that, and you end up getting worse and worse people in charge who are enriching themselves and not thinking about you. Next, we turn to an expert who can really cut through everything here, the Nobel Prize economist Paul Krugman. We're going to get into what's happening in the markets and what you need to know.

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1: We're joined now by Paul Krugman, the longtime author, longtime New York Times columnist, Nobel Prize winning economist, and he now writes the Paul Krugman Substack. Welcome back.
2: Hi there.
1: We talked earlier in the program about what is wrong with Trump's corruption, how it also violates his own claims and past vows. I thought I would start by asking you in plain English, as an economist, what is the cost to the rest of us, the public, if the government is corrupt or captured, separate from the morality?
2: Yeah. So there's an old phrase, it actually comes from Ferdinand Marcos in the Philippines, but where everybody uses it, crony capitalism, which is kind of summarized. Actually, my people in my parents' generation used to say it's not what you know, it's who you know. It's where right. success in business depends on having the right connections and you know having the favor of the leader, supreme leader, whatever. And that's extremely destructive. It does mean that all of the incentives on business are to curry favor, not to actually be good at you know at your business. And it's especially bad if what it takes to curry favor is just who is best at funneling money to the president's family and his friends. And here we are, just abrupt collapse of all of the norms, all of the things that we're supposed to, just from an economic point of view, mean that we rewarded actual productivity. We've rewarded creation of actual value as opposed to just making the White House happy.
1: Right. And in the kind of casual conversation about markets or capitalism, there's usually the assumption of, oh, well, hard work gets you there. Risk will be punished or rewarded. But underneath that, Professor, at the risk of me oversimplifying, is some sort of assumption that the regulated markets are working, that they are efficient, that they're protected. And when we look at crypto, which whether or not we know whether crypto has value, I think reasonable people can agree if it is fairly regulated with no corruption from the government, that will be fairer to any potential investor than if the government is self-enriching and saying, well, we like it lawless because we're making money and we don't care who loses money. But I'm sure you could put it with more precision. Go ahead.
2: Yeah. Well, crypto is not, you know, the question of whether crypto is actually good for anything except crime is still very much up in the air, or I would say even, you know, it's very questionable. But what is certainly true is that when you have a lot of people buying Trump coins and Melania coins, which are nothing but ways of transferring money to the president's family, that is making a mockery of markets. Let me give you a different example. AI. So AI, you know, AI is everywhere, and we're all talking AI. And so there are two big players there. There's OpenAI with ChatGPT and Anthropic with Claude. And then there's a very third-rate player, which is Elon Musk's Grok. Which is, by all accounts, I've never tried to use it, but by all accounts, really pretty bad. All right, let the best model win. Except that's not what's been happening. The Trump administration is trying to force agencies to use Grok, even though it is, by all accounts, really, really horrible, and it may have actually been partially responsible for the debacle in Iran. And for a while now, they just reversed course, though I'm not sure what's going on there. For a while, they basically tried to cripple Anthropic, tried to cripple Claude, because, you know, there have been a number of reports that say that Anthropic doesn't I'm trying to find a way that I can say this on air, but Anthropic does not do enough. It does not employ a Trump whisperer. It does not throw a lot of money at the president's ballrooms and all of that. And they really seem to be doing all they could to just plain cut the best AI off at the knees. And this is being replayed in many, many businesses because all restraints are off. The Supreme Court essentially empowered Trump to turn every federal regulatory process into a purely partisan, purely Trump lackey process, which means not just that you can't get approval to do stuff unless you pay off the right people, but you can also be sanctioned, prevented from doing business if you don't pay off the right people, which does not favor the people who are best at doing business. It favors the people who are best at

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0: we have now, for the first time, the first prosecutor to ever indict a president, Jack Smith, who ultimately did it twice because he said the evidence supported it, speaking out in his first journalistic interview, including about those controversial January 6th pardons.
1: What do you say about the facts that you developed that you see? I know you don't watch a ton of news, but you see enough to know that the basic principle of recidivism likely applies to the election case. The things that you charged are a lot of the same kinds of stories we cover. What is the cost of someone not being held accountable for their crimes?
2: Yeah, I mean, if you talk about the pardons of these people convicted for the violence on January 6th, right? There's all sorts of costs. There's the obvious cost of just recidivism. These are people who committed their crimes in the name and in the interest of Donald Trump, and he's returned the favor, right, by pardoning them. That sends one message to them. A message I'm equally concerned about is the message that it sends to law enforcement. Supporting law enforcement should not be a political issue.
0: Jack Smith speaking forthrightly there on two points. The second, as you heard, is that Donald Trump sided with violent criminals over police, that he is an anti-police president. The pardon is a power that the president constitutionally has. No one is saying that it was itself illegal. Smith is saying, however, that it is anti-police, anti-law enforcement. The first point he made was admittedly a little more legalistic. He referred to recidivism. What he's saying in plain English is, if you let people get away with it, they'll do it again. And that maybe Donald Trump wants to do it again, to have another violent insurrection or other violent crime committed on his behalf. Recidivism is why you have strong penalties and deterrence under the law, something that prosecutors like Smith basically devote their lives to. And he's saying, for the first time in the modern era, it's the president undercutting that on behalf of criminals. He also spoke about the midterms.
2: I'm very concerned of what's going to happen in the next election, absolutely.
1: Do you see, again, in things that are covered and things that are public-facing, conduct ahead of the midterms that you investigated on January 6th case?
2: Well, I've been thinking about it more in terms of what needs to be done based on what we saw happen last time. And, you know, it's a different situation now based on, you know, the people who perpetrated January 6th. They've probably learned from how they did that. My personal view is I think the state attorney generals have a tremendous role to play here. They can make sure the rule of law functions in their state. And I would also say that I think a thing that all of us can do is support election workers and election officials. The last time around, we saw that those people stood firm, and they were, in many cases, the difference. It's clear to me, anyways, that what I've seen publicly, that those people are going to be put under great pressure. And my experience, not only just as special counsel, but, you know, I was the chief of the public integrity section at the Department of Justice for 5 years, had a number of cases with election officials. These are people also. They're not tooting their own horn. They're not self-promoters. They just care about our democracy. We need to show them that we have their back.
0: Smith speaking out clearly there in this new MS Now exclusive interview. When he mentions the public integrity section, which has been, of course, completely decimated under Donald Trump, that's the part of the DOJ that deals with the important but sensitive cases of anti-corruption and potentially indicting or prosecuting lawmakers, politically connected individuals, important politicians. To run that section, you have to have kind of the gold standard of being evidence-based, nonpartisan, and having integrity. It's kind of the fulcrum of pressure inside the DOJ. And when he was there, for example, he pursued famously a case against Democrat John Edwards because he said the evidence supported it. And ultimately, as we know, concluded that there was enough evidence to go after Donald Trump. I mentioned a case of a Democrat and a Republican. So when Smith then now draws on that credibility and his entire career to assess the so-called enemies list or some of the cases that the Trump DOJ has brought on his personal demand, it comes with great credibility. Most people may only know Smith from prosecuting Trump, and that might even overweight how you look at him. But he is kind of, like I'm telling you, the legal gold standard for these cases. So when he says, as we just learned he did, I'm going to play you the excerpt, that so many of them lack any merit, that is kind of the ultimate slam dunk against some of the Trump DOJ's revenge cases. Take a look.
2: I, from my perspective, have seen a number of cases James Comey, Letitia James, Jerome Powell. I mean, right? There's not criminality here. I mean, seashells. I mean, so the only reasonable explanation is the president has it out for these people, and he has people who are his former personal lawyers who are going to do what he says, regardless of the facts or law.
0: Going after people regardless of the law will get you a lot of trouble in court, might get your case tossed. And if some of those folks are doing it knowingly below the legal standard of what it takes to indict someone, they could be disbarred or worse. Jack Smith, again, the expert on that. So that's not nothing. And for those who say, well, when is it going to matter? Well, it could matter very soon if Congress changes hands. And it could matter a lot in just over 2 years if the White House and DOJ changes hands. He's sort of telling you how it is tonight. Now, I want to just remind everyone, we are here in an extraordinary place. A few years ago, it would have been unthinkable that a prosecutor would be on television talking about not one, but two federal cases against a former president. It had never happened before. So let's remember how we got here, because what started out with lawsuits turned ultimately into the insurrection in the 2020 plots. Some of them we've marked for you green or yellow because they were effectively legally allowed. But as Trump got more desperate and those things didn't work, when you get to the Congress overturning votes, the requests on Pence, the aborted plan to have a military plot or coup, and then ultimately the final era we all know, the illegal sabotage of January 6th, those were the plots that accrued. And Smith ultimately was tapped as one of these special counsels with extra independence to pursue them. And as you know, I'll remind you, as we plotted this, he indicted many of them and won convictions against, we saw at the state level, over the overlapping plots. The federal cases, of course, were truncated by the Supreme Court. Now, we have special guests tonight with Jack Smith breaking his silence in this newsworthy interview. Emily Bazelon, Rick Wilson.

0: We're back with New York Times' Emily Bazelon and longtime Republican strategist Rick Wilson on this Jack Smith interview. I want to play this key part where he, again, first time in a journalistic televised setting, responded to some of these Trump threats.
1: Do you expect to be indicted?
2: Listen, Donald Trump has made a bunch of statements.
1: He said he would indict you, yes.
2: I'll tell you, Nicole, I honestly do not spend a lot of time thinking about the things he says about me and his threats about me. I'm real focused on the people who I worked with, looking out for them. I'm real focused on how the Justice Department's going to be better going forward, things like that. In my situation, I did my job the right way. I had an all-star team. I mean, Nicole, the agents on my case, if I were to walk you through all the awards they've won throughout, you know, generations of administrations, we would be here all night. These were superstars. And I'm much more concerned that those people get to serve in the department, get to serve in the Bureau again someday.
0: Emily, your view on what Smith is saying tonight?
1: Well, I'm glad for his mental health that Donald Trump is not taking up a lot of space in his head. And I've interviewed some of the FBI agents who worked with him, and, you know, they both live up to his description of their resumes and the work they did and the nonpartisan way that they approach their jobs. But also, some of them really have suffered, you know, both in terms of the loss of their jobs, but also the way that they have just been, you know, raked through the coals by the MAGA right on social media. So I think from their point of view, I'm sure they were watching, and knowing that Jack Smith is thinking about them will mean something to them. I'm sure.
0: Rick, your thoughts?
3: You know, I think what you saw tonight, Ari, was a kind of public servant that is almost entirely lacking inside the Republican universe these days and in the Trump administration. And it also reminded me that every accusation on the Trump side of weaponization is a projection. He's the kind of professional that Americans should have great confidence in. I wish he'd been able to speak out sooner, in some part because the Republican effort to demonize him as some sort of political operative, which is completely untrue, was ongoing until almost this moment, where you saw somebody who was a professional who went out to pursue justice and the law, not a political end as the Blanche, Patel, and others in the DOJ of today do.
0: Yeah. We all have... I had conversations about this era we're living through, what people do, journalists playing one role, people who are direct in politics playing another. And I thought it was interesting to hear someone like him who's faced these threats, who I'll just share briefly. When I was in the courtroom for the case on the Jan 6 issues in federal D.C., and he was on one side, I remember Todd Blanche was on the other with that team, and I'm watching them. And it was the largest security retinue I'd ever seen for a non-attorney general, for any prosecutor. And it spoke to the fact that even in the sanctum of that highly fortified federal D.C. courtroom, to say nothing of how he moved around the country, there was tremendous threat and protection for that threat. And so now he faces these other risks. And I give that context to listening to him tell Nicole this.
2: Anyone can put anything on you, but you have a choice about the attitude you take. For me, and I think a lot of the people that I've worked with, our view is I want to behave now in a way that my kids will be proud.
1: Yeah.
2: I want to act in a way that when I'm retired, I look back on this time and say, I did things right. I think a lot of people relate to that, and I think it's understandable. And I think if we start aligning actions with our beliefs, it's a huge, huge step. I think one of the things I've seen, which is the sort of journey I've been on, is, you know, with me being targeted by the president, you get to find out who's who, right? You get to find out who runs towards the fire, who kind of backs away. It's difficult in the moment, but I think for the future, that's going to be really helpful to know.
1: Are you afraid to be speaking out?
2: No, not at all. I am not going to be intimidated. And there's no way in the world, if the thought was to go after me so that I wouldn't speak up about the corruption that's happening or speak up to defend these agents and prosecutors, that is a grave miscalculation. There is no way I'm going to be intimidated.
0: Rick?
3: Americans are desperate to see that kind of integrity in their government again. That kind of modest humility about who he is, coupled with absolutely ironclad courage. It's something Americans, I think, are desperate to see. I think this is a really important interview for so many reasons, but that's probably the chief among them.
0: Emily?
1: You know, it's also important because it has still been relatively unusual for former prosecutors, former important Justice Department officials to speak up. And there's just an allergy, really, in the whole profession to being a media presence. You're just not supposed to do your work that way. What you say in court is supposed to speak for you. But I think Rick is right. These voices are really important right now. And having a television interview is the vehicle that allows a lot of people to see, you know, what you have to say in this moment. And so I wonder if Jack Smith, you know, presenting in this way will also open the door to more former Justice Department officials and FBI folks to come forward in the same way.
0: We have something very special coming up after the break, including Molly Jong Fast and our friend Curb Vet.

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0: It's a little time for some fun and to fall back. We have two very special guests tonight. Molly John Fast returns, the MS Now analyst and New York Times contributing writer, host of the Fast Politics podcast. She's got a best-selling memoir out, How to Lose Your Mother, out on paperback, and a triumphant return by Susie Essman, the comic, the actress, the curve vet we love. She started out doing stand-up and went on to play Susie Green on HBO's Curb. Like all things Curb, we don't know, is it her, is it a little bit of her, is it none of her? But we love all the iconic moments.
1: Oh, God.
2: I know you took the doll's head. Where is it? Where's the f***ing head?
3: I don't know.
2: The kid is home, hysterical, because her doll, Judy, has been decapitated. All right, just get me the f***ing head, all right? Get me the f***ing head, all right? Both of you, because I've had it, you four-eyed f***. Get me the head!
4: A peace treaty.
0: Classics.
4: Whatever.
0: We can show you this. Larry David just talked to her about the new Obama collab project, Life, Larry, and the Pursuit of Unhappiness, an HBO show that's debuted just in time, of course, for Independence Day, All Eyes on History. We'll get into that soon enough. But first of all, welcome to both of you. How you doing, Susie?
5: I'm good. I'm happy to be here with Molly. Big fan of both of you. You got to show pictures of me from 25 years ago where I look so young. That's not fair, Ari.
0: You look great now, and who doesn't like to see the passage of time? I mean, that's, we've got, July 4th is all about that, you know, anniversaries.
5: 250 years of perfect perfection.
0: Respect. We'll see if we get to 251. Molly's a hometown hitter here, so you go first. What's on your fallback list, Molly?
6: Ice picking up a nun. Just a crazy story. I mean, first of all, it just shows how over the line this administration is. They pick up this nun. She's in South Texas. Remember, Trump won a bunch of these districts in South Texas, and now he is underwater with Latino voters. He has alienated a voting block that Republicans thought was going to be theirs forever. And I think they've really done it by this kind of thing, arresting nuns, you know, rounding up people who are not, by no stretch of the imagination, the worst of the worst.
0: Yeah. Susie, what about you? What's on your fallback list as you drop by the news tonight?
5: You always have to be careful of those nuns. You know, they're dangerous, dangerous people.
0: You know what they're up to.
5: One of my pet peeves as a comedian is when

0: Whenever comedy is censored, everything's in trouble. Turkey detained a comic for something that he said politically, allegedly insulting religious values. And in any totalitarian regime, the first thing that goes is comedy, because comedy is by its nature subversive and questioning the status quo. And that is the slippery slope we never want to go down. That's one of the most dangerous censorships we could ever have, is censoring comedians. So that, for me personally, but I think for the country as a whole, it's a bad place to go.
1: Yeah, and you know, Susie's point, Molly, echoes with, it can happen here. We used to get these warnings. You know, imagine if we lived in a place where the leader was trying to censor or cancel comedians because they criticized the government, and yet lately, Molly, that is where we live.
2: Yeah, we saw Colbert. The Colbert Show is not on air anymore. And there was real speculation that that was because of a want of regulatory approval, because remember, the Paramount merger needed to go in front of Trump's people. And then you have to remember the Kimmel Show has been taken off the air once before. So we have seen this administration really act out towards comedians. And again, this tracks with Putin's Russia, right? Remember, Vladimir Putin obsessed with a puppet comedy show that he took off the air. And that is why it is so important to have, you know, remember, it is technically the First Amendment, our First Amendment rights to make fun of our politicians, Democrat or Republican.
1: Yeah.
0: And
1: yeah.
0: There is no greater power than satire, I think. Yeah. You know, satire is one of the greatest powers that we have. And you take that away, and what do you have? Mimes. That's it.
1: And nobody wants mimes. Look, we could talk more about Trump, Susie, or we could talk about Obama and Larry David and this wonderful commemoration of our country this weekend, and I turn to that. I want, by way of introduction, Susie, I want to say Happy New Year.
0: Happy New Year to you too. It's a little
1: Happy
0: late.
1: Happy New
0: Ari,
1: Year.
0: It's, but that's okay.
1: It's not too
0: I'm
1: late.
0: As strict as Larry.
1: Well, who can be as strict as Larry? I'm making a joke that anyone who's caught the first episode might get. This is such an ingenious way that Obama, Larry, and you, of course, are in an episode. Are looking at our history, having fun with it, but also then getting a chance to reflect on it. And boy, do we need, I think, the better angels of our history, if you will. You did talk to Larry about it. Let's take a look at that and then discuss the project.
0: Okay. President Obama is one of the producers of the show.
3: Right.
0: Did he give you any notes?
3: Jeff and I were called in for notes from President Obama. Now, I really haven't gotten.
0: You don't take notes. You know, you don't get notes. The entire time we did Curb.
3: You started telling me that. I don't think this is good. I don't think this is going to work. And if somebody had a good idea, I would listen to it. And I was the president of the United States. And I said, I'm the president here. And he laughed.
1: It rings true. Tell us about this. This is your first time being on an Obama-produced comedy show, we can say. Tell us about it and what the uplift is as we go into this holiday.
0: Honestly, Ari, he was not on set. He was not around. Okay. It's really Larry and Jeff Schaefer's production. I know that his company, Higher Ground, produced it, Michelle and Barack's company. But it wasn't like he was there on set and with the headphones on and watching at Video Village. None of that happened. So I still have never met him, even though I would love to. It's really Larry's skewed, very skewed take of American history. Nothing is accurate. You're not going to learn anything. You're going to laugh. That's the whole point of it.
1: Thanks for joining us on The Beat Weekend. And you can always find us weeknights at 6 p.m. Eastern.
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0: Androids fell prey to the two issues most known to common man: sex and money.
1: Fun Place, a comic book store, but not that night.
2: They said, you can't go through. Somebody was killed.
1: She was a young wife and mother minding the store for her husband. Was it robbery, revenge, or something else?
3: We might want to look at his relationship with his employee named Renee.
4: A little cozy. Check it out.
3: Yes.
1: Years passed without an arrest. But for one prosecutor, this cold case was personal.
5: That was the case that was unsolved for my old man, for my dad.
1: The clues, that lover's triangle, cash, and a bearded lady.
6: He said it looked like a woman in a fake beard, a really thin guy.
1: It's a mystery with so many head-snapping turns. It took two trials.
5: You wait 18 years for justice, only to have the carpet pulled out from under you.
1: To uncover the truth.
7: We have a verdict.
1: But was it the truth?
8: An adulterer is a person who's done evil things, but that does not make him a murderer.
2: I looked at him, I said, hey, let's go down to the comic book store and help Barb with the party. We pulled up at the party. The police stopped us. I knew immediately all the crime scene tape was there, and they said, you can't go through. We're investigating a homicide. We're investigating the comic book store.
1: The comic book store was a mom-and-pop shop in a strip mall outside Detroit. Out front by the register, bins of the fantasy big guys, Spidey, Hulk, X-Men. But in the storage space in back was an ugly reality. One of the shop owners, the woman, was on the floor with a life draining out of her. Customers had found her.
9: Most of the time we were there on Friday nights.
1: It was July of 1990, a Friday the 13th, when Tom and Lenora Ward stopped by the comic book shop before going out to dinner. They liked buying from the woman there, Barb.
9: She knew our names. Immediately when we would walk in, she would light up with a smile. Many times she would actually come around the counter to greet us.
1: But not on this summer evening. It was just after 6 o'clock. Tom and Lenora had picked out a comic, but there was no one behind the counter to take their money. Not Barb or her husband Michael, the co-owner.
3: It wasn't uncommon that someone wouldn't be at the cash register. But this was a longer than normal time, so we thought we would stick around just to make sure, you know, because we liked her.
1: Some teenage customers were also in the shop browsing, and they too were itchy to pay and go. They were the first ones to peek into the back room and see Barb sprawled.
9: Cried out, there's somebody back here. And at that time, Tom and I rushed to the back storage area and found Barb on the floor.
3: We thought she perhaps had fallen backwards and hit her head.
9: I noticed that she was blue around her mouth. Her pupils were dilated and big, and I could not find a pulse.
1: Lenora, the customer, happened to be a nurse and took charge. She noticed only a small amount of blood and concluded that Barb had suffered a heart attack or a seizure. She told her husband to call 911 while she began administering CPR.
9: I had never done CPR on someone that I knew and loved. It was, please God, let this be okay. She's a mother.
1: As the ambulance rushed Barb to the hospital, Lenora Ward felt she'd done her professional best, but she wasn't at all sure her prayers would be answered.
9: I knew that she was medically in dire straits.
1: The woman rushed into the emergency room that evening was 32-year-old Barbara George. She was a little heavy, but physically fit, an enthusiastic softball and volleyball player. Doctors and nurses began working feverishly to get a pulse, thumping the woman's chest in rapid bursts. One ER nurse was Chris Kehoe.
10: If you can give 100 compressions per minute to that patient, the better the chance of reviving the heart.
1: But after 15 minutes, it was all over. A doctor pronounced Barb George, the mother of two, dead. It fell to Nurse Kehoe to clean up the body for the family to view. That's when she saw it.
10: When we were straightening up her hair, we noticed some blood on the top of her head. I noticed that there was a small hole. My first thought as a nurse was that it had to be a bullet hole there.
1: Imagine that. Barbara George, the nice lady behind the counter, shot to death.
9: We were shocked. Shot in the head, it didn't seem like it could happen to such a good person.
1: Back at the comic book shop, friends and family continued to arrive for what was supposed to be a surprise birthday party that night for Michael George, Barb's husband. What a pleasant night it should have been, with toasts, the singing of Happy Birthday, and all the superheroes from his beloved Marvel and Action Comics looking on. All those guests now stunned to find the party turned into a crime scene. And Barb, the hostess, dead. Coming up, what could be two key clues to solving the mystery? Right after the murder, witnesses reported seeing a speeding car.
9: And we both thought to ourselves and then said it to each other, boy, that car's going too fast.
1: And a man waiting outside the comic book shop.
3: He had on kind of a dark outfit for that time of the year, a Greek fisherman's cap. That's how I would describe it.
1: When Dateline continues.

0: Their hole-in-the-wall shop, Comics World, had been Barb and Michael George's just-go-for-it passion. He'd collected thousands of comics over the years, and he liked superheroes' adventures way more than he liked selling insurance. So, with some help from Barb's parents, they took the jump and opened their little shop in a Clinton Township, Michigan strip mall in the winter of 1988. Joe Covina is Barb's brother. When we met Joe, he earned a living by removing dents and dings from cars. But back in 1990, he was the kid brother who looked up to his sister, admired her on the softball field where she was a standout.
1: I used to go to her games. I remember going to the tournaments with the family. You know, she was your typical older sister. She was always there to help you.
0: Barb had been brought up in a traditional Polish Catholic family, and when she found her man, Michael George, marriage became the organizing principle of her life.
2: Was she a happy bride?
1: Very happy, yeah. She couldn't wait.
0: And when children came along, two girls, Barbara George seemed complete.
1: Her kids were her pride and joy, and I think that was everything to her.
0: The night of Friday the 13th, Brother Joe and his then-girlfriend, now Mary Shamo, drove over to the comic shop for what was to be a celebration, Barb's surprise birthday party in the store for Michael. He was turning 30. Michael's mother was going to keep the two kids at her house for the weekend, while Barb and Michael took off after the party for a cozy couple of days at a lodge.
2: So that would have been a Friday night, and it was going to be a romantic weekend.
1: Right.
0: A weekend not meant to be. Because by the time Joe and Mary got to the comic book store just before 9 o'clock, there was confusion. Cop cars.
3: We pulled up, and Joe rolled down the window. The police stopped us, and they said, "You can't go through. We're investigating a homicide. Somebody was killed."
1: I immediately thought Mike, because I thought no one hated my sister. Absolutely nobody.
0: But the victim wasn't Mike. It was Joe's sister. And it was up to Detective Sergeant Donald Steckman to make sense of the senseless. He'd been the investigator on duty when the hospital called that they'd had a woman come in with a single gunshot to the head.
4: So now we had a full-blown homicide.
2: You know it's going to be a long night.
4: Yes.
0: As the detective's team scoured the strip mall dumpsters for maybe a tossed weapon, clothing, something, he turned over the few facts he had so far. A woman with children gunned down execution style in the back of a little comic book store. Police interviewed merchants and customers at the mall. Had anyone seen anything out of the ordinary? It turned out Tom and Lenora Ward did. The couple who'd given Barb first aid had picked up on something when they first arrived that evening. A speeding car in front of the comic book shop.
5: And we both thought to ourselves and then said it to each other, "Boy, that car's going too fast."
0: Later, they'd wonder if that was the getaway car. But another observation tugged at them. Who was that guy lurking outside the comic book shop?
6: He had on kind of a dark outfit for that time of the year, a Greek fisherman's cap. That's how I would describe it.
0: Another man visiting the strip mall would say he saw a different suspicious character. Someone wearing what appeared to be a fake beard, possibly a bearded lady. The shop was small, deeper than it was wide. Aisles of bins filled with comic books out front by the register and a door to the back storage room. Barbara George had been found just inside the back room. On the far wall was a locked door that led to the alley in the rear.
7: Now inside the comics corner.
0: Crime scene techs began videotaping the crime scene.
7: So the cash register.
0: There was $750 still in the cash register, untouched. In a glass case just behind the till, a wall of collectible vintage comics, the good stuff. They hadn't been ransacked. In the storage area, some bins had been toppled over, but the EMTs might have done that as they rushed in to assist Barb George as she lay on the floor. More than $400 would be found in her pocket. The good jewelry she was wearing wasn't taken. Later, the medical examiner determined that the shop owner had been shot from above, the bullet entering almost the very top of the skull, indicating she'd been crouching. Another bullet had been fired first, police believed. It missed and went through a swimsuit calendar on the wall and into the empty shop on the other side of the sheetrock. If it was a robbery at the comic book store, it was an unusual one. Just after 8 o'clock, Detective Steckman was told that the husband of the victim had just arrived.
4: He identified himself, and he said, "What's going on?" We said, "Well, there's been an incident here, and we're sorry to tell you, but your wife has been injured."
0: Injured?
4: I told her,
0: not
4: yes.
0: Dead.
4: We never told him what happened to her.
0: He doesn't know what has happened to his wife.
4: To our knowledge, he had no idea what was going on. And I said, well, you need to go over to the hospital because your wife is really seriously injured.
0: At the hospital, Michael George was informed that his wife had died of a gunshot wound to the head. A few minutes later, Mary and his brother-in-law, Joe, came rushing in. The girlfriend was undone by the awful news.
3: I'm blown away. I'm shocked. I wasn't even related to her, and I was devastated, and I was crying, and I was upset.
0: But there was someone who didn't seem as upset as Mary was, the new widower, Michael George. Why was she so suspicious of the comic book man? Coming up.
3: There wasn't one tear in his eyes. There was no swelling going on in his eyes. He just, he had nothing going on. It was all an act.
0: An untroubled husband with a very troubled marriage.
3: They didn't see us pull up. They were really close, and they were giggling together, and their arms were crossed over to each other. You wouldn't think that he had any care in the world the way he was carrying on with her.
4: We started receiving phone calls. We might want to look at his relationship with his employee named Renee.
0: A little cozy. Check it out.
4: Yes.
0: When Dateline came.

0: Barbara George had been shot to death in the storage room of the comic book shop she owned with her husband, Michael. 6 hours after her murder, Michael George had returned from the hospital to show the chief detective, Sergeant Steckman, around what was now a crime scene. The back room where Barb was shot was also where Michael said a robbery must have happened. He noticed two important white boxes were gone.
1: As soon as he walked in the back room, he looked and said there were two cardboard boxes full of very expensive comic books missing.
2: So he's saying I had some expensive stuff
1: two
2: back
1: here. Two boxes of comic books.
2: And it's gone.
1: And they're gone.
0: Michael George made a written list of stolen comics from the white boxes and estimated their value at $12,600. He'd later file an insurance claim for vintage editions of Spider-Man, Green Lantern, and Iron Man, to name just a few.
2: So he's talking about robbery is his likely scenario.
1: His whole scenario was it had to be robbery.
2: At the comic book shop, Michael George told the detective he had no idea what had happened to his wife. He said he'd last seen her a little after 4 o'clock when she'd relieved him behind the counter. He said he took their two kids over to his mom's and remained there, napping on her couch, until a little before 8 o'clock when he returned to the comic book store. Detective Steckman asked Michael George the questions that a cop would when the wife has just been murdered.
1: Let's get to all this up straight. Were there any girlfriends? No. Were you having any affairs? No. Any problems with your marriage? No. Everything was fine.
0: At the funeral, days later, Mary Shammo, the girlfriend of Barb's brother, couldn't make out what he was feeling, because his eyes were concealed behind dark, dark sunglasses.
3: Like something that a blind person would wear, something you see Stevie Wonder wear.
0: And Mary sensed that Michael was acting strange, even goofy, only increased after a visit to the trailer park home where Michael George and Barbara had lived. She and Joe, Barb's brother, had gone over to give Michael some support during tough days.
3: He comes in and her vacuum's sitting there, and he grabs a vacuum and he embraces the vacuum, and he's just like... He showed more emotion with this vacuum than he did the whole time.
2: What's he saying to the vacuum?
3: And he's just saying, oh, this was Barb's vacuum. And oh, my God, she's never going to use this vacuum again. And then he would go to like a blender, and he's like, she's never going to be in this kitchen again.
2: Are you thinking, what's up with this guy?
3: And I'm looking at him like he was a screwball. Here you are grieving over a vacuum and all these appliances. And there wasn't one tear in his eyes. There was no swelling going on in his eyes. He had nothing going on. It was all an act.
0: The police, meanwhile, were chasing down bank records, insurance policies, looking for leads on the speeding car, the man in the Greek fisherman's cap, the so-called bearded lady, and whether this could have been a botched robbery after all. They were also getting a crash course on the value of vintage comics. Unhappily for them, the case detectives hadn't found the gun, and hope for forensics like a bloody print just weren't there. But the investigators were getting calls on the QT about Michael George maybe having a girlfriend.
2: When did you learn about a shop assistant named Renee, friend of both him?
1: That was two days later. We started receiving phone calls from people advising us that we might want to look at his relationship with his employee named Renee.
2: A little cozy, check it out. Huh?
1: Yes.
0: It was Barb George who'd met and befriended Renee Catula, at their children's school, and brought her to work at the comic book store. Renee had 5 children and needed the money. Her floundering marriage had ended in divorce just 3 weeks before Barb's murder. Not long after they buried Barbara, Mary Shammo remembers dropping in unexpectedly at the comic book shop along with her boyfriend Joe, and the pair got a shockaroo. They saw Michael and Renee, the shop assistant, canoodling.
3: They didn't see us pull up. They were really close, and they were giggling together, and their arms were crossed over to each other. And when you lose somebody in your life, you kind of look around at the world like, what's going on? Why is the world keep moving when I've just lost somebody so important? And here this man is as happy as a clam. You wouldn't think that he had any care in the world the way he was carrying on with her.
0: Michael and Renee would set up a new home together with the help of a $130,000 life insurance payout on Barb that he'd received as beneficiary.
2: Is he becoming what cops call a person of interest?
1: Yes. At that point, he was. At that point, he had to be.
0: He'd talked to the police casually at the store that night, then in a more formal interview at the police station 6 days later. But there would be no follow-ups. According to Detective Steckman, Michael George said he would hire an attorney. Lawyer up.
2: They'd stop talking?
1: Exactly.
2: So this is a big unsolved case?
1: Yes. Yes.
2: How much frustration is building within the family?
4: What can you do? You can take the law into your own hands, but what's going to happen with that?
2: Did you ever talk about it?
4: I felt it. There was times I felt you know, that I should do something. But, you know, I'm a Catholic. I couldn't live with it.
0: In the comics, superheroes are ageless. But the comic book shop in the Clinton Township strip mall wasn't. It closed its doors in 1992. Michael George, the shop owner, and his new wife, Renee, had moved from town. They'd settled some 375 miles southeast of Detroit in Winbur, PA, population 4,000, an old coal mining town. On the main drag there, the Georges had opened their new shop, Comics World. With his two kids and Renee's five being raised together in their spacious new home, they found friends in Winbur among the other parents involved in their kids' sports teams. Michael coached Pastor Brad Westover's daughter in basketball. He never missed a game.
5: Tremendous family man, respected business person in the community.
0: Okay, Jeff Lively had the electrical supply shop three blocks down from Comics World.
6: His life was for the kids, and I'd have to say his life was for Renee. He treated her like gold.
0: The Georges endeared themselves to a town where families went back generations by raising money for the Make-A-Wish charity and giving comics to the public library. Besides his good works, his friends said he was just plain fun.
6: The guy always had a smile on his face, always joking. Everybody enjoyed being around him.
0: Michael George had all but severed ties with his murdered wife's family. Uncles and an aunt back in Clinton Township, Michigan, rarely saw Barbara's two girls. Come the year 2000, was Michael George even aware that the longtime chief of police in his former town had passed away? Chief Robert Smith had died without solving the nagging case of the comic book murder.
7: Everyone in this town was aware of that crime, and probably myself more so because my dad was the chief of police at that time.
0: Chief Smith's son, Eric Smith.
7: I'd driven by that store 1,000 times with my old man. Just about every time we drove by there, there was something he said.
8: Was still gnawing at him.
7: There's no question about it.
0: 4 years after his father's death, Eric Smith was elected chief prosecutor in Macomb County, Michigan. He became responsible for all the criminal cases in Clinton Township and beyond.
7: And I can't tell you how many people came up to me and said that a family member of theirs had been murdered or had been killed and nothing had been done. And you could see the desperation on their face. And they really thought that the system had passed them by. And if I'm going to be the chief law enforcement officer of this county, I can't let people out there think that we don't care. So we started a cold case unit very soon after I came in.
0: One of Prosecutor Smith's first acts in office was to send out a letter to all the police departments in his county asking police chiefs and detectives to look at their old unsolves with fresh eyes.
7: I did it with Michael George in mind. There's no question in my mind that at the time, while I was hoping that we'd get a lot of cases, I was hoping that Clinton Township would pick this case up.
8: Maybe resolve one for the old man?
7: That's it. That was the case that was unsolved for my old man, for my dad.
0: Just as he'd hoped, the Clinton Township PD reopened the dusty comic book murder case. And what a surprise the detectives found there. Someone did have a vital piece of information about the night of the murder, but his story had slipped through the cracks. How could police have missed it all those years? Coming up, a phone call to the comic book shop that seemed to come at a very bad time.
9: He sounded like he was busy. He was in a hurry to get off the phone.
8: Did he say, you know, I'm busy, there are people in the shop, I gotta go?
9: No, it was just a short.
10: It just kept coming back to Mike, and it was like a funnel effect. We started off looking at a lot of things and a lot of people, and it just narrowed down, just like a funnel.
0: When Dateline continues.
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MD, visit

0: The comic book murder files came out of the archives, and the lead detective blowing off the dust was Lieutenant Craig Keith. He'd been on the Clinton Township force long enough to remember the killing at the strip mall, and he took it personally that someone out there had gotten away with murder. The lieutenant had identified with the victim.
1: I was approximately the same age and had children the same age, and maybe that was something that just stuck with me.
2: This is a tough one to pick off the stack.
1: Yes, I knew that going in, but I always operate under the theory, you don't shoot, you don't score. And I thought I owed it, A, to myself, because it was something I had told myself, but then I owed it to Barb, too.
0: The detective needed help. Good old-fashioned shoe-leather cops to make the calls, knock on doors. So he recruited veteran detectives Jimmy Hall and Lenny Rico. The three of them went into the old boxes, reading and rereading yellowing police reports. But there's a reason crimes go into the cold case file and stay unsolved. A lack of evidence. The three wondered if they had one of those here.
1: Is this even doable? And finally, when we came to the conclusion that it's doable, we need to notify the family. That's when we finally contacted them.
0: The cold case detectives were painfully aware of giving Barb George's family false hopes after 17 years. But in early 2007, the detectives laid out what they'd found, warts and all, for Barbara's brother Joe and other family members.
1: And we're honest with them. We don't know how successful we're going to be here.
0: Still, after that meeting with the detectives, Barb's family and friends allowed themselves to be optimistic.
3: I told my sister when we walked out of that police station, I said, something will come out of this.
0: Joe and Mary, his girlfriend back then, had broken up after Barbara's murder, but they remained close over the years.
4: My dad was in the hospital at the time. He was dying of cancer, and I told my dad what was going on, and my dad was just, and again, he could barely even talk, and he lit right up, and he said, good, good, God's going to get him.
0: The detectives started their investigation as though it were July 13th, 1990, and the 911 call had just come in. All three of them knew this wasn't going to be an episode of CSI, forensic science saving the day.
2: No weapon, no blood smears, no hair fibers, none of that.
5: In terms of what people are used to seeing nowadays with DNA and things like that, we didn't have it. We just had to do detective work.
2: Which means?
5: Get out there and interview people.
0: They say without preconceived theories, they chased down the old leads again. The speeding car, the man in the Greek fisherman's cap, the bearded lady. And re-examined the old motive. Was it possible that Barbara had been shot to death over a pricey, collectible comic book?
6: Thank you, sir.
0: The cold case detectives interviewed over 100 people. And of all those fresh 2007 interviews, the one they did with this man turned out to be the game changer. His name, Mike Ranallo, a girls' softball coach who was confined to a wheelchair after a swimming pool accident in 2003. Back in 1990, Renaud was a college senior and a Spider-Man fanatic. On July 13th, the night of the murder, the detectives learned, Renaud had placed a call to the Comics World store. He thought it had been about 5:30 or so, about 30 minutes before the murder. The avid collector wanted to know why one of his comic books had zoomed in value. A voice he knew very well answered the phone. It was Michael George, the shop owner.
7: He sounded like he was busy. He was in a hurry to get off the phone.
2: Did he say, you know, I'm busy, there are people in the shop, I gotta go?
7: No, it was just a short.
2: Just something you could hear in his voice or the way he...
7: We would BS a little bit, and there was no time for BS.
0: The cold case cops had struck gold. Mike Renaud's story was the missing puzzle piece the detectives had been looking for years. If Renaud's account is true, it does nothing less than demolish Michael George's alibi that he was napping at his mother's house when Barb was murdered around 6 o'clock. Renaud's phone call story meant that George was lying, and Renaud was certain that he talked to the comic store owner at his shop, and that that brief conversation must have taken place just a few minutes before Barb was killed. The embarrassing thing about this nugget of a clue was that Mike Renaud had told the very same story to the police back in 1990, the day after the murder. What looked like a case breaker in 2007 had simply slipped through the cracks back when. They'd had it in the case file all along. In clear handwriting, there it was, a record of Renaud's July 14th phone call to the police. Mr. Renaud stated that he called Comic World around 5:30 and talked with the owner, Michael George.
1: Well, that's the one piece that was missing.
0: Even so, it was a piece that still had flaws as evidence. There were no existing phone logs to corroborate Renaud's story or to pin down the exact time he said he placed the call. To this day, former Detective Donald Steckman doesn't know how that note from Renaud went astray. But he says he was unaware of the comic book collector's story of talking to the husband in the shop minutes before the murder.
6: How did you not see it? Well, I never saw it. If we'd have seen it, we would not be sitting here today.
2: You would have gone for an arrest and
6: yes.
2: indictment.
6: No
2: one
6: doubt.
2: And gone to trial.
6: No doubt about
2: it. By 1991.
6: Yes, no doubt about it.
0: And now the investigative leads pointed just one way, toward the husband.
1: It just kept coming back to Mike, and it was like a funnel effect. We started off looking at a lot of things and a lot of people, and it just narrowed down, just like a funnel.
0: It was time for the cold case detectives to take a road trip to Pennsylvania, a trip across miles and time. They were going to make a surprise visit to Michael George at Comics World. Was the one-time husband finally collectible? Coming up.
8: I think Barb was at the wrong place at the wrong time. I think somebody wanted to get back at me.
2: This was in Vendetta, and then what? Barbara took the bullet that was meant for him.
9: Exactly, and that was something entirely different from what he told the police back in 1990.
0: After 17 years, a conversation a suspected killer never expected.
8: If you're going to show up tomorrow, let me know. I'll get a lawyer, because this is
0: when Dateline continues.

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MD.

0: Two of the cold case detectives, Rico and Hall, punched up a MapQuest address for Comics World in Windber, Pennsylvania, and motored southeast. It was 2007, 17 years after the murder, and like commandos synchronizing their watches, the detectives had decided to execute simultaneous surprise interviews on Michael George's turf.
1: We had teams of detectives go to all three locations at exactly the same time.
0: Michael at the store, his wife Renee at the house, and Michael's mother at her home back in Hazel Park, Michigan.
2: Unannounced.
3: Unannounced.
0: When they found Comics World, the two detectives waited for some customers to leave, checked their watches, then sauntered in.
1: We were probably about a minute behind the other detectives. So when we walked in, Mike George was on the phone, and we assume he's talking to Renee, his wife. And he says, "No, there's nobody here," and he had his back to us as we walked through the door. He turned around and he goes, "They're here." And he got off the phone, and he just looked pretty sick at that point.
0: Detective Hall switched on the tape recorder he'd concealed in his jacket.
4: Introduce ourselves. Mike was pretty much unemotional. He said, "Hey, come on in, have a seat." Started talking to him.
0: This is some of that conversation.
5: We have reopened the location. There's a few questions for you. I want to talk to you about it.
6: Okay.
5: What did the police tell you back then? Our department.
6: They had leads. They never told me what the leads were.
1: He didn't say much at the beginning.
2: Does he say, "This is great news. I've wondered for 17 years what's happened. I've been waiting for you guys to come in and tell me you've solved it."
4: No.
1: Does not give the typical response like, "You found somebody," or, "Well, that's good." Yeah, like you say.
4: What do you have?
1: Nothing. He just started stammering.
0: 17 years on, Michael George claimed a flickering memory for events.
6: I remember the funeral. I don't remember anything. I remember the funeral because there were so many cars.
2: Is he getting sweaty, twitchy, anything?
1: Oh, he was very nervous.
4: He was very pale.
1: Very nervous.
4: Didn't make eye contact. Most of the interview, his head was looking down towards the table.
0: In 1990, in his late-night conversation with the lead detective at the store after the murder, Michael George had speculated that Barb was killed in a botched robbery, someone after valuable vintage comic books.
6: Her stuff was gone.
5: Okay. Well, what was taken? Maybe an officer missed the gun.
6: Very old books.
5: Okay, what kind of books were they?
6: They were Golden Age books. The whole case was gone. The whole box was gone.
1: He couldn't remember exactly how many comics were taken or the amount.
0: Although he was sketchy on those details, he had no trouble coming up with a totally new answer when the cops asked him to speculate on why Barbara, of all people, had been murdered. Listen as Michael's theory switches from robbery to revenge.
6: I think Barb was at the wrong place at the wrong time. I think somebody wanted to get back at me. I don't know who it was, but I should have been there or they couldn't get back at me. So she could have blamed these two girls.
2: This was in Vendetta, and that what, Barbara took the bullet that was meant for
4: exactly.
2: him?
4: Exactly, and that was something entirely different from what he told the police back in 1990.
2: Is that as interesting as anything else you heard that day?
1: Oh, absolutely.
4: Well, very interesting. He'd come up with a new motive.
0: Meanwhile, the prosecutor back in Michigan, the son of the one-time police chief, was deeply curious about how the swoop-down interview was going.
2: Were you surprised to hear that he talked to them, that he hadn't lawyered up or said, "I'm getting on the phone to my attorney right now"?
3: Very surprised. But and I really think he was so shocked by the fact that we're still looking at him. So shocked that he didn't know what to do. And that's why we didn't call him. That's why we didn't give him a heads up.
0: As the interview continued, Michael George, as he hadn't in 1990, now owned up to his philandering.
5: Describe for me your marriage to her at the time of her death.
6: It was rocky because we had all the pressures. I just quit my job to open up that store. You know, we would have our fights. We would have our arguments.
5: We say it's rocky, and people have fights and arguments like that. What was the cause of most of the same thing, like extramarital affair?
6: Yeah. That was
5: on your side or on your side?
6: My side.
0: Late in the 90-minute interview, the conversation circled back to that earlier theme, robbery. The supposed theft of valuable comics. The detectives asked if anyone knew that he kept the good stuff in the back storage room. That's when things got testy, and listen as George's previously passive tone becomes more direct and confrontational.
7: Then I'm just trying to find out how that individual, the suspect, would have known they were there, that's all. Unless it was an inside job, or unless
8: They weren't taken.
7: They weren't taken. There was a insurance fraud.
6: So you're saying I'm lying?
7: No, I'm just saying that's a possibility, Mike. You have to look at all options.
6: So now you're saying that I lied about the books being gone. So now what you're saying is I better get a lawyer.
7: We didn't say that. No.
6: Yeah, you did. No, you just said one of the possibilities is...
7: That is a possibility.
6: Insurance. Okay. What's up? If you're going to show up tomorrow, let me know. I'll get a lawyer because this is now.
0: The next day, in fact, he would need a lawyer, a criminal defense lawyer. The Michigan detectives and the Pennsylvania State Police arrested him at his workplace, the comic book store. As he was led away after a later court appearance, he loudly proclaimed that police had nabbed the wrong man.
9: No, I didn't do it. I was with my daughters and my mom. They know I didn't do this.
0: The cold case had turned red hot. Michael George was returning to Michigan and would stand trial for the first-degree murder of his wife. A case prosecutors knew would be hard to prove in the age of CSI and show-me forensic evidence. That's because there was none. So it would come down to a single witness and his recollection of a solitary phone call he said he made on a Friday the 13th, 1990. Coming up, a twist in court few would have predicted.
10: Did you expect it was possible he was going to come?

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0: All right.
1: In a Michigan courtroom not far from his old comic book store, Michael George was standing trial, charged with the first-degree murder of his then-wife, Barbara.
2: He was the husband from hell.
1: In early 2008, the man who intended to put George away was Steve Kaplan, then the trial prosecutor for the county's cold case unit.
3: It's true we didn't have forensic evidence supporting our case.
1: He knew getting the comic book man with nothing but circumstantial evidence, no weapon, no witness, no DNA, made this case a tough one to win. Something he'd never let on to the jury, of course.
2: We will prove to you that it was a murder. And if it's a murder, there's only one person in this world who had a reason to kill this wonderful person, and that's Michael George.
1: For Kaplan, proving it all boiled down to a case of who do you trust? Would the jury believe Janet George, Michael's mother? She said her son was sleeping on her couch at the time of the murder. Or would the jury accept the word of the comic book collector Mike Renaud? He said the defendant was in the store around that time answering his phone call.
2: Who answered the phone?
4: Michael George.
2: How long did you talk to the defendant at that time?
4: Less than 5 minutes.
2: What time did you call the defendant?
4: Anywhere between 5:15 and 5:45.
2: Do you remember how he seemed to you?
4: He seemed like he was in a hurry.
5: How important is he to your case?
3: Without Michael Renaud, we cannot win this case. Because without Michael Renaud, we cannot place the defendant physically in that store close to the time of Barbara's shooting.
1: And then came a routine moment that we've all seen in courtroom dramas on TV. The prosecutor, in this case Steve Kaplan, rose and told the judge,
2: "Your Honor, the people rest."
1: And the defense response in this Michigan courtroom, just as predictably, was to try to get the case thrown out. Not enough evidence. State hadn't met its burden, argued defense attorney Carl Marlinga, in asking the judge for what's called a directed verdict.
6: When you just don't know, you have to pull the plug. You have to say, that's it.
1: Then it got really strange.
5: And you say, "Your Honor, the state has not proved its case. We ask that you dismiss it right now, that it not go to the jury."

0: Right.
1: Happens all the time.
0: Right.
1: And almost always you're rebuffed.
0: That's right. And you're almost always you're rebuffed within about 10 to 15 seconds.
1: That didn't happen here.
0: No.
2: We can't send.
3: This time, the judge, James M. Birnat, listened intently for 20 minutes as Michael George's defense lawyer argued that there was no way the prosecution had proven beyond a reasonable doubt that the defendant was in the comic book shop with a gun in his hand.
4: A trial judge is obligated to make a call to say whether or not there was sufficient evidence to justify this.
3: Prosecutor Kaplan knew that by law, the judge has to regard all evidence in a light most favorable to the prosecution. He took just 30 seconds and parried with a brief citation of case law, arguing why the case should go to the jury.
5: The evidence presented to this court creates a question of fact for the jury whether Michael George is the murderer, and the motion should be denied.
3: And then the judge retired to his chambers to ponder this motion to dismiss. And ponder he did, staying out for hours. Eric Smith was the county's chief prosecutor.
1: What was going on?
6: Well, I can tell you what was going on in the prosecution's end. We were fit to be tied. We've all tried hundreds of cases, and these motions for directed verdicts are dismissed almost immediately.
1: Did you expect it was possible he was going to come out and say, this case is dismissed, jurors, you're released, we don't have a case here?
6: Well, initially, never crossed my mind. After a couple hours, it still hadn't crossed my mind. After 5 hours, you start to worry.
3: For the defense, Carl Marlinga was feeling better by the hour.
0: I remember walking outside with my client and saying, this is obviously good news. I cannot lie to you. Judges don't take this long to decide these motions.
3: After hours of watching the clock go round, the defendant, out on a $1 million bond, praying with his circle of friends and family in the hallway, the judge at last returned to the bench.
7: The court has been reviewing this matter for approximately 5 hours. I think an extraordinary length of time to review any motion for a directed verdict.
3: He started. There was a case to be made for the defense's position.
7: Albeit it could be argued that this evidence is marginal.
3: Then he seemed to point out the merits of the prosecution's argument.
7: This is, in many ways, a classic murder case. If the evidence is believed by the jury, then the jury could reach a finding of guilt.
3: On the one hand and the other, where was the judge going?
7: So the court at this point cannot substitute its judgment for that of the jury.
3: He decided for the prosecution. There was enough evidence to go forward.
7: Directed verdict is denied.
3: The defense had lost a five-hour-long high-stakes game, and apparently by the closest of margins.
0: That's probably the toughest moment I ever had as a lawyer.
1: You thought you might have had.
0: I thought I might have delivered this guy from this horrible, horrible experience of not only having lost his wife, but then being falsely blamed for it after all of these years. I thought the ordeal was almost over.
8: I'll rise for the jury, please.
3: The jurors filed back in for the defense case, unaware of how close they'd come to being thanked and sent home without ever hearing any more evidence. Fired up by the knowledge that the judge had almost tossed out the case, the defense set out to counter the prosecution's crucial phone call that seemed to place the defendant at the scene.
0: Michael could not have been at the store committing this murder.
3: Lead defense attorney Carl Marlinga said it was impossible to be in two places at once, and so he called Michael George's mother as his alibi witness to tell the jury that Michael arrived at her house sometime after 5 p.m. on that Friday the 13th.
9: He said he was tired, and I told him to lay down and take
3: a the school ground.
4: Now, when you got back, did you observe Michael at all?
9: Yeah, I went in.
4: Where was he?
9: He's on the couch, sleeping.
3: Now it would be up to the jurors to decide whether they believed Michael George's mother or the witness who said Michael George answered his phone call. Decision day, March 17th, 2008. Michael George prayed quietly to himself. His freedom, his family, the life he'd enjoyed in Pennsylvania were at risk forever. A murder conviction meant mandatory life, no possibility of parole.
8: I'll rise for the jury, please.
3: The jury of 8 women and 4 men filed in nervously, as one juror explained.
10: My hands were sweating, and I took a look at Michael George, and I saw his family, and
2: I was numb and scared at the same time.
10: My brother turns to me and says, is your heart beating fast? And I said, yeah, it is. I mean, this is it.
3: Coming up, the verdict.
11: Count number one, first degree murder. We find the defendant.

0: Michael George was on trial for gunning down his wife in the back room of their comic book shop. His future was about to be decided. The foreman read the verdict.
1: Count number one, first degree murder. We find the defendant guilty.
0: Guilty of first degree murder. Michael George slumped and sobbed in his attorney's arms.
2: Please be seated.
0: Barb's sister and two brothers seemed to share a gasp of relief.
3: He took away my oldest sister. She didn't get to see me get married. She didn't get to see my son being born. She will never get to see him do anything. I mean, he took a part of me away.
0: Across the room, the convicted man's younger daughter, one of Barb's two children, collapsed into her stepmother, Renee. Michael George would go on weeping for a full 2 minutes. But Lieutenant Craig Keith, the cold case detective who rediscovered the crucial evidence, was unmoved by George's tears.
4: Mike showed no emotion back in 1990, and now he cries. And my impression of that is Mike is crying for himself.
5: It was devastating. It was just devastating.
0: Barely able to stand, George was helped to the podium to face the judge. The same judge who had apparently been a heartbeat away from dismissing the case altogether.
6: The jury has found you guilty of all charges. At this time, I'm remanding you to the custody of the Macomb County Sheriff's Department.
0: The comic book man was now a convict.
7: 22nd, 8:30.
8: Okay.
0: His hands were cuffed and deputies led him away.
9: I had no doubt that the verdict that we came to was the correct one.
0: The jurors had returned to their deliberation room. They said they could hear George sobbing, but that didn't shake their confidence in their verdict. They said it had come down to the testimony of the man who said he called about a Spider-Man comic.
10: I think I hear you all saying he was tripped up by answering that phone call from Michael Renaud.
9: Yes. He should not have been there when Mike Renaud called.
0: The cold case unit started by prosecutor Eric Smith with this case in mind had won a conviction.
11: I really thought he's finally going to face the just punishment he deserves.
0: And Smith had notched one up for his dad, the late police chief, or so he believed.
11: My next thoughts went right to my old man. And I thought, I wish he was here to share this with, but I know he's smiling.
0: The losing defense lawyer voiced the kinds of comments you'd expect to hear.
12: I think that the jury got it wrong. I believe that we have a strong shot with this judge to be able to get either an outright reversal or a new trial.
0: But that wasn't brave bluster. In this case, Michael George's defense attorney was being prophetic. 6 months later, the defense tried again, a motion for a new trial before the same judge. One of the grounds for the appeal was prosecutorial misconduct.
13: This is not a robbery. It's not a robbery. It's a murder.
0: What happened was, in his closing argument, the prosecutor had a display for the jury.
13: His timetable is...
0: And out of the judge's eye shot began assembling pieces of a photo, like a jigsaw puzzle. The punchline, when you put the picture together, voila, jurors, there's your killer.
13: It's Michael George.
0: Maybe clever, or maybe cornball, but either way, the prosecutor may have overstepped his bounds. The image of the finished puzzle was a mugshot of Michael George that was never introduced into evidence, and according to defense lawyers, showed him in a bad light. Prejudicial error, the defense argued. Strike one. Strike two was newly discovered evidence in the police case files, possibly favorable to the defense. Judge Biernat had had enough.
14: A judge ruled Michael George should get a new trial in the 1990 comic book store murder case.
0: Biernat threw out the jury's guilty verdict and was now giving once convicted Michael George another chance to win his freedom.
15: It was just elation. It's like, okay, the greatest injustice that I had ever been associated with as a lawyer had just been corrected. We are going to get a new trial.
0: Defense attorneys Carl Marlinga and Joe Cosmala always believed in their client's innocence, and now they'd won another chance to prove it.
16: Michael was devastated by the verdict.
13: I can't do this.
16: And suddenly he's got new life. suddenly he has faith again in the system.
15: I think he had two things working. You had new evidence. You had some unfairness in the closing argument. On top of this real heartfelt feeling by Judge Birnett that an innocent man had been convicted.
0: The county prosecutor, Eric Smith, wasn't buying any of it.
2: The judge seems to have directed that there be a new trial because of prosecutorial misconduct.
11: He hung his hat on a lot of things, and that was clearly one of them. Since this case began, it appears that he has not been comfortable with this case. And what he did was set aside a murder conviction, which is unheard of.
0: Smith was beside himself, even though the judge's controversial decision was eventually backed by Michigan's highest courts.
11: You wait 18 years for justice, and you finally get justice, only to have it the carpet pulled out from under you.
0: After the 2008 guilty verdict, Barb's brother had gone to her gravesite to share the good news.
8: We finally got him. You know, he didn't get away with it, and, you know, you can rest now.
0: But now there was the judge's blockbuster decision.
8: It tore a hole in our hearts. It's something that, you know, here we thought it was over.
0: Barb's family would have to go through its painful ordeal all over again, and with even more uncertainties this time around. Though the jury had found Michael George guilty, the judge clearly had serious doubts. A new jury could go either way, especially since the defense now had new evidence, more possible alternate killers, and just dug up dirt on the prosecution's star witness. But two completely new prosecutors were revved up for the coming courtroom battle. Steve Fox and Bill Cataldo teaming up to make Michael George face the music one more time. The trial of the comic book murder, Volume 2, was now at hand. Coming up, a different jury, different prosecutors.
17: Michael George fell prey to the two issues most known to common man, sex and money.
0: Will there be a different verdict?
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2: September 2011. In the nearly 3 years since the last comic book murder trial, Michael George had been locked up in the county jail, where he said inadequate care caused a vitamin B12 deficiency that crippled him. He was now confined to a wheelchair as his second trial got underway before a new judge, Mary Shanowski.
3: Officially calling the case of People versus George, who's present.
2: But if the defendant's disability made him appear feeble and maybe more sympathetic to jurors, the new prosecution team of Bill Cataldo and Steve Fox would work hard to demonize him.
4: Michael George fell prey to the two issues most known to common man, sex and money.
5: So, Bill, what was your theory for the jury?
6: Well, I think motive is important, and it was easy. $130,000 in insurance proceeds, and the fact that he really didn't want to be married. He didn't like his wife. He found her completely unattractive.
7: He wanted a new life.
2: In his opening argument, prosecutor Steve Fox told jurors that in 1990, Michael George was having a torrid affair with his shop assistant, Renee Catula, now his second wife.
7: He wanted to get rid of his overweight wife and move on to something better.
2: Before the murder, the husband wasn't bothering to hide his disdain for his wife, Barbara, according to this prosecution witness.
3: There's your right hand.
2: Teresa Daniluk testified that she and her son went to Comics World the Saturday before the murder. Michael, Barbara, and their two young daughters were in the store when Teresa walked in.
8: I had remarked to him how beautiful his little girls were.
4: What did he say?
8: That if it wasn't for his daughters, that he would not have been with his wife, that he found her unattractive and heavy, and if it was up to him, he would take the girls and move to Florida.
4: What was your reaction to that response?
8: I couldn't believe he had said something like that to me while she was right there in the store.
2: And that same customer was shocked again days later when Michael made what she thought was a pass at her during his own wife's viewing at the funeral home.
8: He gave me a very inappropriate hug. It would have been a hug that I would only have given my husband.
4: Meaning?
8: It's a very intimate hug.
2: A little creepy, but the following Saturday, as was their custom, Teresa and her son stopped by Comics World. Michael slipped her a note.
4: Would you read that note for the jury?
8: You look very, very, very pretty today. Thanks for coming in. Sincerely, Michael.
2: Publicly scornful of his wife, hitting on other women. And now, a longtime friend of Barbara's was testifying that her friends and family were all well aware of capital T trouble in the marriage. Kathy Treese got a call from Barb weeks before the murder.
9: She was crying, very upset. Mike wanted a divorce.
7: And did she convey to you whether she would agree to that?
9: Oh, she did not want a divorce.
2: Prosecutor Fox then asked the witness about seeing the defendant at Barb's funeral.
9: I overheard Mike saying to his mother, kind of yelling out, "Mom, did you call the insurance company?" It just didn't sound good because of the phone conversation I had with Barb and then now her death.
2: Michael George, a one-time insurance salesman himself, received $130,000 tax-free from his wife's life insurance policies. Not bad money in 1990. A witness who worked with Michael in the insurance business was asked about the money.
10: What is documented there?
11: This is a claim statement for payment of the proceeds.
10: Who signed the claim?
11: Michael George, looks like.
10: On what day?
11: 7-18 of 90.
10: July 18th of 1990?
11: Yes, sir.
10: Are you aware that Barbara George had been buried on July 17th of 1990?
11: Yes.
2: Womanizer, scoundrel. The prosecution dissected Michael George's character and referred to him as the only possible killer.
12: Our concentration was to show that he was the only guy, that he was the one that had to have done it because no one else on earth would have.
3: Speak loudly. Your first name is Kim?
8: Yes.
2: Prosecutors called this witness, who'd worked at a nail salon in the same strip mall as Comics World.
13: I would say that I witnessed about 30 to 35 arguments.
2: She testified she heard many heated arguments between Michael and Barbara that summer. But the one she overheard that afternoon, Friday the 13th, sounded even uglier.
13: It was much louder. He was much angrier. It seemed much more violent.
6: Than the ones in the past?
13: Yes.
2: Less than 4 hours later, Barbara George would be discovered by customers on the floor in the back of Comics World. Yet in this public place of a strip mall, customers coming and going, cars, no witness remembered hearing gunshots, though two had been fired. And no one remembered seeing anyone leave the store. And no witness saw Michael George at the store from the time he left after 4 o'clock until he drove up at 8 o'clock for what was to be his birthday party. By then, police were all over the scene.
14: He told us who he was, identified himself, and wanted to know what happened at his store.
2: Lead Detective Donald Steckman, then of Clinton Township PD, testified that Michael said his wife was working at Comics World.
14: I advised him there had been an incident at the store and his wife had been injured.
6: Did he ask you about her condition?
14: No.
6: Did he ask you about how it happened?
14: No.
2: Steckman told the husband that then-Lieutenant Donald Brook would be driving him to the hospital where he could find out about his wife. The former lieutenant testified that Michael started chatting without prompting.
15: He made a statement that I thought was noteworthy.
6: And what was that statement?
15: Something must have fell or dropped on her in the back room.
6: Why is that statement interesting to you?
15: Because I never told him that Mrs. George was in the back room of the store.
5: He knows things he shouldn't know.
16: He knows evidence that only the shooter would know, not realizing how unique that information is.
2: Later that night, according to police, Michael George told investigators that two white boxes of expensive comics were missing and that poor Barbara must have stumbled into a robbery gone bad, a theory police and prosecutors subsequently rejected.
4: This is why it's not a robbery. Diamond ring was on Barb's hand, and we know that ring was worth at least $2,500. There was $720 cash in the registers. They were untouched. The expensive comics behind the glass were untouched. The safe, untouched.
2: The safe was in the back storage room, where Michael claimed the missing boxes of comics had been.
16: And what's unique about that is these two white boxes were unmarked. They didn't say expensive comic books here.
2: Missing comics were never found. The prosecutors believe they were never stolen either, even though Michael recovered a $12,600 insurance claim for them.
16: There's 100 unmarked white boxes in that room. The only way to know which ones to grab would be as if it's an inside job.
2: But the only inside job, according to the prosecutors, was the murder itself.
4: The reason it's an inside job is because of the accessibility to that door.
2: That door was central to the prosecutor's theory of the murder. Michael George, they said, sneaked in the back door and concealed himself until his wife was alone in the store. When she came into the back room, their belief was, he fired two shots. The first one hitting a swimsuit calendar on the wall, and the second striking Barb in the top of her head as she was ducking away.
16: The murder took place, and where he went from there, our theory is out the back door and gone.
2: Slipping into the alley sight unseen, but not before doing what only he could do, Bill Cataldo told the jurors.
4: As stealthily as he came in, he left through the back door, locking that lock, double locked.
2: Indeed, the door was locked from the outside when police arrived, something prosecutors claimed only Michael George could do.
16: You have to have those keys.
2: No one but the defendant had keys to the back door, prosecutors maintained. And they added, any supposed robber would have fled through the busy front door and certainly would have been spotted.
16: There were too many witnesses that started walking in within a minute to 2 minutes of that gunshot. No one saw anyone leaving with boxes of comic books. No one saw anyone running out the front door.
2: And what about the people who were spotted by witnesses around the comic book shop minutes before and after the murder? The guy in the Greek fisherman's cap, the suspicious character who seemed to be wearing a fake beard, the so-called bearded lady. Police even made a sketch of the bearded lady, but prosecutors said none of the would-be suspects ever amounted to anything, except in the case of the bearded lady. Prosecutors theorized that this person may have been Michael George's accomplice. Now the prosecutors would offer up their star witness, The sole person who could say the husband was indeed in the store as the minutes were counting down to murder. Comic collector Mike Renaud. But this time the defense was ready with new evidence to challenge not only Renaud's credibility, but also his memory. Coming up.
17: In 1990, you used marijuana and you drank alcohol on the weekends, did you not?
5: So the strategy is to go nuclear on Mike Renaud?
18: I wouldn't say nuclear, no. I mean, we regard it as just bring out the facts.

0: Once again, Michael George's guilt or innocence would likely come down to the man who said he made an innocent phone call about a Spider-Man comic book.
1: People would call Mike Renaud.
0: In the first trial, the jurors had bought Mike Renaud's account of speaking to the shop owner over the phone, apparently just minutes before the murder. The judge, however, had seemed skeptical. But now 12 new people would be deciding the case. So prosecution and defense lawyers had to start afresh with the all-important star witness. The stakes couldn't be higher.
2: Michael Renaud, without him, would you have had a case?
3: No. He's the only one who puts defendant at the scene. He's the only one that alone can destroy the defendant's alibi.
4: Without him, we don't even issue a warrant.
0: Defense lawyers Marlinga and Kosmala knew their client's freedom depended both on their challenging Renaud's story and reinforcing the defendant's alibi.
5: It's a one-witness case from the prosecution side.
6: So what we really had to focus on and what we hoped to direct the jury to focus on was specifically that alibi.
0: The defendant's 1990 story was that he'd left his Clinton Township shop sometime after 4 p.m. to go to his mother's house. She lived in Hazel Park, about a half hour away. It's Michael George's alibi that he was at his mother's house from about 4:30 to 7:30. A little after he arrived, his mother said she took her grandchildren to the park and he was sleeping on the couch when they got back sometime after 6 o'clock. Barb was murdered a little after 6 o'clock. If Michael George's account is true, he was at his mother's at that time and therefore could not be the killer. But according to prosecutors, Michael George wasn't napping on the couch at all. They contended he'd returned to Comics World and sneaked into the storage room with a gun when Barb left to order pizza for his birthday party. And about what time was that?
7: Between 5 and 5:30.
0: That's the time frame when this witness, a friend of Barb's, came to the store. It was locked and she had to wait for Barb to return from the pizza place.
1: If she's not in the store at 5:30, she couldn't possibly answer the phone at 5:30, correct?
7: Correct.
1: So if somebody answered the phone at 5:30, it'd have to be someone other than her.
7: Correct.
0: Now prosecutors question the one witness they said who could identify who answered the phone.
1: Again, it's Michael Renaud?
8: Yes, sir.
0: Mike Renaud. In 1990, a decade before his disabling accident, Renaud was married, had a young daughter, and was holding down two jobs.
1: Were you also attending school?
8: Yes, I was going to Wayne State.
1: And how well did you do at Wayne State?
8: I graduated cum laude.
0: The prosecution wanted the jury to regard Renaud as both a serious person and a knowledgeable comic book collector.
1: And before July 13th, 1990, how frequently would you go to the store?
8: At least once a week.
0: The day of the murder, he testified, he actually stopped by Comics World before work. But Renaud's critical story for the jury had to do with a phone call he made later in the day to the shop. He had a collector's question about a Spider-Man comic he owned.
4: He called because he was excited that some book had jumped from $8 to $40.
1: Did you contact anyone to discuss the reasons for it going up in value?
8: Yeah, I called Mike.
4: He knew the voice. He knew the time that he would be there. And that's the whole case.
1: Tell me about the demeanor of Michael George in that phone call.
8: The answers were very short, and he seemed to kind of be in a hurry to get off the phone.
0: So you might wonder, as so many people did, if Michael George was lying in wait to murder his wife in just moments, why would he be so dumb as to pick up a ringing phone in the store?
9: He picks it up for one of two reasons. Either as a businessman, it's a call and he doesn't want to lose business. Or number two, it's his accomplice from the outside letting him know what's going on.
0: Couldn't investigators simply pull the phone logs and verify Renaud's story by seeing what time the record showed the call coming in? Not in 1990. The phone company didn't keep those kinds of logs on local calls. But remember, Renaud's story had fallen through the investigative cracks altogether until a cold case cop, Craig Keith, came upon it in 2007. And in that rediscovered file was a statement saying that a guy named Renaud had called the police department the day after the murder. He wanted the detectives to know that he'd spoken with Michael George in the comic shop at 6 p.m. on the fateful day.
1: After you hung up the phone with the department, did you think about it further?
8: Yes.
1: Okay, why?
8: I did not want to get Mike in trouble if I was wrong on my time.
0: And according to those newly discovered police records, Renaud had called the police back almost immediately to amend the time he'd spoken to Michael George.
1: And what did you advise police this time when you called back?
8: it was closer to 5:30 instead of 6.
3: There were multiple calls to police. We actually saw that as a strength rather than a weakness. He's actually trying to help Michael George. He's trying to tell the police, don't get him in trouble because of me. It's establishing that he's not in this because he has some ill will against the defendant, or he's just making it up for 15 minutes of fame.
0: That's not how the defense team saw Renaud. They thought he was basking in the limelight of a big murder trial.
5: We think he's just kind of like exaggerating his own importance in his mind. He saw a way to become important in a homicide investigation.
0: When the defense had its crack at Renaud on cross-examination, it wanted the jury to question his motives, memory, and credibility.
5: First of all, this guy, Mike Renaud, makes himself sound like he's a really good buddy of Michael George. He talks to him all the time. Michael George doesn't remember him at all.
0: As the defense told it, Renaud's multiple calls to the police, changing his times, indicated that this witness didn't have a good handle on his recollections and was therefore unreliable.
10: He called back several times, being uncertain of the time when he was making the call.
0: If the call to Michael George happened at all, and the defense disputes that it did, defense attorney Marlinga believed it must have been placed before the shop owner left for his mother's house. That was more than an hour before the murder.
2: So you're saying Renaud is not just mistaken at his times, that he is...
5: He's a little bit motivated.
2: He's a person of mischief.
5: We think he wanted to become a hero.
0: In fact, since the last trial, Renaud had tried to bolster his story by adding new facts, according to the defense. Renaud revealed for the first time that he went to the Clinton Township Police Department days after the murder to make a report in person. Marlinga's tough cross-examination brought out that Renaud's memory of that police interview was at best hazy.
10: The person that you met with in the face-to-face conversation, do you know the name of that person?
11: I do not.
10: How about the gender, male or female?
11: It was male.
10: Old or young?
11: I cannot say.
10: Was this person in a uniform or in a suit or sport coat or shirt?
11: I cannot say.
10: Do you remember seeing a badge?
11: I cannot say.
10: Did you ever see a police report that was generated as a result of that interview?
11: No, sir.
0: There is, in fact, no police report of that interview. Was it another example in the defense's theme of inept police work, or a figment of Renaud's imagination?
5: Either the police department lost a very important police report, or the lack of police notes is a fact because the interview never happened.
10: Isn't it true, sir, that you invented, that is, you made up this conversation?
11: I did not do that.
0: But now the defense was moving on, telling the jury there may be a reason why Renaud's memory is so hazy. Back in those days, the lawyers asserted, he was often in a haze of pot smoke.
10: Can you even remember the times that you were high?
12: Objection, relevance, argumentative.
2: So the strategy is to go nuclear on Mike Renaud?
5: I wouldn't say nuclear. No, I mean, we regard it as just bring out the facts.
10: In 1990, you used marijuana and you drank alcohol on the weekends, did you not?
11: I was in college, and that would not surprise me.
10: Okay. The homicide that we're talking about occurred on Friday, July 13th. Your two initial calls into the Clinton Township Police occurred on Saturday, July 14th of 1990. We are agreed that Friday and Saturday are weekend days, correct?
11: Correct.
10: Right.
0: When questioned whether he got high on the only weekend that mattered, July 13th and 14th, 1990, Renaud had to admit he just didn't remember.
10: You could have used it, or you could not have used it. You don't remember.
11: Correct.
0: Again, the defense's goal was to raise reasonable doubt with the jury about Renaud's recall and credibility.
10: Marijuana can cause a time distortion, so we're talking to a person who might not have the best handle on time.
0: Now that the defense believed it had shredded Renaud's story, it was ready to tell the jury who really murdered Barbara George. Coming up, another possible suspect in an impossibly strange disguise.
13: He said it looked like a woman in a fake beard, a really thin guy with like womanly hips or something.
5: It's a fake beard and mustache on a July day with no little theater productions or Halloween parties. This is just too suspicious in these circumstances.
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1: Michael George had been married to his second wife, Renee, for almost 20 years. Through thick and thin, they still seem very much in love.
2: This case will show you when...
1: But at his 2011 trial, the defense acknowledged right up front that during his first marriage, Michael would never have won an award for Husband of the Year.
2: This is not a matter of suspicion, innuendo, disgust with a person for having affairs. This is a matter of evidence.
1: So lead defense attorney Carl Marlinga reminded jurors the defendant was on trial for murder.
3: An adulterer is a person who has done evil things. But that does not necessarily make him a murderer.
4: The victim's shoe can be seen.
1: As for any hard evidence that Michael George killed his wife in cold blood, the defense maintained it just didn't exist.
5: And you have no weapon.
6: Exactly.
5: No witnesses.
6: No
5: forensics.
6: Nothing.
5: There's nothing to tie
6: Zero
5: your guy
6: zilch
5: to the crime.
6: Nada that ties him to the crime.
7: The jury, Your Honor, people are happy to say that we rest.
1: And then, just as in the first trial, came that moment when the prosecution rested, and the defense filed a motion saying, Your Honor, they haven't proved their case.
2: There is no physical evidence which links Michael George to the crime.
1: But this time, there was no five-hour retreat to chambers for the judge to think about it. Her ruling came in seconds.
8: The court is finding that the prosecution has presented substantial evidence.
1: The defendant teared up. There was enough evidence, the judge declared, to go forward.
8: The basic conclusion, gentlemen, is that the motion is denied.
1: So with that setback, not unexpected, the defense began its three-pronged line of attack. That the original police work was inept. That there was evidence, some of it new, that someone else committed the murder. And thirdly, that Michael George had a strong alibi.
3: We decided that our strongest evidence was the alibi, and that would normally be sufficient to win. But knowing that we are dealing with Michael's history and the affairs that could make him an unlikable character, Joe and I realized that we really almost had to prove innocence.
1: Michael George told police that he'd left the store with his daughters a little after 4 p.m. that Friday. They went to his mother Janet's house about 30 minutes away. He said he was asleep on his mother's couch when, tragically, his wife was shot. Janet George, the mother, had testified in the first trial and backed up her son's asleep-on-a-couch story.
9: He's on the couch.
1: But defense attorneys altered their strategy for trial number two.
10: And ma'am, do you swear or affirm that you're going to read word for word everything that's in that transcript?
9: I do.
1: Mom didn't testify in person this time around. The defense had a stand-in read Janet George's 2008 testimony into the record. An account in which Michael arrived at her house a little after 5 p.m. that day. She said he was tired, so he took a nap while she took her granddaughters to a nearby playground.
2: Now, when you got back, did you observe Michael at all?
9: Yeah.
2: Where was he?
9: He was on the couch sleeping.
1: If the jurors believed the story being recited to them, Michael George couldn't possibly have been at his shop around 5:30 answering the phone. That's when the star prosecution witness, Mike Renaud, said he talked to him.
5: Janet George, his mother, is the heart of his alibi. Right. She's still alive. Why didn't you put her on the stand?
3: tough call. We agonized about it. The problem with Janet George is that she loves her son, but she's a wild card. Her memory is fading.
1: But the lawyers were confident about their decision not to call the mother because they had a strong witness to substantiate parts of her story.
10: Okay, have a seat right up here.
1: Peggy Marantette was Janet George's next-door neighbor. On that Friday the 13th, like most days, Peggy said she got home from her job between 5:45 and 6 o'clock.
2: As you got close to your house, did you see anybody?
11: I actually saw Janet and the two girls in the school playground at the end of our street.
2: When you saw them there, what, if anything, did they do?
11: We just waved.
2: As you pulled into your house, what, if anything, did you see in front of Janet's house?
11: there was a van parked in front of the house.
2: Okay, and did you recognize whose van it was?
11: I assumed it was one of Michael's vans, yes.
1: In the prosecution's theory of the timeline, there was a missing link of logistics. How did Michael get from his mother's place and back to the store in time to kill Barbara? The neighbor's sighting of his van outside his mom's could plant the seed of reasonable doubt.
6: She has no dog in the fight. She's not a close, close bosom buddy or lifelong personal friend of Janet or Michael's. She's a neighbor. Why wouldn't you believe her?
2: When you take the combined testimony of Janet George and Peggy Marentette, you have solid evidence that he was at someplace else.
1: And that neighbor was a person the defense team had found on its own. The police had never knocked on doors to corroborate Michael's alibi of being at his mother's. Evidence in itself, the defense argued, of shoddy police work. Even the former police lieutenant admitted on cross-examination that aspect of the investigation could have been better.
2: If you were the officer in charge of this case, would you have conducted a canvass of his mother's neighborhood to see if people could have placed him there at or about the time of the homicide?
12: Yes, sir.
1: Inept police work was a defense theme. For instance, the police never tested Michael George for gunshot residue the night of the murder.
4: And the rear entry door.
1: And also failed to dust the prosecution's critical back door for fingerprints.
2: If the bad guy reached for the handle to try to get out that way, he would have left some prints. But we'll never know that because the police didn't dust that.
4: And there are some plastic storage bins.
1: And police photos inside the comic shop storeroom where Barbara was found seemed to show a lot of clutter blocking that back door. How could Michael George have gotten in or out past all of that?
6: Does that look like the room when you saw it in the back?
1: Shown a photo, the former lead detective didn't know how to read that junk apparently in the way.
13: Now, is that actually leaning up against the door?
6: I really can't tell the perspective here. It's hard to tell.
1: The defense felt it had already raised enough reasonable doubt to secure a not guilty verdict. And even though they in no way had to, the lawyers wanted to offer the jury other possible murder suspects to consider in a scenario of a robbery gone bad.
2: The defense calls Mr. Thomas Quentin Hicks.
1: The defense put on a witness who told a story about being with two friends outside a comic book shop in Flint, Michigan, some 50 miles away from Michael George's shop. A sinister-looking guy, he said, was peddling what appeared to be hot comics.
14: A man approached us in the parking lot and asked us to take a look at some old comics that he wanted to sell.
1: This new defense witness said he came forward only after watching the first comic book murder case on Dateline. He testified that the then-teenagers didn't trust the seller and bought nothing from him.
14: The vibe that the gentleman was giving us told us no way.
1: The witness said that encounter took place July 14, 1990, significantly the day after Barbara George's murder. But his friends, called by the prosecution, contradicted him and said it actually happened weeks earlier.
15: And we were walking towards the building.
1: But the defense wasn't out of alternative suspects. One of the store customers who'd initially come upon Barbara George, Thomas Ward, recounted seeing a suspicious man lurking about when he got to Comics World a little after 6 p.m.
15: It appeared that this individual was looking, trying to gaze into the store quite focused, in a quite focused fashion.
1: Ward said he remembered the man because of his distinctive hat.
15: A Greek fisherman's cap, black cap.
1: A cap like this.
2: I'm going to show you Defense Exhibit 105.
16: That was real pretty similar to that, yeah.
1: And still another new witness testified that in 1990, she briefly dated a guy who wore a short-brimmed hat like that. A guy who carried a gun and was up to no good when it came to the comic book stores they frequented.
16: I realized after we left these comic book stores that he was stealing these comic books.
1: These were all possible suspects, the defense claimed. But on the top of its list of curiosities was someone who became known as the Bearded Lady.
17: We are coming around.
1: Witness Joe Gray, a friend of the Georges, came to the store before 6 o'clock to drop off supplies for Michael's birthday party. Gray was with a friend who'd gotten a gander of something strange.
17: And he said it looked like a woman in a fake beard, a really thin guy with like womanly hips or something.
1: Gray and his friend were so concerned about this weird bearded lady out front, they even warned Barbara George to be on the lookout. It didn't feel right.
17: Why would somebody be wearing a fake beard? I think maybe somebody was coming to the party as a joke, or maybe they were trying to rob the place.
1: It was Joe Gray's friend who'd helped police make a sketch of the so-called bearded lady.
3: I believe that the person with the fake beard and mustache is the killer.
5: That's your solution to this?
3: That's right. It's a fake beard and mustache on a July day with no little theater productions or Halloween parties. This is just too suspicious in these circumstances. That person is the killer.
1: What would 12 fresh jurors believe this time? The Comic Book Murder Case, Volume 2, had one final chapter left. Coming up.
10: All right, gentlemen, we have a verdict.
12: I'll ask for a jury.

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2: The comic book murder was a grueling case in search of an ending. Barbara George had been shot to death in 1990. Her husband was arrested in 2007. His first trial ended in a guilty verdict that was later overturned. And now, after a 6-week retrial in 2011, a second jury was behind closed doors deliberating. 21 years in all. And once again, Michael George hadn't testified, as was his right. His lawyers had put him through a mock cross-examination that sprang leaks. They said his memory was faulty after all that time.
3: I put together a pattern of cross-examination questions where he had to say, I don't remember, about 20 times in a row. And we have two solid alibi witnesses. It's almost malpractice to put him on the stand.
2: But the prosecutors believe his reluctance to testify was more about him not being able to stand up to the grilling he would have faced in a real cross-examination.
4: My wife was murdered. That's the most important day of my life. And I forgot what happened that day. It's because maybe I talked myself out of wanting to remember.
5: I wanted to hear what he had to say.
2: These jurors said the entire panel was disappointed that it didn't hear the story from Michael George's own mouth.
6: I think you can see a lot about a person when they talk about themselves.
2: Dateline talked to 10 of the 12 jurors, and they told us their first straw vote revealed a split. 7 guilties, 5 not.
7: And you're not guilty is what needed to be persuaded? Or
6: it was the robbery.
8: Persuasion, yeah, it was clarification.
6: Right. It was clarification, and a couple really had an idea that maybe the robbery did happen.
2: The central question for each juror was which story to believe. The comic book collector who said he talked on the phone to Michael George in the shop just before the murder. Or the defendant's mother, his alibi witness, that he was napping on her couch across town at the same hour.
9: To me, ultimately, it came down to Michael Renaud's testimony and the phone call that he made that placed Michael George at the scene of the crime.
2: So did the defense damage Mike Renaud's credibility by attacking him as a marijuana-smoking, beer-guzzling college kid? Not to this juror.
8: I think they were just trying to personally attack him to get us to all believe that.

0: And of course, he couldn't remember anything because he was a drug abuser.
1: And several jurors questioned the mother's recollection of events.
2: I'm not saying she would lie for him, but I mean, would you stick up for your kids?
1: The jurors talked it through for 3 days and finally took a vote.
3: All right, gentlemen, we have a verdict.
1: Their job was done.
4: I'll rise for a jury.
1: Michael George cried quietly. His wife, Renee, remained stoic. On the benches across the court, Barb's brother hoped for justice from a second jury.
5: It's 12 people. You don't know what they're thinking.
1: The foreperson read the verdict.
6: First-degree premeditated murder of Barbara George. Guilty of first-degree premeditated murder.
1: Guilty. Murder in the first degree. And guilty on the other counts as well. Felony firearm and insurance fraud. Michael George didn't break down this time. He closed his eyes and seemed to talk to himself. Behind him, his wife Renee buried her head. Barb's brother contained his joy out of respect for his nieces who'd lost their mother and now their father.
5: It's a little bit bittersweet. I mean, they still have to come to the realization that their father's a murderer.
1: The prosecutors quietly congratulated each other on the conviction.
7: It was a huge relief to know that finally the family is getting what they deserve. They're getting the justice they deserve.
1: Michael George was led out of the courtroom to begin the rest of his life in prison. No possibility of parole. A terrible injustice, as his staunch defense attorney saw it.
8: I've lived with this case for 4 years, and I just don't see any evidence that he was there committing the crime. And I've prosecuted killers, and I've defended killers. This man is not a killer.
9: I don't know why God has put us through this, but I do know he loves us.
1: 6 weeks after the verdict, Michael George did finally speak out, but as a convicted murderer at his pro forma sentencing hearing.
9: The catastrophe of putting people away that are innocent has not started with me and will not end with me. Before this, I've never been accused of any crime, no domestic violence. I have no police record, no problems with drinking or drugs. I can only hope and pray that the lives that are destroyed by people being overzealous in the police community will find mercy in God above.
1: Barb's brother Joe expected nothing and said he got it.
5: Once again, no apology. He thinks he's better than everybody else, and he thought he was going to get away with it.
1: And as Barb's family saw it, since 1990, he did get away with murder, until County Attorney Eric Smith's cold case unit finally made him pay.
10: Do you still talk to Barbara?
5: Yes.
10: Did you talk to her in the courtroom that day?
5: Yes.
10: What would you say?
5: That I love her, you know, that we miss her. And that we finally got him. Hopefully he can rest in peace and, you know, we can move on.

0: Hello, I'm Craig Melvin, and this is Dateline.
1: I felt guilty. I couldn't live with that. I said, I know something and it's terrible. I'm the only other person that knows the truth. I had to do something.
0: He swept her right off her feet.
1: I was drawn to him right away.
0: A dreamy single dad. Wealthy, charming, smitten.
1: I'd never been spoiled like that. I remember thinking I was like Julia Roberts in Pretty Woman.
0: He'd been through so much. A mysterious accident at sea.
2: He went under, and when he came up, he said he no longer saw his wife.
3: He was just hysterical.
1: They were never able to find her.
0: It was a heart-wrenching story. So why then were so many people so suspicious?
2: No one knows exactly what happened on that boat.
0: An accident? A disappearance?
4: You thought what, she faked her death?
0: Or maybe a murder?
5: There's no way. Absolutely no way.
1: I felt like the police were just trying to frame an innocent man.
0: Now, she would be the one to unravel it all.
1: I thought I could do this.
0: In a dangerous undercover operation.
6: Tell him everything!
1: What?! My heartbeat was going so fast. He said, you need to tell me the truth.
0: Welcome to Dateline. They were a good-looking couple with an expanding family and a booming business. But when he whisked her away on a birthday boat cruise, disaster struck, and Peggy Beckler was gone. Was it an accident or... was it perhaps something more sinister? Here's Josh Mankiewicz with Troubled Waters.
7: If you crave money or fame, or if you want to meet beautiful people, maybe even become one of them, you will find your way to Southern California. It's where everything is possible, or seems to be. This is the story of two women drawn for different reasons to the sun, to the bright lights, to the blue water. Both chased that promise of success. Both saw what can go wrong. It was a gorgeous summer day in Newport Beach, California, the last of 4th of July weekend. Some lucky tourists aboard an 8-passenger boat called the Green Machine were marveling at a school of dolphins playing in the water when they came across the unexpected.
8: We've got a loose boat out here about 5 miles out of Newport Beach.
7: The captain radioed the Coast Guard that a small speedboat was circling out of control. In the water nearby was a man holding onto a bodyboard.
8: The husband apparently fell off the boat, and the wife apparently fell off the boat.
7: The man in the water was frantic.
9: Copy on this. He still looked like he was pretty distraught over.
8: Absolutely.
7: His name was Eric Beckler. His wife was Peggy, but she was nowhere to be found.
9: What is he doing at this time?
8: He's just kind of yelling out. Just laying on his boogie board and yelling out.
9: Roger, and can you make out any words that he's yelling out over?
8: No, he's kind of slurring his words.
9: It'll be any time now that a unit should be on scene.
7: It was a stunning end to what began as a perfect day. This Newport Beach couple was celebrating their wedding anniversary, and Peggy just turning 38.
5: It was her birthday, you know, so she was in good spirits.
7: Glenda Schlosser was one of the friends they'd invited to a big party a couple of days earlier.
5: She's talking about how much she loves Eric, you know, how great life is.
7: And maybe life was great. Because Peggy had it all. Her story begins in a small town, Dexter, New Mexico. This is where Peggy made her entrance.
10: I have often said that she was born winking at the doctor and swinging on the chandelier.
7: Peggy was June and Glenn Marshall's fourth child. And June says Peggy was going places from the very day she was born.
10: She was never still.
7: She danced, sang, played sports, and it seemed nothing could hold her back. She had scoliosis as a kid. Young Peggy had to wear a brace around the clock.
11: That's a terrible burden for a
6: young kid like that to bear. Mm-hmm. But it also kind of ended up motivating her, didn't it?
10: It really did.
7: Peggy's doctor talked with her about a career in physical therapy. She volunteered and loved it.
10: And she made up her mind right then that she wanted to be a physical therapist. And she wanted to move to California and be a beautiful blonde. So she did.
7: So Peggy left the small town of Dexter for sunny California and settled in Newport Beach. That's where she met Glenda, who was also from New Mexico, and they immediately hit it off.
5: Peggy was probably one of the most gregarious people that I've ever met. She was happy, and she was always smiling.
7: And says Glenda, Peggy was driven to establish herself as a successful physical therapist. She had almost everything she wanted.
5: She did want to find a guy.
6: And the clock was ticking a little bit.
5: It was.
6: And then one day, on the beach, you found somebody for her.
5: We did. So one afternoon on a weekend, Peggy called me and said, "What are you doing?" And I said, "Well, I'm going to go down and watch Dave play some volleyball on the beach."
7: Dave was Glenda's husband.
5: I asked Peggy if she wanted to come down with me, and she said, "Absolutely." She immediately spotted Eric and said, "Who's that?"
7: Eric Beckler, then in his early 20s, was a walking commercial for the California beach life.
6: I'm going to guess that when she notices a guy playing beach volleyball, he's good looking and in great shape.
5: Indeed he was.
7: And he was available. He was also 8 years younger.
6: Was that a problem for either one of them?
5: It was not a problem for either one of them. Peggy, you know, when she sets her sight on something, she's going to make it happen. And it developed really quickly, really, really quickly.
7: Within a year, they were married. Within 4 years, they had three beautiful kids. Peggy and Eric went into business together. She opened up her own physical therapy business, and Eric, a computer whiz, managed the technical side of their venture, which quickly became very profitable.
10: Her business was doing good, and she was happily married.
7: And the happy couple was also happily spending a lot of money on a German sports car, Italian clothing, and a spectacular bluffside home in Newport Beach.
5: They were the little dream story. Beautiful girl, good-looking guy, drive nice cars, beautiful children.
7: Until that summer day in 1997, when the unimaginable happened.
9: Male kind of distraught, said that his wife fell overboard.
7: It was a boating accident, said Eric, and the Coast Guard agreed, something they see all too often. But soon, secrets emerged that would make some people wonder, what really happened to Peggy Beckler?
0: Where was Peggy? And what had gone wrong on that boat? Coming up, there would be a sea of questions to come.
2: You thought what, Peggy faked her death?
0: When Dateline continues.
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0: It's said there's nothing more beautiful than the way the ocean refuses to stop kissing the shoreline. This was supposed to be something like that. A romantic outing. An anniversary and birthday gift Eric Beckler planned for his wife Peggy. But it turned into something else. And now Peggy was gone.
1: And the wife apparently fell off the boat.
0: The Coast Guard immediately launched a search. But by nightfall, no sign of Peggy, alive or otherwise. And so Eric called Peggy's mom, June.
2: He says, we can't find Peggy. And I said, what do you mean you can't find her? Where is she? What are you trying to tell me?
0: Eric told June that Peggy was driving the boat, towing him on a bodyboard, when all of a sudden a wave wiped him out. When he came up from under the water, he said, he could no longer see Peggy inside the boat.
2: We thought they should be finding her because we really just thought she would swim out of it.
0: You see, Peggy was quite at home in the water. Growing up, it was the only time she didn't have to wear that back brace. And she became a very accomplished swimmer.
2: She wouldn't panic. She would swim because she loved the water.
0: The next morning, June and Glenn Marshall were on the first flight out to California. Peggy had been missing almost 24 hours.
2: Of course, that ocean is just bigger, bigger, bigger than you think about if you're in New Mexico.
0: Peggy's friend Glenda tried to stay optimistic.
3: I absolutely thought they'd find her.
4: Maybe alive.
3: Mm-hmm, I did, because she was a fabulous swimmer.
0: Glenda went to the Beckler house to see Eric.
4: How do you look?
3: Hysterical, a little bit. You know, he'd been crying and, you know, his face is red and, you know, all of those things. He looked upset, as he should be, one would expect.
5: She's the best person.
0: This video from local news shows a devastated Eric. It was now day two of the search for Peggy. Still nothing. The next day, the Coast Guard interviewed Eric. Eric Beckler could barely speak.
6: What did you take with you?
7: We had a couple bags and a cooler. We wanted to see if we could see Catalina, but it was so hazy. I told Peggy, you know, it was too hazy, we shouldn't go too far out.
0: Eric told the Coast Guard he tried to bodyboard on the way out and said there was a pretty good swell in the ocean.
6: Was it as high as the side of the boat? Probably.
7: It was, you know, big enough to notice.
8: Eric said they stopped out here on the water to enjoy some margaritas Peggy had made. And then later in the day, they decided to try the bodyboard again, this time on their way back to the harbor. Peggy was driving. Eric was being pulled on the board.
7: So there's wave to get real big, and all of a sudden it just jerked out my
6: head. Oh, okay.
7: Right? Yeah, I just didn't hold on. But it came out of my Peggy right there. It was just amazing. Going in circles, but I couldn't see her. You just see the pain was standing there on the wheel. And the boat kept going farther and farther away. And I couldn't see any other boat. I was screaming. Didn't look around. It was my fault. And you can be all right here right now.
0: And so Peggy Beckler was simply gone. Maybe even within sight of the same beach that had spawned her marriage. Eric seemed devastated, fearing his wife and business partner was dead. But Eric's mother, Linda, saw things quite differently.
9: I was sure that they would find her, that it would all turn out well.
0: Not just because Peggy was a strong swimmer. Everyone knew that. Linda knew more, a secret, about her daughter-in-law.
4: And you thought what, Peggy faked her death? Or disappeared deliberately?
10: Coming up, Peggy's secret. What was it?
9: She stopped me on the stairway and said, I have to talk to you.
10: When Dateline.
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0: A brilliant Pacific Ocean sunset closed out day three of the search for Peggy Beckler. And even though Peggy's family and friends tried to remain hopeful, reality was slowly starting to set in, and it was painful.
1: At this point, you didn't think she was alive anymore.
2: I kept thinking that she was, but how could she, you know, that length of time?
0: Unless, of course, what appeared to be an accident was not. The Coast Guard conducted a reenactment at sea to try to understand how Peggy could have fallen off the boat. And they couldn't do it.
3: They said it just doesn't appear to be feasible to them, given the sea conditions.
0: That's when the Coast Guard called the Orange County Sheriff's Office. Detective Sean Murphy was put on the case.
3: They weren't able to duplicate even close to what was alleged by Eric Beckler, that his wife was tossed off by a rogue wave.
0: If Peggy's disappearance was no accident, Murphy's job was to find out what did happen. Detectives started by re-interviewing Eric and asking him about his relationship with Peggy.
3: He said his marriage was good. There was no problems with it.
1: You didn't take his word for it?
3: No. In our game, we don't take anyone's word for anything. We look into it, and that's what we did.
0: They met with the improbably named Kobe Laker, Eric's best friend. And Kobe backed up Eric.
3: They had a terrific marriage, and there was no problems whatsoever.
0: But if the marriage seemed solid, there were questions about Peggy, at least according to Linda Beckler, Eric's mother. Linda says Peggy told her something in confidence just before she disappeared.
4: Stopped me on the stairway as I was leaving and said, came running up and said, I have to talk to you. She said, I'm afraid I'm going to jail.
0: According to court documents, about a year before Peggy disappeared, the couple sold their physical therapy business to another company, but they stayed on as employees. Then, just 4 months before Peggy vanished, the Becklers were fired amid allegations they had overbilled Medicare for more than $1 million. So, when Linda heard Peggy had vanished,
4: I started thinking about how disturbed she was about going to jail.
0: And she wondered if Peggy had somehow staged her own disappearance. Peggy's friend Glenda said, no way.
1: Was Peggy Beckler capable of committing white-collar crime, Medicare overbilling?
5: In my opinion, no.
1: But if you're wrong about that, then maybe the idea that she faked her death to escape possible prosecution for that, maybe that's a little bit more plausible.
5: But white-collar crime and faking your death and leaving your children and your family are two really separate issues.
0: Glenda said Peggy adored her children and would never abandon them.
1: I will say that people who have never been in the inside of a courtroom or the inside of a jail cell sometimes do pretty crazy things when they realize that might happen to them.
5: I believe that, but not Peggy.
0: Glenda did tell the detectives that Peggy and Eric were having some issues, like how Peggy was busy with work and kids, while Eric seemed occupied on the volleyball court.
5: She just confided in me that they were having some financial troubles because, you know, they had a pretty high lifestyle to keep up with.
0: Glenda said Eric and Peggy seemed determined to work everything out. But now Peggy was gone, and Eric was a single dad with three kids under the age of four. And a new player was about to enter the story.
1: You were drawn to Eric right away?
6: Yes.
0: Like countless young women before her, Tina New had drop-dead looks and Hollywood dreams. She'd done some bikini modeling and had a small part on the TV show Baywatch Nights.
7: There! I just saw him! He went down right there!
0: But that turned out to be the peak of her career. Soon, Tina found herself slipping into the darker side of showbiz. She started doing drugs and lost custody of her two young children because of it, and fell for a succession of guys who did not treat her kindly.
6: I mean, I had an ex-boyfriend put a gun to my head and played Russian roulette between me and him. I was held over the balcony by my neck.
0: Tina, who was broke and near rock bottom, was desperate.
6: I got down on my knees, literally begging, and I said, I'll do whatever you want. Lord, just help me. I can't do this anymore. I need you to show me a sign.
1: And the universe sent you Eric Beckler.
6: The next day, I meet him, and all my problems are gone.
8: she had taken a modeling gig, eye candy, at a trade show. Eric was there promoting his new business. It was 3 months to the day since Peggy had disappeared.
6: I just thought he was really handsome.
9: So there was some serious chemistry from the beginning.
6: Yes. We went out that night, actually. He asked me out that night, and then I moved in the next day, really fast.
9: You don't wait, do you?
6: No. Not then.
8: Eric lived in a giant house and drove a Porsche. And he was a gentleman in her life, after a long string of men, broke and near rock bottom, was desperate.
6: I got down on my knees, literally begging, and I said, I'll do whatever you want, Lord, just help me. I can't do this anymore. I need you to show me a sign.
9: And the universe sent you Eric Beckler.
6: The next day, I meet him, and all my problems are gone.
8: She had taken a modeling gig, eye candy, at a trade show. Eric was there promoting his new business. It was 3 months to the day since Peggy had disappeared.
6: I just thought he was really handsome.
9: So there was some serious chemistry from the beginning.
6: Yes. We went out that night, actually. He asked me out that night, and then I moved in the next day, really fast.
9: You don't wait, do you?
6: No. Not then.
8: Eric lived in a giant house and drove a Porsche. And he was a gentleman in her life, after a long string of men who were not gentle.
6: I'd never been spoiled like that. I remember thinking I was like Julia Roberts in Pretty Woman.
8: Tina was moved by Eric's story.
6: He said to me that his wife died in a tragic boat accident and that they were never able to find her.
8: She couldn't help noticing how great he was with his kids.
6: He would sit on the floor and play with them, and I actually thought he was a great dad.
8: And she was eager to help, taking care of the kids while Eric went, as usual, to the beach to play volleyball.
6: I thought they'd lost their mom. They need someone to step in and not be their mom, but do things their mom would do for them.
8: But when they took the kids to visit Peggy's parents,
6: There was a lot of animosity towards me, and I understood why.
9: But all they saw was this hot young woman who'd been brought in to replace their missing daughter.
6: Right, right. And exactly 3 months to the day. I can't even imagine what they were thinking.
8: Peggy's family wasn't alone. Detective Sean Murphy had also noticed the new woman in Eric Beckler's life.
3: She was just a hot number, as they say, and she was cohabitating with him right after this horrible boating accident with his wife.
8: So Murphy arranged to bump into Tina.
3: And said, hey, if you have any information about this boating accident involving Eric, your boyfriend, just give us a call.
8: Nothing came of it. Tina didn't call. But someone else did.
10: Coming up, the best friend has second thoughts

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2: Welcome back. I'm Craig Melvin. With a new live-in girlfriend, Eric Beckler seemed to be recovering quickly from losing his wife, Peggy. And that did not sit well with quite a few people, certainly not with the police or Peggy's family. But Eric's best friend, what exactly did he know? And how far would he go to get proof? Let's return to Josh Mankiewicz with Troubled Waters.
3: To Detective Sean Murphy, it sounded more than suspicious. Eric Beckler taking up with a gorgeous redhead just 3 months after his wife was lost at sea. But Murphy didn't have much more than a gnawing in his gut until his phone rang.
4: We got a call from Kobe's lawyer, said he wanted to arrange an interview again with Kobe.
3: Kobe Laker, Eric's best friend and volleyball buddy. He told sheriff's detectives the Beckler marriage was great. Now he had a different story.
5: Eric's told me on several occasions that he's sick and tired of his wife. And he would tell me that he just couldn't take it anymore. He was tired of it.
3: About 7 months before Peggy vanished, Kobe says he and Eric had a conversation that Kobe describes as haunting him ever since.
5: Eric asked me about what I thought of the idea of him killing his wife. And I was pretty much shocked. I didn't know what to say. He told me subsequently that he was thinking of taking her out to the ocean and dumping her in a barrel.
4: He said that when he saw that there was a boating accident and Eric's wife was missing, he knew right then and there, he saw it on TV, he knew that he had killed his wife. And he lied to us, he said, because he panicked and he was afraid and he didn't know what to do.
3: Detectives convinced Kobe to wear a wire and to meet Eric at a restaurant in Orange County. Eric had no idea that police were listening in. Even so, he stuck to his story that Peggy's death was a terrible accident.
6: I was there. I know what happened. And it's so hard for me to understand. You know, that there could be another people could think anything else.
7: You never said, hey, look, man, I don't know what the f*** you guys are talking about, but I'm innocent. You've never said anything about anything.
6: I have so. What, do I have to say it every week?
3: Kobe tried again.
7: I protected you. I basically made you look like a saint in the interview I had with the detectives.
3: A dead end. But detectives were now convinced that Eric killed his wife.
8: Even though it didn't lead to anything, that conversation with Kobe, that got you from suspicion to knowing.
4: Yeah, it moved it all the way over, so we knew we had a homicide.
3: But knowing it and proving it were two very different things.
8: You didn't get to process that boat as a crime scene for like almost a week.
4: Right, right. So that wasn't good. That hindered the investigation.
3: The boat, said Detective Murphy, was pretty clean. Crime scene did find blood, just one drop, under one of the cushions. But not enough to determine whether it was human blood. It could have come from a fish. not enough evidence to arrest Eric for murder or even prove that a murder occurred. Peggy's close friend Glenda didn't believe Eric was a killer.
9: There's no way that Eric would have done that. You know, I mean, there's just absolutely no way. It was unfathomable to me.
3: Tina knew, felt the same way.
10: I felt like the police were just trying to frame an innocent man. I thought there's no way. The way he treats me, there's no way he could have hurt his wife.
3: Tina also noticed that Eric kept photos of Peggy in every room of the house. She could not imagine that a man who had killed his wife would want to see her face everywhere.
8: Eric was really the answer to all your problems for a while, wasn't he?
10: Yeah, he was.
8: So you weren't too anxious to question him?
10: No, I believed him.
3: And after about 6 months...
8: He says, will you marry me?
10: Yes.
8: And you say?
10: I said yes.
8: You don't say no a lot.
10: Yeah, I mean, he treated me so good.
3: She also admits she knew Eric was due to collect more than $2 million in insurance money once he was cleared in his wife's disappearance.
8: And everything would work out.
10: And everything would work out, yep.
8: Well, you were wrong.
10: I was definitely wrong.
3: They'd been a couple for 2 years. Still not married, but living together off and on. One night, Tina was showing Eric some of her old modeling shots and TV appearances.
10: We were looking at my pictures, but then I put the videotape in, and yeah, I'm fast-forwarding it, and it just stops.
3: Purely by chance, Tina accidentally recorded a news report about Peggy's disappearance.
10: The whole screen was just a picture of her face, and I said, oh my gosh, what is this?
3: Then she turned to Eric.
10: And I looked at him. His face turned white. Like, he literally lost the color in his face. And he said to me, how did you get that? And I said, I don't know.
3: His reaction troubled her. But she hit play, and it just got worse. The news report did not match the story Eric had told her about Peggy's disappearance.
10: And he told me there was 3 to 4 foot waves. It was really choppy out there.
3: But on the report, they said, on the day Peggy went missing, there were only 2 foot waves. And the weather was described as ideal.
10: He lied. He lied all this time to me, you know, and he was just really quiet.
8: He's sitting right next to you.
10: Sitting right next to me.
8: How does Eric look at that point?
10: Flushed and stressed. I yelled at him and said, why is this different than what you told me? And he just, like, got really quiet.
3: Then she says... Eric Beckler told her a new version of what happened when Peggy fell off the boat.
10: He thinks she hit a wake and she fell off. And he said, and I didn't get to her. And I said, you didn't get to her or you didn't want to get to her? And he said, at first he said, he told me that he didn't get to her. Then later he changed it and said, I could have helped her, but I didn't.
8: Now that's completely different from what he told police.
10: Right.
3: Chilling as that sounded, Tina feared it still wasn't the whole story. She was determined to get the rest. But like a career in showbiz, you have to be careful what you wish for.
2: Coming up...
11: I don't trust you. I'm afraid of you.
12: Nobody knows anything but you.
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10: This is where it gets really scary.
2: When Dateline continues.
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1: Tina New thought she'd found happiness with Eric Beckler until he changed his story about what happened the day his wife disappeared in the ocean.
2: You didn't think about going to police?
3: No, not yet. I just felt like it wasn't telling me the truth all the way. Okay. And I was really afraid because he was always with me.
1: Afraid, yet they continued to see each other, sleep together, and party together. About 2 weeks after Eric changed his story, he and Tina went to a club and took the drug ecstasy.
3: We get home, we walk inside the house, and we're just both laying on the bed, staring straight up at the ceiling together. All of a sudden, as we were talking, it just came to me, and I said to him, I said, "Oh my God, you hit her over the head." And he goes, "How did you know that?"
1: The fact is, she hadn't known. Call it intuition, or the effects of the drug, or a random guess. But it was an opening, and Tina barreled through.
3: I said, "You need to tell me the truth." He's calmly talking to me, and he says, I'm going to tell you the truth. He goes, "We had this huge party so everybody could see how happy we were together."
1: All their friends were there, witnesses to the happy marriage. Then a couple of days later, she says, Eric told her he took Peggy out to sea on that rented boat, and although Peggy didn't know it, he took along some weights.
3: And then he goes, "Then I walked up behind her and he goes, 'Tina, I hit her so hard she didn't feel a thing.'" And I'm just like, "What do you mean you hit her so hard?" And he goes, "I hit her over the head with a weight."
1: She said he told her there was blood everywhere. Then Tina says, Eric Beckler told her how he got rid of his wife.
3: He did some knot that he knows, and he did her wrists and her ankles together, so she was completely bent in half. He said he took the two trash bags that he had and put her body in it, and then he said he put the weights and tied it down to the rope and threw her in.
1: 2 years after Peggy vanished, a stunning confession.
2: And then do you go to sleep next to a man that you believe is a killer?
3: No, actually, then we have sex. And I felt like I had to do it because I think that made him feel like I was going to be quiet and, you know, that he was, I don't know, sealing the deal with me or something.
1: But the deal was not sealed. The case was still open, and detectives had been keeping an eye on Eric and Tina all along. They knew the relationship was growing volatile.
4: We were excited about it in a morbid kind of way because we knew it was going to go sideways.
2: Because when relationships go sideways, sometimes people start talking.
4: That's right.
1: And that's what happened 2 weeks after Eric's apparent confession. A neighbor called 911 after hearing yelling coming from Tina's apartment. When police arrived, Eric was gone, but Tina was angry. And she still had the business card Detective Murphy had given her almost 2 years earlier.
4: I grabbed my partner and we went out there in the middle of the night and we met up with Tina.
1: She told Detective Murphy and his partner Gary Jones what Eric had said. A big break, yes, but not nearly enough for an arrest. Remember, Tina was pretty far from an ideal witness. Detectives knew they'd need more than her word against Eric's. So they asked Tina,
2: "Will you wear a wire?"
3: "Be willing to wear a wire." And I said, "Yes. Well, it's the only way you're going to get him."
2: Why would you turn in a guy who had basically taken you from a terrible life and given you a great life?
3: Because I couldn't live with myself. I mean, no way.
1: Police planted microphones in her car, in her purse, and on her body. And Tina arranged a meeting. She told Eric that after the domestic violence call, sheriff's homicide detectives came in to ask questions about Eric. This dinner date, Tina told Eric, was to get their stories straight in case the cops questioned her again. Tina, wired up, picked up Eric from his home and drove to a restaurant called El Torito.
2: Were you worried about this?
3: Not really. I was more worried that I wasn't going to get him to confess it again.
5: I have two stories in my head. I don't want to screw up at all.
6: Okay, there's no story to tell. You weren't there. It was an accident.
5: Let's pass him our rating.
1: Once inside the restaurant, Tina tried to get Eric to repeat the details of Peggy's death. Eric wouldn't go there.
6: You don't need to worry about details. Details are not important.
1: So Tina tried to get him to say why he did it.
5: He was going to just have a divorce. Why did you go to that degree? I mean, how long is it going to get so mad at me? Did you ever want to
6: come in? I've been way more mad at you than I ever was.
5: So why did you do that?
6: I don't know.
1: It's no confession, but it's not a denial either.
2: Are you thinking to yourself at that point, that's it, I got him?
3: I honestly thought that was good, but I still thought that wasn't enough.
5: No, you do know. There was a reason. Was it for the money or was it for the...
1: Remember, Peggy had a life insurance policy worth more than $2
6: million. Partly for money, partly for the kids.
1: Again, she tried to get him to give her a reason.
5: What was it about her that made you want to go to that extreme?
6: And then... I got back to the corner like she was going to steal the kids away and I'd never see him again.
1: And Eric reassured Tina.
6: All I know is I never ever do anything that would harm anybody ever again.
7: She was good. She was really good.
1: But the drama wasn't over. Tina left the restaurant with Eric, still wired up.
3: This is where it gets really scary. So we're walking out to the car, and he says to me, "Let me drive."
1: That was not part of the plan.
7: We lose sight of him.
2: Now, but, you know, in a movie, this is where you hear the sound of gunshots.
7: That would not have been good.
1: In the car, with Eric now behind the wheel, Tina cranked up her acting skills and the tension.
8: I can't live my life! Just tell God. I haven't talked about it for over a year and a half, and you don't remember the details.
5: You're making me lie, and it's not easy.
8: I'm not making you do anything.
5: Yes.
8: You can turn me in if you want to.
5: Turn you in for
8: tell
5: what?
8: Tell me I don't care at
5: turn
8: this point.
5: Turn you in for what?
8: Tell him everything.
5: What?
8: Whatever you want.
5: Don't you talk to me that way.
1: Now Tina tried to get Eric out of the car.
5: Pull my car over now. I don't trust you. I'm afraid of you now.
8: All I'm asking, you don't have to. Nobody knows anything but you. You don't have to tell anybody anything.
1: Eric pulled over and got out, and Tina hopped in the driver's seat.
5: Kids, you'll hear me. Meet me at my house. That's where I'm going to be.
1: And just like that, Tina New drove away from her old life.
2: In the end,

0: We meet my house. That's where I'm going to be.
1: And just like that, Tina New drove away from her old life.
2: In the end, you got enough.
3: Oh, absolutely, yeah.
4: You understand you're under arrest?
1: Eric was arrested and charged with Peggy's murder.
2: What was it like to get the call that Eric had been arrested?
5: Well, I just trembled all over. I couldn't really believe it.
1: But 2 weeks after Eric's arrest made headlines, Tina made some headlines of her own that put the whole case in jeopardy.
6: Coming up...
7: I did not commit this crime.
6: Eric Vechler on trial. And Tina's credibility? That's on trial, too.
2: Do you think anybody would believe you?
8: No.
9: Without that statement, they don't have anything that makes this a homicide.
6: When Dateline continues...

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0: Welcome back to Dateline. When Eric Beckler confessed to his girlfriend that he tossed his wife into the ocean, he may have sunk himself. But as the trial loomed, Tina's determination wavered. Would she take the stand? Here's Josh Mankiewicz with a conclusion of Troubled Waters.
1: Beach volleyball is a kid's game played by grown-ups. Murder for profit is played only by adults. And it's for keeps. Prosecutors believed Eric Beckler was trying to be successful at both. Detectives had put him in jail. But then, 2 weeks after Eric's arrest, came this headline in the local paper. Witness in murder case doubts suspect's guilt. Tina knew, who'd worn a wire and helped police nail Eric, now said maybe he didn't kill Peggy.
2: I knew

0: that the kids had lost their mom and now they're going to probably lose their dad for a very long time. And so I felt guilty.
1: Guilty that she'd helped jail a man she once thought she'd marry.
0: I remember he called me from the jail and he told me that he had tried to hang himself with his sheets.
2: It was Eric's frantic behavior from the lockup. That was enough to make you think twice.
0: I didn't want him to die.
2: You felt guilty.
0: I felt guilty.
2: And you tried to roll the whole thing back.
0: Yeah, I did.
1: But she says she always believed he was guilty. And in the winter of 2000, Eric Beckler went on trial. The star witness, Tina New. A witness who was, to be fair, compromised. Not just by her waffling about Eric's guilt and her own checkered past, but also by one detail in the story Tina says Eric told her. Something defense attorney John Barnett says is critical.
3: You'd expect if Peggy's head was caved in by 35-pound dumbbells, there'd be blood.
2: Quite a lot of it.
3: Everywhere. And there wasn't.
1: On the stand, Tina tried to defend herself.
0: I'm a horrible witness when it comes to looking at me on paper.
2: Do you think anybody would believe you?
0: No. I knew that I told exactly what he had said to me, and I knew that I was doing the right thing. And I honestly didn't care what anybody thought.
1: Then there was the conversation she had recorded at El Torito. Eric's own words. The jury heard all of them.
4: Nobody knows anything but you.
1: Barnett offered his own explanation.
3: I argued that the reason he said it is to shut her up, to calm her down.
1: In any event, the defense said, Eric never said on tape that he hit Peggy. The only person who heard him say that was Tina, a drug user, a woman with a fraud conviction on her record.
3: Without that statement, they have a lot of circumstantial evidence and a lot of what-ifs, but they don't have anything that makes this a homicide.
1: The defense offered another theory about Peggy Beckler.
3: She was under a great deal of pressure and could easily be distracted. And in combination with alcohol, which she rarely drank, but she did on that day, could contribute to a lack of care in driving the boat.
2: You don't think Peggy Beckler faked her death? You think she's dead?
3: I don't think she faked her death. No, I do not think that.
2: You think she died accidentally and her body still hasn't been found?
3: That's right.
1: Prosecutor Debbie Lloyd argued Peggy's death was Eric's doing.
5: He basically had 3.5 million reasons to kill her, and that's about what he stood to gain if he had gotten away with it.
1: And said the prosecutor, the circumstantial evidence was compelling. Eric had a weight tree back at home that appeared to be incomplete. Investigators believed Eric used the missing weights to kill Peggy and then sink her body. And what about the blood? A luminol test conducted on the boat indicated there might have been a lot of blood in the boat, but that it was cleaned up, matching Tina's testimony about blood everywhere. And of course, there was Tina herself.
2: Despite her past and her criminal record and her drug use, she rang true to you.
5: Yes, absolutely.
1: Who would the jury believe? And would Tina's past make a difference?
0: It doesn't matter what I did before or after I met him, you know? What I did with myself has nothing to do with what he did.
1: After 7 days, the verdict. Guilty of first-degree murder.
6: You're thrilled that the man who did it is behind bars, but nobody wins in this situation. Nobody. The children now have no mother and no father.
1: But the jury did not believe Eric killed Peggy for the money. He was found not guilty of murder for financial gain. At his sentencing, Eric Beckler addressed the judge, once again denying he killed Peggy.
7: The accident was a horrible tragedy that has befallen both of our families. And as much as the Marshals are hurting, my family is also hurting because I did not commit this crime.
1: The judge sentenced him to life without the possibility of parole. Eric's mother, Linda, thinks the verdict was wrong.
2: Is it possible you don't know your son as well as you think you do?
8: Oh, baloney. I know that kid like the back of my hand.
2: Look, I can understand a mother not wanting to believe her son committed a crime.
8: Listen, if my kid was a druggie, doper, ne'er-do-well, thief, rapist...
2: Murderer?
8: Whatever. Well, yeah, but he isn't. He isn't.
1: Peggy Beckler's body has never been found.
9: You want to know what happened, but you still don't want to hear murder.
2: But at least now you know.
9: That's still pretty hard to take. And even with all this information, we don't have a body.
2: You all right?
9: Yeah.
2: You discover you were stronger than you thought you were?
9: Oh, yeah.
1: Peggy's mother and sister ended up raising her kids. And one more person who was stronger than she thought, Tina knew.
2: You're leading a different life these days.
0: Completely different life now.
1: She gave up drugs, married a nice guy, and is a working mom with five kids. A Hollywood happy ending? No. Sometimes real life is better.
10: That's all for this edition of Dateline. I'm Craig Melvin. Thanks for watching. Hello, I'm Craig Melvin, and this is Dateline.
11: He said it's like a bloody movie, and it is. It's just so intense and so deep. You go through all these range of emotions that you don't know, you know? That was the first time I started to hear about my life. I could have been an entirely different person.
10: It was a mind-boggling mystery for almost 20 years, and she was at the center.
12: I'm John Walsh. One-year-old Savannah Lee Barnett is missing from Isle of Palm, South Carolina.
10: A child who suddenly vanished.
13: The most important thing in my life was taken from me. Just instant horror of where is she?
10: What had happened to baby Savannah? The answer would come decades later and astonish the world.
11: It happened so fast, I couldn't fathom what was going on.
10: Imagine your mother, a fugitive, your father, a stranger, your home, your name, your past. Was any of it real?
11: The first thing I felt, I just pit in my stomach. I just felt like it was my fault.
10: A mother's cry, a father's pain.
14: What kind of emotions did it stir up when you would see that crib?
15: It just made me cry.
10: A daughter forced to face the shattering truth.
11: I was shocked and I was just terrified.
10: Hello, and welcome to Dateline. A father left childless and a daughter left questioning her very identity. It was a case that started as a custody battle but turned into an international mystery that spanned two decades and took investigators nearly 10,000 miles around the world, all driven by a determined dad searching for answers and his daughter. Here's Andrea Canning with Finding Savannah.
13: In 20-some years, will I recall how you tucked and curled against my neck and chest?
16: A father's love. Harris Todd once tried to put it into words.
13: In 20-some years, will I recall how I often held you long after you had fallen asleep, listening to you breathe.
16: Try to express what it meant to cradle his baby daughter, Savannah.
13: And you, what will you remember of these wondrous days as a baby girl alone with your old father, whose entire life you now are?
16: Back in 1994, Harris could not imagine that these wondrous days would abruptly end, that the next 20 years would turn a father's love into a father's nightmare.
17: Losing you took most of the life out of me. And sometimes I feel like I'm already dead and just haven't fallen over yet.
16: It all began in Charleston, South Carolina, when Harris, a financial advisor, met a beautiful flight attendant named Dorothy Lee Barnett. Everyone knew her as Lee.
13: When she's at her best, she's a very vivacious and attractive and alluring person. Very lively and interested in a lot of things.
18: She was very outgoing, very friendly. She lived life to its fullest.
16: Patty Roth was a fellow flight attendant and one of Lee's best friends. They had traveled the world, but Patty said Lee ultimately wanted a conventional life.
18: Lee and I both wanted marriage, we wanted children, we wanted animals, we wanted the picket fence.
16: Harris thought that he could build that life with Lee, but early in their relationship, he noticed some problems. He said she was overly emotional and sometimes quick to anger. Still, he thought love would conquer all.
13: I suffer from the misconception that I can fix things, that I can make things better.
16: They married in December 1991, but within months, Harris said, it became apparent that his fixing skills were no match for Lee's behavior.
13: I mean, I never knew what was going to face me when I came through the door after work. And it could be nothing. And it could be nothing but screaming and yelling and throwing pots.
16: Things got so bad, Harris told Lee he wanted a divorce. He said Lee told him she was pregnant.
18: Everything fell apart when she told him that she was pregnant.
16: Patty said what actually made the marriage go sour was Harris's refusal to have children.
18: He wanted her to terminate the pregnancy, and that was just not an option for Lee. It broke her heart.
14: Lee says that you didn't want her to have the child.
13: Not at all true. I never said that. Not once.
16: Either way, the marriage was over. Harris left Lee when she was still in her first trimester, and Lee initiated divorce proceedings. When baby Savannah was born in May 1993, she asked for full custody.
18: I felt at the end of the day, Lee would have her child, Harris would have visitations.
16: But to everyone's surprise, Harris countersued.
14: You decided you wanted full custody?
13: From my point of view, I decided that before the baby was born. It was like a responsibility that I suddenly realized had, if you will, been thrust upon me.
16: The fight for Savannah turned into an epic battle, a family court showdown that became one of the longest and most contentious that Charleston had ever seen.
14: There will be mothers everywhere saying, shame on him. How can he, you know, try to rip that baby from her arms when she's still nursing, she's built this bond?
13: I wasn't trying to take her away from her mother. I just felt that I was the more stable parent.
16: At the hearing, Harris and others testified that Lee's behavior was erratic, sometimes violent. One psychiatrist testified that Lee had a mood disorder. According to Harris's lawyer, Graham Sturgis, Lee's emotional outbursts were on full display in the courtroom, so much so that the judge had to take action.
15: As the case wore on, it was clear that her level of anxiety and frustration rose until the judge required that a bailiff stand behind her chair with his hands on her shoulder to keep her seated.
14: Some people might say she felt maybe that her baby was slipping away from her and that any mother might start to lose their mind a little bit in court.
15: I think there's truth in that, but it's also indicative of her inability to control her behavior.
16: But on Lee's behalf, two other psychiatrists testified she had no mental or emotional disorders and was a perfectly fit parent. And as for her allegedly manic behavior, Patty and other friends testified they had never seen it.
18: I saw Lee almost every day for a couple years, and I did not see any episodes like that. She was full of life. She had a lot of energy. Absolutely saw no depression.
16: After 2.5 weeks of acrimonious testimony, it was up to the judge. Harris was with the toddler when the phone rang.
13: Savannah and I were in the yard, and it was a warm day, and she was barefoot walking on the grass.
14: What do you hear on this phone call?
13: The judge awarding me full and sole custody.
16: Harris was too emotionally depleted from the vicious custody battle to jump for joy, but he was surprised by what he suddenly felt.
13: That overwhelming sense to protect and care for a child. I didn't anticipate the depth.
14: Were you feeling an intense bond with Savannah at this point?
13: Oh, tremendous. I'd never been happier in my entire life.
16: But Lee was reeling from the verdict that allowed her to see Savannah only every other weekend. The judge wrote in his ruling that the psychological and emotional problems experienced by the mother, if left untreated, will create conflict and havoc in the child's life.
19: She was angry. She thought it was corrupt.
16: Babs McCambridge was Lee's friend and Savannah's babysitter. She went with Lee to pick up Savannah for a visitation weekend 2 weeks after the verdict and said she was horrified when Harris handed over baby Savannah.
19: She had black and blue marks on her forehead. She had blood on her nose. Lee sat in the back seat with the baby and she was crying, and we went to the emergency room.
14: Did you ever harm
20: Savannah, did you ever abuse her?
13: Heavens no. She fell when she was with my mother at the house. That's all it was.
16: The emergency room report supported what Harris had told Lee. Savannah's injuries were consistent with a minor fall. The ER doctor wrote he found no signs of abuse.
13: I mean, I would never have let a hair on that baby's head be harmed.
16: But Lee was convinced Harris was an unfit parent and refused to return Savannah until Harris forced her to do so by emergency court order. The situation seemed to stabilize for a time, but then came April 24th, 1994, a date Harris would remember forever. Savannah had been with Lee for a weekend visitation, and once again, Lee failed to bring the baby back. But when Harris went to Lee's home,
13: nobody was there, and then all calls were fruitless. Nothing turned up.
14: Was there a moment where you thought, I'm getting really scared here. I think that maybe my daughter's not coming back.
13: No, I didn't even imagine anything that horrible.
21: Coming up, where had they gone?
14: Did you worry that Savannah could be in danger?
21: Yes. When Dateline continues.
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0: Harris Todd's ex-wife, Lee, had failed to return their baby daughter, Savannah, after a weekend visitation. So he went to her house to get the baby back. But the house was not only empty, it was completely cleaned out.
1: You have that just instant horror of, where is she?
0: Harris immediately notified all missing children's agencies. And since parental abduction of a child is a federal crime, FBI agent Chris Quick was assigned to the case.
2: I wasn't thinking this was well thought out initially, and that, you know, we'd have this case resolved in a week, 2 weeks.
3: Did you worry that Savannah could be in danger?
2: Yes. Is she this woman who's really caring for her child and going to take care of her child, or is this the woman who does harm to the child?
0: If Lee had family or friends who had any information about her whereabouts, they didn't volunteer it. So Agent Quick put a trace on their phones.
3: Any calls from Lee?
2: No. The thing that trips up most people that are running from the law is not having that discipline to talk to old friends or going back to places that they're familiar with. And as this case went on, we realized that Dorothy Lee had that discipline.
0: Quick discovered that Lee had inquired about a job in Australia or South Africa, and that her mom owned a home in the Central American country of Belize, so he put tabs on flights to those countries.
2: They turned up nothing.
3: Did you assume that maybe she had changed her identity?
2: Yes, like a new license, maybe a new passport.
0: Lee seemed to have vanished without a trace, but out of the blue, a message appeared.
4: Savannah and I belong together. And nobody besides God has the right to destroy that.
2: We had found out 5 days or so after the kidnapping, relatives and associates received a letter and a videotape from Dorothy Lee. And it states, to whom it may concern, I recently lost custody to my beautiful 9.5-month-old nursing baby. This happened because of a truly evil person, B. Harris Todd, and a totally corrupt family court system.
0: Now, Agent Quick knew this child abduction was not a spur-of-the-moment decision. Lee had a well-thought-out plan.
4: I promise and swear on my life that I will continue to take care of my daughter. I will keep her safe. I will never allow anybody to harm her again.
1: I mean, that was an attempt to embarrass and destroy me, but it's not surprising. You know, she's building a case for whatever else to justify what she did.
5: I just hope you know that I've loved you.
0: Though he had nowhere to send it, Harris made his own home video, a message to Savannah.
5: I just hope you're safe and clean and healthy out there, wherever you are.
0: It took a lot out of Harris to shoot that video in Savannah's room.
1: Every morning I would come in and wake her up, feed her, dress her, and we'd head off. And, you know, I couldn't bear to see the crib empty.
0: But Harris also began to take action. He wrote to John Walsh of America's Most Wanted, who recorded a public service announcement for him.
6: I'm John Walsh. One-year-old Savannah Lee Barnett is missing from Isle of Palm, South Carolina.
0: And he appeared on Unsolved Mysteries, which dedicated an entire segment to his case.
7: I wake up now every morning with a broken heart.
0: Harris's TV appearances generated hundreds of leads.
2: Those leads came from everywhere, anywhere from California, Georgia, Alabama. We would follow those up and try to determine if that was Dorothy Lee or the child. Nothing panned out.
5: April 24th, 1996. You've gone 2 years now, which is unimaginable. I don't know how old you'll be when you see this, if you ever see this. I'll be here for you whenever you do come back.
0: Then, finally, 4 years into his search, Harris thought that moment had arrived. Someone had seen a little blonde-haired girl, about 5 years old, walk into a grocery store in Mexico.
1: The woman who called in was there when the little girl's mother came to the door and said, Savannah, come on. You need to come home.
8: Mexico? Private detectives are on the case, and a father's hope soars.
9: coming up.
1: The lady said that, yes, the little girl comes in here by herself because her mother has bad headaches and doesn't come out sometimes for days.
3: That sound like Lee to you?
1: It did, yes.
8: Had mother and daughter been found? When Dateline continues.
10: Got a CT.

0: So this is where I keep all the files and notebooks that I've amassed over the years. I've got everything in here from maps and letters and copies of everything.
1: Are there a lot of dead ends here too?
0: There are plenty of dead ends.
2: After 4 years of searching, Harris Todd thought he'd found his daughter in a small town in Mexico, especially after a source gave a description of the girl's mother.
0: The lady said that, yes, the little girl comes in here by herself all the time to play games or whatever because her mother has bad headaches and doesn't come out sometimes for days.
1: Did that sound like Lee to you?
0: It did, yes. Mm-hmm.
2: Harris hired private detectives to check out the lead.
1: What was the report you got from the detectives?
0: Found absolutely nothing. You know, they checked everything out. They went everywhere, and they never found the little girl, for that matter.
2: Perhaps Lee and Savannah had been there and left, or maybe it wasn't them at all. Either way, it was another dead end.
0: You run through this cycle of excitement and disappointment enough times, and you just say, well, look, do you really want to put yourself through that again? Because there's a wealth of pain associated with this, and I can only dip into it so often and survive.
1: How much do you think you've spent on your search?
0: I spent everything I had and everything I could borrow. Graham Sturgis, my attorney, told me that I better quit spending enough money or there wouldn't be anything for her to come back to.
2: FBI agent Chris Quick knew the chance Savannah would come back was getting smaller and smaller.
1: You were kind of grasping for straws.
3: To some extent. You're right.
1: It must have felt cold.
3: Oh, yeah, definitely. Definitely. After the 3 or 4 years, it's considered a cold case.
2: Harris tried to move on, tried to fill that gaping hole in his life. One thing that helped, he said, was his niece, who was just 3 years younger than Savannah.
0: I spent an awful lot of time with her, I mean, from a very early age. I did homework with her every day, would walk her to school, pick her up from school.
1: Did you think to yourself, I should have been doing this with my daughter?
0: Yeah, I thought about it. You know, you go see your child in the Thanksgiving play. You see them singing the Christmas pageant. All right, well, I was watching my niece instead of my daughter, but I was thinking about my daughter at that time.
2: Time marched on. Harris continued working as a financial advisor at Merrill Lynch. He had a few relationships, but he never remarried. After 10 years, the FBI assigned a new agent, Ed Klimas, to the case, but nothing new turned up.
4: I believe that the chances of success for this case were probably very slim at that point, that they had disappeared to a foreign country that we would never be able to locate them.
2: About the only thing that changed were the images on the missing persons posters. From the baby Harris had loved to a computer-simulated image of a teen he barely recognized.
0: If I die before I wake from this nightmare...
2: He'd stopped filming his messages to Savannah long ago.
0: While at it, don't
2: but he wrote one last poem.
0: And please do keep an eye out across the fields. Watch the end of the long driveway. Someday my daughter will be there asking for me.
1: Had you given up?
0: No, but one has to face reality. I mean, you just say, well, look, here it is. She's 16, she's 17, she's 18, and you don't know where she is, so.
2: Perhaps the only sign that Harris had not abandoned all hope was Savannah's room. It stood just as she had left it almost 18 years before.
1: And then you get an email, totally out of the blue.
0: I did.
1: What did it say?
0: It said, essentially, I have information about your daughter. But again, I learned to temper my expectations over the years because the well had long since gone dry. And so all of a sudden the bucket goes down again, and this time it comes up and there's water in it.
5: Coming up.
1: Were you just floored?
0: Completely floored.
5: That mysterious email. Turns out someone else had been doing some detective work, too.
1: They tracked you down.
0: They told me, we feel like you have a right to know your daughter.
5: When Dateline continued.
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0: welcome back to Dateline. I'm Craig Melvin. A father longing for answers about his daughter received a surprise email from strangers halfway across the globe. Could this be the news he had been waiting all these years for? Or was it just another false lead? Here again is Andrea Canning with Finding Savannah.
1: Almost 18 years had gone by since Harris had seen his daughter Savannah. So it was hard to comprehend the email that arrived in the early morning hours of November 27th, 2011. A single line that said, "I'd like to speak with you with regards to your daughter."
2: Was there that little bit of hope?
3: Oh, sure.
2: That maybe this is real?
3: Yes. Yeah.
1: The email was from a couple living in a beach town on the Sunshine Coast of Australia. They claimed to have known Lee and Savannah for more than 12 years. Harris immediately wrote back.
3: Do you have any pictures, anything that you could send me to corroborate this? It's a horrible thing to have to admit that I have no idea what my daughter would look like at this age.
2: But you would know what your ex-wife would look like.
3: I would.
1: The photo arrived a couple of days later, and there was no doubt that was his ex-wife, Dorothy Lee Barnett. And there, on the opposite side, stood a tall girl, nearly a woman. Would that be Savannah on the left? Harris asked. "Hi, Harris," the couple wrote. "That beautiful girl on the left is indeed your daughter, Savannah."
2: Were you just floored?
3: Completely floored. You know, how wonderful is it to have a picture of your grown daughter, to just see, you know, how pretty she is, and she had a big smile. I could recognize my smile and her smile.
2: I would just be staring at that photo constantly.
3: I was at a loss for a while. I had to refrain from looking at it very much because it was just too much after all these years.
1: The couple told Harris they had met his ex-wife and daughter in 1999. They knew them as Alex and Samantha. Lee was married to a South African named Juan Geldenhuis, with whom she had a son. Although Lee never spoke about her past, the couple had long suspected that Savannah was not Juan's biological daughter.
2: What did the couple tell you about how they had discovered this secret?
3: You know, I think it was a gradual process on their part.
1: The couple told Harris Lee and her husband divorced in 2008 and that recently they themselves had had a falling out with her. They had always wanted to know more about their friend's mysterious past, so they decided to do some investigating of their own. Lee had once mentioned that she had a home in Belize. Armed with that, Savannah's birth date, and other tidbits of information they'd picked up over the years, they searched the internet and discovered Lee's secret.
2: They're real detectives.
3: I think so.
2: They figured it out. They tracked you down.
3: And then, essentially knowing the wrath that they would face if my ex-wife ever found out that they did it, they went ahead anyway. They told me, "We feel like you have a right to know your daughter."
1: Harris gave the couple's information to FBI agent Ed Klimas. And now that they knew Lee's alias, the FBI was finally able to figure out how she had left the U.S. without being detected. She had set her abduction plan in motion by getting a fake birth certificate about 2 months before taking Savannah.
4: Dorothy Lee Barnett goes to become a fictitious person named Alexandria Maria Canton. She went to Texas to obtain a Texas driver's license, then used the information from that to obtain a United States passport. Well, what we learned was she had left the United States, went to Malaysia, and then from Malaysia went to South Africa, where she met Geldenhuis. From there, in 1999, she moved to Botswana. In 2003, she moved up to New Zealand. And then after a couple of years, she moved to Australia.
1: An 18-year-old mystery solved.
2: In the movies, on TV, they find the person and they rush out to make the arrest. Story's over. Did that happen in this case?
5: No. We had to get the State Department involved, Department of Justice involved, and we had to get a provisional arrest warrant that the Australians would accept because we have to abide by their laws.
1: Harris wanted to fly to Australia right away, but the FBI asked him to let bureaucracy take its course. Harris had waited 18 years. He figured he could wait a bit more.
6: I think some people, though, may say that a real father would have gotten on that plane the moment he found out about where his daughter was.
3: If I'd showed up in Australia without any backup and run into my ex-wife or my daughter, I would have had no legal backing at that point.
4: They could have caused, you know, an altercation. He could have gotten in trouble with the local authorities. Alexandria and Samantha Gildahy's could have fled, and then we'd be back to square one.
7: A year passed, then almost two. That was too much, even for a patient man like Harris. He bought his plane tickets and told the FBI he was going no matter what.
6: You weren't going to wait anymore.
3: I wasn't going to wait anymore. And it just so happened that suddenly the paperwork went from the bottom of the stack to the top.
7: Harris's determination may have forced law enforcement's hand. On November 4th, 2013, 2 days before he landed in Australia, Lee was finally arrested.
4: She didn't appear surprised. She was very cordial, and she seemed to be very calm. So she expressed a willingness to talk to us.
7: Lee also asked if she could make a phone call to Savannah.
8: Coming up.
9: I couldn't fathom what was going on.
8: An astonishing moment of truth for Savannah.
9: The first thing that popped into my head, I said, does that mean Dad isn't my dad?
8: And for her father.
3: I kept thinking that, okay, I'll get to see her.
8: When Dateline continues.

0: When Australian police and the FBI showed up at Lee's doorstep, she didn't seem surprised. But her 20-year-old daughter was about to receive the shock of her life.
1: I couldn't fathom what was going on. It happened so fast, but, you know, it keeps replaying in my mind.
0: Savannah, or Samantha as she knew herself, was away at college when her boyfriend Brad handed her the phone and said her mom was on the line. She talked about that moment of truth with Australia's 7 Network.
1: And Brad said she's crying, and it's not like mom to cry. I mean, she's a very strong woman. So she said, look, I'm being arrested. And of course I went, oh my goodness, you know, I've never expected out of anyone in the world my mom would have done anything. It was a brief conversation about how she was married previously in America and she conceived me with him, and then something became unsafe and she just took me in and ran. So the first thing that popped into my head, I said, does that mean dad isn't my dad?
0: As far back as Savannah could remember, Juan Geldenheis had always been by her side. She believed he was her biological dad, something Lee kept reinforcing.
1: Mom would relate things, you know, like you sleep like your dad or, you know, you look like your dad. So I've always grown up with that.
0: But tragedy struck in 2011 when Juan, by then divorced from Lee, fell sick with cancer. The man Savannah thought was her dad died just a week before Lee was arrested.
1: He fought very long and very hard, but it was inevitable. But I'm happy because the last words I said to him was, I love you. And same with him.
0: Savannah said she had barely begun to mourn her father's death when the news came that she was someone else's daughter.
1: I've never heard Harris Todd. I've never heard Savannah. I found out that I was biologically related to him and that he'd been helping the authorities to find my mom and I.
0: Imagine finding out that your mom was an international fugitive wanted by the FBI. Imagine realizing that you were living a life you were not meant to live. And Savannah said it was a good life.
1: I grew up in mainly Cape Town, South Africa, and that was just great. We used to go down to a beach in Cape Town and just spend family. Mom was very into going to the beach and having fun there.
0: She remembered going to game reserves in Botswana and competing in swim races in New Zealand.
1: I had a lot of friends. I had animals. I was educated. I had dancing, did piano. I had a mom, I had a dad, I had a brother. I had a house, and I was given everything they possibly could afford. It was normal. It was so normal.
0: So normal, and as Savannah now discovered, so different from the chaos of her first year as a baby back in Charleston. She scoured the internet for articles written in the U.S. about the life she never knew, read about the custody battle, about how Harris and others described her mom as mentally ill and violent.
1: I've never, ever seen anything like that in my entire life. She's not got a mental illness. She's not violent. You know, unless she's done this whole 180 and changed her entire attitude, then it's not who she is.
0: So who was the mother that Savannah knew?
1: The most important thing, I think, is her compassion and the ability to encourage anyone and everyone. Everything I am is because of the support and love and nurturing that I have had.
0: She was afraid, she said, that with the revelation her mother was a fugitive, Lee's Australian friends would abandon her. But they did not.
1: Everyone stepped up and they said, what can we do? You know, I had about 20 people living at the house trying to help me with everything. And, you know, so it really, really shows that everything that she's given to them, they're giving back to her.
0: Word of Lee's capture had reached Charleston. Savannah was flooded with supportive emails and phone calls from Lee's former friends and from family. She had often wondered about her relatives in the United States, like her grandmother and her uncle. Now suddenly she was meeting them for what seemed like the very first time.
2: Beautiful house and my beautiful granddaughter.
3: Hi.
2: Oh my goodness, looks like her mommy did.
4: Now, the biggest reunion of all seemed like it was about to happen, too. Lee was in an Australian jail fighting extradition back to the U.S. And the man she wanted to keep away from Savannah all those years was just a few miles away, asking to meet his long-lost daughter.
5: The FBI interviewed my daughter, and they informed her of me. I was told that she was looking forward to meeting me.
0: But Savannah's priority was to get her mom out of jail, not meet the man who helped put her behind bars.
1: So I slept on it for a couple of nights, and I created an email, and I just said I appreciate everything, but right now I can't even sit down to eat, you know, so I appreciate him coming over, but I'm sorry, you know, that's pretty much what it was.
0: There would be no emotional meeting between father and daughter, at least not in Australia. If Harris was disappointed, he didn't show it. He'd learned long ago to keep his emotions at bay.
3: Was it heartbreaking for you that you went all the way over there and she wasn't ready to see you?
5: No.
3: But we're talking about your daughter.
5: Right.
3: And seeing your daughter and hugging her and telling
5: right.
3: her, I'm your dad.
5: Yeah, well, I didn't give up on that. I was there for about a month. And it wasn't until the third week that I finally realized that that just wasn't going to happen.
0: So Harris flew home, wondering if he'd ever see his daughter. After 9 months in an Australian jail, Lee was extradited and flown back to Charleston to face three federal counts of international parental kidnapping and passport fraud. And hot on her heels, Savannah, returning to the city of her birth, going home to defend the mother who raised her, and perhaps to meet the father she never knew.
1: Emotionally, I think that it's a decision I will make when I'm ready.
6: Coming up, at last.
1: I need to see for my own eyes what kind of person he is.
6: A moment 20 years in the making. When Dateline continues.

0: In December 2014, Savannah, with her boyfriend along for support, returned to Charleston for the first time in 20 years. She came for her mother, who was behind bars facing kidnapping charges and a prison sentence.
1: For 20 years, all of America's been like, she's crazy, or she's stolen a kid, and no one knew whether I was safe or not. So first off, me coming back happy, healthy, and grounded would have to raise some questions, you know?
2: Samantha has gone on record as saying she never saw anything wrong with her mom. She had a loving childhood, great relationship. It really flies in the face of everything that we heard early on.
3: Well, there's a saying, we don't know who discovered water, but we're certain it wasn't a fish. And a lot of times you can be raised in an environment and not necessarily know what it was until you happen to get outside of that environment and look back in.
0: Savannah returned home to a big welcome as Lee's old friends gathered around to see her baby daughter, all grown up now. To Patty Roth, Lee's close friend, who had held Savannah the minute she was born.
4: Anna and Ivy and Lainey.
0: And Patty's daughters, who would have been her friends. And to Charleston, the beautiful city that could have been Savannah's home. If life hadn't taken such a turn that ultimately led here, the Charleston jail where her mom was awaiting trial.
1: I think we're going to give it all we got, and that's all we can really say, right? And she said to me, I've done this all for you and I've succeeded. You know, she doesn't care what happens to her.
0: Lee's defense for what she did had not changed from the allegations she had made 20 years before, namely that Harris had abused Savannah, that time when she picked her up with the bloody nose. Lead prosecutor Nathan Williams said he reinvestigated the incident, but like the original inquiry, found no evidence to support Lee's charge.
5: The first doctor said there was no problem with it. They didn't think a second opinion was needed. The defendant in this case got a second opinion from their

0: their pediatrician, who said the same thing. And so there was this indication that she was looking for an answer that wasn't there.
1: Not only that, Williams' investigation revealed that Lee had started to plan her escape even before she accused Harris of harming baby Savannah.
2: Come get the baby.
0: So we know contemporaneously with this allegation of abuse that was unfounded, she was also getting false documents, false driver's licenses, false passports, and setting the table to flee the country with her child. To try to rationalize it and claim that it was based on something that isn't true to me is a clear indication of guilt.
1: Dateline asked Lee for an interview, but she declined. In the end, she pleaded guilty to all the charges against her. Savannah spoke at the sentencing. She began by giving her name.
3: I didn't know which one to give, so I gave all of them. And I said Samantha Morgan Geldenheis, and I said Savannah Lee Todd, or Savannah Lee Barnett, Savannah Catherine Todd. And I spoke the truth, I spoke from the heart, and I remember saying that she gave me every opportunity and she's given me the most incredible life.
1: The judge sentenced Lee to 21 months in prison.
4: What did you think should be the punishment for Lee?
5: Over a third of my life was essentially taken from me. You know, the most important thing in my life, even if my daughter disagrees with it, I think her mother deserved to spend more time in jail for what she did, if for nothing else than a warning to any other abductive parent.
4: There's been a lot of claims of revenge, that you put on this facade of trying to find your daughter when it was really about finding Lee and making sure she paid.
5: No, I'm not seeking revenge. All I wanted was my daughter, that's all. I love my daughter, and unfortunately, my ex-wife took her. And it's not revenge to want my daughter back.
6: The daughter Harris lost years ago had been in Charleston for several weeks, seemingly meeting everyone who played a role in her past except him. But then, a little after Christmas 2014, he got the email he'd been longing for. Savannah wanted to meet.
7: How are you feeling?
1: Just one rule, she said. No talk about her mother or the case, and no photos.
3: I'm not going to be ditching my mom by any means, but I wouldn't expect them to ever see each other again. But I need to have a mature adult relationship and see for my own, in my own eyes, and gauge myself what kind of person he is.
1: Harris happily agreed. And a few days later, here they were, father and daughter, face to face on the doorstep of the house that once was Savannah's home.
5: When she came to the door, I didn't know whether she wanted to shake my hand or not. But so I held my hand out and she said, "No, I want a hug."
4: That must have felt so good when she said
5: shoot.
4: That.
5: Felt great.
1: Harris led Savannah to what was once her bedroom with its little wooden crib and baby toys. A place where time had stood still until now.
5: To be honest, I was trying to make sure that I didn't fall apart. I didn't want to just stand there and cry or anything like that. Here's a daughter who remembers nothing about her father. Here's a father who remembers everything about his daughter and has longed for her for years and years. Well, it's very hard to put those two things together.
4: It's like two different worlds coming
5: right.
4: together.
5: And, you know, life is not like a Hallmark movie.
3: It was natural. No, there was no uncomfortable. There was no awkwardness. There was nothing. I think that I'm a natural born speaker, and it seemed to be that he is too. I learned very much a lot about him and my family on his side. And, it was very pleasant.
1: Lee was released from prison in May of 2015 and was ordered to spend 2 years of probation in the Charleston area. She'll have to build a new life in the U.S. As a convicted felon, she may never be allowed back into Australia. But Savannah returned there to the place she calls home to continue her college studies. After her visit, Savannah and her father didn't keep up communication. But if there's anything that Harris has learned in the last 20 years, it is that there is always hope.
5: You know, my daughter's her own person now. She can make her own decisions. And whether my daughter wants to contact me or not, she knows where I am. And she knows I want to hear from her
2: whatever happens.
8: That's all for this edition of Dateline. I'm Craig Melvin. Thank you for watching.
4: Hello, I'm Andrea Canning, and this is Dateline.
9: He didn't look like a 15-year-old boy. He didn't act like a 15-year-old boy.
10: He said that they were friends, but that nothing had happened. The text messages are the truth.
1: She was a 33-year-old high school tutor. He was her 15-year-old student.
10: He was in love.
1: But after his mom found this on his phone, police knew this was no innocent teenage crush.
10: He said that they had sex on several different occasions. It was an illegal relationship.
1: A horrible crime to be accused of. But she insisted he wasn't the victim. She was.
9: I was petrified of him. Petrified.
1: She says he forced himself on her.
11: Did you ever have consensual sex with him?
9: Never.
1: Prosecutors said she was lying.
12: She was insulted that you didn't believe her.
10: I was insulted that she thought someone would.
1: A tutor and her pupil breaking all the rules. But who was telling the truth?
13: We both knew what we were doing was wrong.
9: He owned me.
10: I never have had as much evidence against someone as I had in this case.
4: Hello, and welcome to Dateline. It started with a racy photo found on a teenage boy's phone and ended in a courtroom with a jury forced to decide. Was the 33-year-old female tutor in the picture a victim or a predator? Here's Keith Morrison with A Teacher's Message.
14: You two were in cahoots to try
15: It didn't to have to end here.
16: He keeps stating things that he has no evidence for as though it's fact. And I'm
15: with
16: call
15: attorneys
16: him
15: at war?
14: You've got the evidence.
16: No, I'll don't just say that.
10: It was the theater of the absurd.
17: I want to know who it is.
15: Detectives upset.
10: I thought it was disgusting. I thought it was just really horrible the way they dragged that family through the mud.
15: Nor did there have to be a sobbing witness.
18: I'm trying to be honest up here, and it's so disrespectful.
19: Just a minute.
15: Even a judge.
19: This thing is getting totally out of control. And
15: visibly
19: it's just,
15: on edge.
19: I'm beginning to lose it a little bit.
20: Victim bashing.
15: No, it didn't have to turn into a battle royal. Played out in public court for all the world to see. It didn't have to go that way at all. Or end this way.
21: We the jury on count one.
18: Oh, my God.
15: But that's all hindsight now. Where a person begins a story as twisted and strange as this one can seem arbitrary, perhaps, but in this case, to us it made sense to begin on a Friday morning in April 2013 in the city of Grand Rapids, Michigan, when a phone rang on the desk of Detective Amy Lowry. It was a call from an attorney who reported that a mother of a high school sophomore had seen something that couldn't be unseen.
10: The boy's mother had suspected something and had taken his phone in because it was broken and had the information transferred to another phone to view what was on his phone.
15: And what was on it? Well, besides the flood of texts and photos you'd expect to see on any teenager's phone, was this. It was grainy but unmistakable. A scantily clad woman. A woman clearly much older than the boy. The photo, along with the accompanying text messages, longing, urgent, breathless, left no doubt whatsoever in the mind of the detective.
10: Immediately it was evident that there was a romantic relationship going on.
20: So how did you view that from a legal and ethical and moral point of view?
10: Well, obviously it needed to be investigated.
15: Detective Lowry was experienced in matters like the one before her now.
22: She's a Grand Rapids police detective, but for nearly a decade had been assigned to the Children's Assessment Center, as one of five full-time investigators working on cases involving the sexual abuse of children.
20: Five people, full-time, in a town that's on the Grand Rapids, that tells you something, doesn't it?
10: Correct.
20: Do you find that dispiriting?
10: Very. I mean, I think most people would find it dispiriting, the amount of cases that we have to investigate of this nature.
15: But this one needed to be investigated not only because of what the detective saw on the phone. No, it was more than that. The lawyer who called the detective worked for the Catholic Diocese of Grand Rapids and told her the young man in question was a student and star athlete here at Grand Rapids Catholic Central High School. And the woman worked here. She wasn't just any school employee. She was the student's school-appointed tutor.
10: She is a person of authority. It's obviously an inappropriate relationship. I knew that she was in her 30s and that he was only 15 years old. So regardless, it was an illegal relationship.
15: Detective Lowry went over to see the boy's parents.
20: Had they questioned their son?
10: No, the mother hadn't questioned her son at all. I think she was unsure how to bring it up. She knew that he would, you know, most likely be angry about it.
20: She wanted somebody to put a stop to this.
10: Absolutely. Mm-hmm.
15: So next, the detective went to Catholic Central High School and after meeting with the administrators, pulled the young man, then a sophomore, out of class, middle of the afternoon.
20: What did he tell you?
10: Initially, he denied that there was any relationship taking place. You know, he said that they were friends, but that nothing had happened.
20: You knew that wasn't so?
10: Right, based on the text messages.
20: Did you explain that to him?
10: I did. I read him some of the text messages, and that's when he admitted that there was a sexual relationship.
15: It often goes that way with a teenager, said Detective Lowry, as any parent of one would understand. Stages of denial, which in this case over a series of interviews, finally gave way to what the boy seemed to see as the crux of the matter.
10: He thought that they should be allowed to have the relationship, you know, because he was mature enough and they loved each other and should be together. It's very common that they don't see themselves as a victim in this.
20: That's where it all gets kind of strange, doesn't it?
10: Yes.
15: And now, it was time for the detective to talk to the tutor at the center of the case, the one in that photo in the cell phone, Abigail Simon.
0: One of the many things the detective wanted to know was who made the first move. Police get the tutor's story on tape. But what was true and what wasn't? Coming up.
2: Who initiated it?
17: You never had sex. I
2: know you had sex.
17: He told me that. I want to know who initiated it.
2: I'm not answering that.
0: When Dateline continues.
23: 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Turn

0: A cloud darkened the joy of spring in Grand Rapids, Michigan, that April of 2013. The mother of a sophomore at one of the city's most prestigious high schools, Catholic Central, had found this photo on a cell phone her son had been using. He couldn't just let it go. He was 15. The woman was his tutor. And so before long, Detective Amy Lowry was assigned to figure out what was going on. The fact that the adult was female, the child male, didn't really make any difference to her.
1: I think there's a double standard in society where they view females in this situation as victims, but I think a lot of society just doesn't feel the same way about boys. There are consequences to this type of relationship, you know, even with boys.
0: But remember that series of interviews and shifting stories from the boy? When the detective got him to admit there was something between them, an affair consummated in the tutor's gleaming high-rise condo, the boy announced that it was he who started it, not her, that it wasn't her fault. So what would the tutor, Abigail Simon, say?
2: You're not on your own, okay? You're free to leave, but there's something that we need to talk about.
3: Okay.
2: All right.
0: And when Ms. Simon heard that text messages were in question, she knew why the detective was there. That pupil of hers.
2: You know who I'm talking about now?
3: Okay. We've just become close this year. I tried to help him change his life around.
0: But when the subject turned to the specifics of their relationship, which the detective felt was plainly outlined in those racy texts and photos, well, a surprise.
2: He calls you baby girl, you call him baby boy. Do you think that's appropriate, or?
3: No. I care so much for him. I do. I adore him. I don't even know what to say about it.
2: Who initiated it?
3: No, I mean, we never actually had... We never had sex.
2: I know you had sex. He told me that, and I could read the text messages. That's not a question of whether you guys had sex or not. I want to know who initiated it. Who asked who to do what?
3: I'm not answering that, because I don't know what your definition is then.
1: Her response was, well, I don't know what your definition of sex is.
4: It's a little Clinton-esque, isn't it?
1: I would agree with that, yes.
4: So what did she tell you then? What her definition was?
1: No, she ended the interview.
4: That was it?
1: Correct.
0: The detective confiscated Abby's iPhone. And later that very day, the Diocese of Grand Rapids fired her from her job as a tutor. Also, she was, by police order, told not to have any contact whatsoever with the young man.
5: He is serious.
0: Detective Lowry continued her investigation, and before long was approached by other people at the school, saying they had concerns about Ms. Simon for a while.
1: Some of the teachers felt her behavior was inappropriate around some other students.
0: So then Detective Lowry sought out those other students and heard something else may have happened, something with another young man.
1: There was another boy who said there was an incident in the library where they were talking, they were flirting, which they had for some time, and he kissed her.
4: And did she tell him to stop, go away, this is inappropriate?
1: He described it as a short kiss, and he said that, you know, that can't happen again, and she says, no, it can't, and that was the end of the story.
0: As investigators dug deeper, another detective joined the case. Dave Gillum, called in for his uncanny ability to plumb a

0: cell phone for almost anything it's ever done. On Abby Simon's iPhone, that was not an easy thing to do.
1: She had erased most of the text message between her and the victim, and I was able to recover many of them. We don't know how many there were, but we did recover thousands and thousands of text messages.
2: And this is material that had been erased, material she chose to erase.
1: Correct.
2: What did that imply to you?
1: She was hiding it. She knew that it was not something that she would want people to see, and so she deleted it.
0: The sun soon set on another school year. Abby moved back to her parents' place, a two-hour drive from Grand Rapids. Summer came, and then the detective discovered that her no-contact order wasn't enough to keep Abby Simon away from her teenage lover.
3: She tweeted him and gave him the information on how to contact her because I had her phone, so he couldn't call her anymore or text her anymore. She had changed phone numbers, but somehow he was able to email her and call her.
0: And at least once, they managed to meet in person.
2: In fact, he was very upset at being told he couldn't see her again, right?
3: Yes, he was in love.
0: In fact, he created a new email account, JoseDiaz27, and the photos and declarations of everlasting love flew between them at the speed of infatuation. And then, in early August, some 3 months after the relationship came to light, Abigail Simon drove from her parents' house to the gym, and there was the police car. This was her mugshot. She was charged with several counts of criminal sexual conduct and accosting a minor for immoral purposes. But she soon made bail.
4: The camera is rolling up. One, two, three.
0: And as the case against her was being prepared back in Grand Rapids, she sat down with us to say that everything we'd been told about this so-called teacher-child love story was altogether wrong.
5: I read the police report, too, and when I read it, I was like, oh, yeah, she is guilty. And none of those things were true.
0: This was no love story, said Abigail Simon. No, more like a nightmare.
6: Coming up, after school, behind closed doors.
5: He didn't look like a 15-year-old boy. He didn't act like a 15-year-old boy. He was a monster.
6: When Dateline...
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1: This was not the sort of place people are often arrested. Not among the fine big homes and expansive lawns of Grand Blanc, Michigan. This is where Abigail Simon grew up. Her father, a successful attorney, both parents graduates of Notre Dame. But this is where she was pulled over, arrested, and charged with criminal sexual conduct for having a relationship with her then 15-year-old Catholic Central High School pupil. And where, in November 2014, she sat down with us in the family living room.
2: How does it feel to be you right now?
3: Well, today it's scary because this is the first time I'm sharing this with anyone other than my therapist and my lawyers, my parents. I feel empowered to do it. Finally, I've been holding on to it for so long.
1: Holding on to what exactly? Well, Abby Simon told us that everything you've heard about her relationship with the young man is a lie, perpetuated by his family and overzealous detectives.
3: It's hard because the way it's being portrayed in my story that's already been told by them is so not the person I am.
1: Abby's story? After obtaining a master's degree in academic advising, she moved to Grand Rapids and was offered a position in that very specialty by the Catholic Diocese. But soon, she said, she wasn't so much advising as tutoring athletes at two Catholic high schools. One of them was that boy, who she said was struggling with a 1.7 grade point average, and so she helped him as much as she could, often late into the evenings, as she said she did with all her students. Then, said Abby, it was January 2013, and the incident occurred, the thing that started it all. It happened, she said, at the end of a group study session.
3: He waited till everyone left, and then he was so angry that I didn't give him any attention, that I wasn't helping him, and that I didn't care about him. And I was like, that's a slap in the face to me because I've done everything for you. And he slapped my face and said, no, that's a slap in the face.
2: Wait a minute. He slapped your face?
3: Slapped my face. No, that's a slap in the face.
2: He's 15 years old. You can get him kicked out of school for that.
3: But I didn't want to. He was the scariest person alive.
1: The scariest person alive? Abby Simon was telling us something she had never told the detectives investigating this case, nor even friends or family at the time she said it was going on.
2: The appropriate response would have been immediate, and it would be over. I mean, he'd have to atone somehow. You were the one in charge. Did you not feel as if you could do that? Why?
3: He didn't care if he got in trouble. He shut me down.
1: And after? Abby said she became terrified of the big, athletic young man, already over 6 feet and nearing 200 pounds, though he was just 15. Why so frightened of a teenage boy? Well, she said, part of the reason was she had been a victim of domestic violence before. Back in 2007, when she was working at a retail store in Chicago and had a boyfriend whom she claimed was abusive.
3: I went into his apartment and I said, this isn't going to work. And that's when he lost his mind on me and slammed me to the ground.
2: Do you remember what you felt like?
3: I thought I was going to die. He told me to take my last breath, that he was going to kill me. I was just so sad. I'm like, this is how I'm going to die? I mean, I thought he was going to snap my neck. That's what it felt like he was trying to do.
1: Abby said she ran for her life then. Her father, the attorney, persuaded her to go to the police and then eventually to get this restraining order. Though soon after that, she tried, against the judge's wishes, to undo it. Afraid the man would find out and hurt her, she said.
4: Not the same.
1: The incident changed her life, said Abby.
3: I packed my stuff up and moved back home at age like 27 or 28. And like the city I loved and the job I loved was forever gone.
4: Still bothers you to think about that. Was he ever charged with anything?
3: No.
1: Anyway, that story, said Abby, could explain why she didn't report her young student at Catholic Central High when, her claim, the boy slapped her. Nor when, according to her, he stalked her, showed up at Starbucks and other places near her high-rise condo, and made her give him the key to her apartment. Intimidated her enough, she let him get control of her phone, and he used it to send texts to her friends. He even tried to control who she could see, she said, even when she went out of town. And on three separate occasions, she claimed, he sexually assaulted her.
4: You know, that first time, if he raped you, the right thing to do is to go to the police. He'd be charged.
3: Who would believe that? He was 15? Who's going to believe that?
1: That lingerie photo the boy's mother found. It wasn't a come-on, she said. The photo was taken in self-defense. It was her cry for help.
3: It wasn't posing. It was doing what he wanted me to do. I wasn't assaulted that night because I did that.
4: Did you ever have consensual sex with him?
3: Never.
1: The proof she offered? One text. The smoking gun, she claimed. One out of, well, actually thousands of apparently loving and frankly explicit texts. This one, though, is so explicit we can't show you the whole text, but it includes a line that suggests sex. Reading in part, never put you through that again, baby girl. And that, said Abby, is the reason she asked that detective what her definition of sex was. Because to Abby, it wasn't sex. It was sexual assault.
3: He didn't look like a 15-year-old boy. He didn't act like a 15-year-old boy. He was a monster.
1: In our interview, Abby Simon had just offered a stunning defense to a charge of having sex with a boy. Turned herself from perpetrator to victim. The question was, could it hold up in court?
5: Coming up, Abby Simon's telling text messages to her friends.
6: I don't care if he's 20 or 50. I just need my heart skipping.
7: And it's concerning. The only person whose company I enjoy here is a 15-year-old.
5: When Dateline.
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0: As the sunshine faded and western Michigan settled into the late fall of 2014, it appeared the case against Abigail Simon was headed to a courtroom. And so a veteran prosecutor named Helen Brinkman was assigned the case.
1: It was to be her last before retirement. She'd made a career out of prosecuting sex crimes.
2: You go after rapists and abusers on behalf of victims, and you have a situation where there's a person you're prosecuting who claims she is the victim.
3: Yes. What a way to end a 25-year-long career, to have someone who was preying on a 15-year-old boy for her own gratification turn around and make the child responsible. I still have a difficult time wrapping my mind around that.
1: Still, in an effort to avoid what was sure to be a very public, very painful trial, the prosecutor's office offered Abby Simon a plea deal. Plead guilty to one count of criminal sexual conduct and accept 1 year behind bars, which, with time off for good behavior, would likely mean Abby would be free in a matter of months.
3: I know we as a team really wanted them to accept that plea offer so that that kid didn't have to go through any of that. The damage and the harm that comes from this kind of trial to a kid, you just can't understand until you're that kid and you're that kid's family.
1: But Abigail Simon turned the deal down cold.
2: Some people probably thought, what the heck were you thinking? Right?
4: Most people.
2: So why'd you do it?
4: I was threatened and stalked and assaulted and scared out of my mind, and then I'd have to pay for his consequences forever.
1: Forever because had she taken the plea deal, Abby would be placed on the sexual offenders list, and that wouldn't ever go away.
2: So now you're facing this trial. It's not going to be easy, is it?
4: Mm-mm. Next year? It was a guaranteed I'd be sitting at that table for Thanksgiving if I took the deal. Guaranteed. I'd be my sister just got engaged. I'd be at her wedding no matter what. I couldn't do it.
2: Why?
4: Because he owned me. I needed to be able to get my story out, and I couldn't live like that.
1: And so, in November 2014, Kent County Courthouse in Grand Rapids, Abigail Simon entered the courtroom to fight charges that theoretically could put her in prison for life, and to do so by claiming that she was the victim of a big, strong, abusive boy.
5: Ladies and gentlemen.
1: To which prosecutor Helen Brinkman replied, who does she think she's kidding?
5: What this may be is practicing a play in the theater of the absurd.
1: Abby was certainly not sexually assaulted, said the prosecutor. This, she told the jury, was an extremely inappropriate love story, as evidenced by the testimony of the young man's mother.
5: Did you ever confront your son about this?
6: No, I didn't.
5: Why not?
6: Because I knew he would run to her and tell her, and it wouldn't be able to be exposed. He was madly in love with Miss Simon, with his whole heart and his whole soul. Presently.
1: The law is absolutely clear, said the prosecution. Abby's behavior was illegal. The boy was 15. The age of consent with a teacher is 18. Why, they asked, would Abby Simon take him on day trips to Chicago and Notre Dame, where this photo was taken of the smiling couple, if not for love? It was a disturbing story, they said, best told through Abby's text messages. The prosecutor called one by one Abby's friends and had them read messages Abby sent them, reflecting thousands of other texts that sounded very much like a woman in love with a boy.
7: All that matters is that our hearts are skipping beats. All I need. I don't care if he's 20 or 50. I just need my heart skipping, and that's all it is doing with this boy, parentheses, child.
5: And it's concerning. The only person whose company I enjoy here is a 15-year-old. I will be upbeat starting now. Do you deny receiving that text from her?
7: No.
8: The text after the picture of his face said, this is my child, or that's my child, something like that.
3: I never have had as much evidence against someone as I had in this case. Never. She had texted so many people bragging about her inappropriate relationship with this child and knowing that it was wrong, telling him that it was wrong. We can't keep doing this. I could go to jail.
1: And then the young man took the stand, spent parts of 4 days there, detailing an affair that he said lasted 2 months. We're not showing his face on camera in court.
9: We both knew what we were doing was wrong.
1: The prosecutor took him through hundreds more texts. All those words of longing between a school tutor and a boy too young even to drive.
5: She says, I need you in my bed now. Is that right?
9: Yes.
5: So she says, she's telling you she needs you in her bed now, and she's going to come and pick you up, basically, right?
9: Yes.
1: Open and shut case, said the prosecutor.
3: The text messages are the truth. They're not created with any other intent than to communicate what they want to communicate at the time. The text messages are the truth.
1: Now, after that avalanche of evidence against her, Abigail Simon was about to tell the jury the story she told us. But this time, she'd be seated across from a prosecutor who couldn't wait for her turn with the defendant.
10: Coming up, tears.
4: I'm trying to be honest up here, and it's so disrespectful.
10: And fireworks.
4: You know, when you're in this situation...
5: The situation of being in love with a 15-year-old.
4: I wasn't in love.
5: Loving to have sex with a 15-year-old, right?
4: Nope.
5: With a great body, right?
4: Nope.
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0: Prosecutors had laid out their case in a torrent of text messages, a damning indictment of a boundary-crossing love affair between then 33-year-old Abigail Simon and her then 15-year-old pupil. But now Abby's defense set out to turn the story on its head.
1: It's not a love story. It's a control story.
0: Defense attorney Michael Manley told the jury that Abby was the innocent party here, a victim held under the thumb of a controlling, dangerous young man who could snap at any moment.
1: Her mind, one punch could kill, and no woman should ever have to go through what she went through. The evidence will show that this young lady that I'm so proud of is finally standing up against the bully.
0: How to understand the psychology involved?
2: Good morning, sir.
0: The defense called an expert on domestic violence.
3: The image we have of the violence used in domestic violence tends to be the black eye and the broken bone. The reality of the violence in abusive relationships is that it tends to be low level, pushes, shoves, grabs, but having a cumulative effect over time that is as frightening as severe violence can be.
0: First, Abby had to survive an abuse ordeal back in Chicago, said the defense. And then, at the school, the boy relaunched the fear by slapping Abby's face after their study session that night. And so attorney Manley launched a days-long cross-examination of the young man. He denied he ever slapped Abby, except possibly playfully during sex. But then there followed one accusation after another.
1: Is this whole thing that you did to Miss Simon so you could be popular to say I've got the hot tutor? That's not what you did?
3: No.
0: The defense told the jury the young man had changed his story several times, and, in fact, he had. In his first interview with police, he said he forced Abby to have sex with him, and twice said he put a gun to her head.
1: You told Detective Lowry that you pointed a gun to her head and told her that I would kill her if she didn't love me back?
3: Yes.
0: Detective Lowry at the time didn't believe him for a minute. And later, sure enough, the young man recanted, said the putting a gun to her head comment was his effort to keep Abby from getting into trouble. But the defense attorney flat out accused the young man of sexual assault.
1: You forced yourself on Miss Simon in the car on the 24th of April, did you not?
3: No, I did not.
1: You didn't grab her by the hair?
3: No.
1: And put her head into your lap? And
3: no.
0: And finally, the defense confronted him with what it said was proof of sexual assault, what it called the smoking gun text, the one you'll recall which clearly suggested sex had taken place. In the text, the boy apologizes, promises to never put you through that again, baby girl.
1: First of all, did you send that text message?
3: Yes.
1: Can you explain to the jury what that meant?
3: Never doing anything again in the car.
1: And it's your testimony that that text message is only because it was uncomfortable in the car?
3: Yes.
1: It was consensual between you two?
3: Yes.
0: When he was finally allowed to leave the stand, it appeared that Abby's defense and her freedom depended on the story she, and she alone, was about to tell.
1: We would call Abigail Simon to the stand.
0: The question? Despite all those text messages professing her deep and abiding love,
2: good morning, ma'am.
0: Would the jury, could the jury, believe Abigail Simon's claim that she was a victim?
2: Well, Simon, would you raise your right hand?
1: You've been in therapy for 18 months. Now, correct?
4: Yes.
1: Are you ready to tell your story?
4: Yes. At one point, I remember thinking, like, this is my life right now. Like, I'm doing this for a 15-year-old. Like, how is this even possible? I'm his. He owned me. He owned me up until today when I got here to finally tell what happened. And he never thought that I would come up here and tell the truth. He thought I would cover for him.
0: Of course, by taking the stand in her own defense to tell her story, Abby Simon knew she was opening herself up to what would no doubt be an intense cross-examination by prosecutor Helen Brinkman. A question we put to Abby before the trial.
5: The prosecutor is going to challenge you every which way to Sunday and accuse you of all kinds of things. Are you ready for that?
4: The best part is I can just tell the truth. I can just be honest, so I don't have to remember what was I supposed to say. I can just tell the story.
6: You never reported, right?
0: But the prosecutor's opinion of Ms. Simon was clear from the start.
4: You know, when you're in this situation...
6: The situation of being in love with the 15-year-old...
4: I wasn't in love with them.
6: Loving to have sex with the 15-year-old, right?
4: Nope.
6: With a great body, right?
4: Nope. Do you really think that, A, if I...
6: Stop. You don't get to ask the questions.
4: When I'm trying to tell something and you roll your eyes or laugh about it, I'm trying to be honest up here, and it's so disrespectful.
7: The more she talked, the more she attacked me during cross-examination.
8: She was insulted that you didn't believe her.
7: Yes, and I was insulted that she thought someone would.
6: Who told you you don't have to have proof?
0: And for portions of 2 days, it went just like that.
4: I never used the word rapist. I said he forced me against my will.
6: I have the binder. He keeps stating things that he has no evidence for as though it's fact.
9: You've got the evidence.
6: No, don't just say that.
10: Just a minute. This thing is getting totally out of control and beginning to lose it a little bit.
6: You have no problem barking back at me, do you?
4: Nope.
6: Nope. Pretty strong person, aren't you?
4: Yes, after 18 months of therapy. This is the first time my dad said it at lunch today. He's never seen me stand up to myself.
6: Objection, objection. We didn't ask.
4: I've waited for this day. Yeah,
10: just answered yes or no, man.
0: Finally, the prosecutor asked, if Abby's text messages were the cry for help she claimed, why didn't she tell her father, the attorney who was in court with her every day and helped her escape the abuse she said she suffered years earlier in Chicago?
6: All you had to do was ask your dad. Call your dad on the phone. I'm being beaten. I'm being raped. He's a lawyer.
4: You know it's not that easy. You know it's not that easy.
6: It is that easy. You did it before.
4: Women do this all the time.
10: Just a minute.
6: Who told you that?
10: Just a minute.
4: I've lived it. I've lived it, and it is so scary, and you can't go to the police right away. And you know that.
0: Finally, Abigail Simon left the stand.
10: Any other rebuttal witnesses?
0: It was the jury's turn.
5: What did you think as the jury went out at the end of that trial?
7: I worried because we don't hold women accountable like we do men. We don't. That's our society. I think people don't want to believe that women can be cunning and devious and child molesters. But they are.
0: So, Abby Simon, for the moment, as free as a bird, waited to find out if she'd stay that way.
11: Coming up...
12: We, the jury, on count one, on the charge of criminal sexual conduct.
11: The verdict. When Dateline...

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1: Welcome back to Dateline. I'm Andrea Canning. Abigail Simon had told her side of the story, and the jury was about to deliver her fate. Here now is Keith Morrison with the conclusion of A Teacher's Message.
2: November 2014, just hours before the Thanksgiving holiday was to begin. Not a word from the jury for 12 hours. Would they believe Abby or the prosecution? And then they were back.
3: We're ready for the jury.
2: Abby Simon seemed to be teetering on the brink, an emotional wreck.
4: Madam Foreperson, if you would kindly stand, and by reading from the form where it starts, we the jury.
5: We the jury on count one, on the charge of criminal sexual conduct, first degree. We the jury find the defendant, Abigail Simon, guilty.
2: Abby's mother and sister cried out in anger and anguish. The jury just didn't believe her.
5: On the charge of accosting a child for immoral purposes, we the jury find the defendant, Abigail Simon, guilty.
2: On and on it went.
5: Guilty.
2: Four guilty verdicts. Acquittal on a fifth. Minutes later, Abigail Simon went directly to jail.
6: You are so strong, Abby.
2: Outside the courtroom, defense attorney Michael Manley spoke.

0: Were you surprised by what happened in there?
1: Shocked. Shocked and devastated. Very disappointed in the jury's verdict. She's at peace. She already won. She told her story. She faced her accuser. And nobody's going to hurt her again.
2: But after listening to the defense attempt to paint Abby as the victim, Grand Rapids Police Detective Dave Gillum finally felt free to speak his mind.
3: There's a level of victim bashing and victim blaming and throwing this family, not only the victim but the family, under the bus on over and over and over is unprecedented in my 18 years. I've never seen anything to that degree.
4: Something got under your skin big time there.
5: Yes, this is a 15-year-old kid. You're a 35-year-old woman, 36-year-old woman that you took advantage of, and you're blaming, not just blaming him, but accusing him of a crime that could put him in prison for the rest of his life. It extraordinarily bothered me.
2: Because, he said, none of the evidence, not one thing, suggested that the boy was in any way aggressive or abusive toward the woman he loved.
6: All right.
2: And 7 weeks later, after spending Thanksgiving and Christmas behind bars, out for sentencing came Abigail Simon, visibly diminished. When it was her chance to speak, she said, perhaps no surprise, she regretted her decision to turn down the plea deal, which would likely have meant mere months in jail in total. Kicking herself, really, for, way she put it, selfishly choosing to fight for herself rather than do what was best for her family.
7: I'm so much more than remorseful. I don't know how to live with myself or put in my story about them. I'm so sorry for all of this. I cry all day and all night, every day. I'm so tired and sick. And I just want to go home. And I want to climb in my mom's bed and never leave her side. I'm lost and I'm broken and I don't know how to go on without my family. I'm asking you to send me home as soon as possible.
2: Pathos doesn't begin to describe the scene in here. When it was time for the sentencing, she seemed to swoon, on the verge of passing out. Deputies stepped in to steady her.
8: You okay?
2: But Judge Paul Sullivan made it clear he agreed with the jury's verdict.
8: The evidence in this case was overwhelming.
2: And he handed down a sentence that was in the middle range of possibilities.
8: It's going to be the sentence this court that the defendant be turned over to the Michigan Department of Corrections to serve a period of incarceration of not less than 8, no more than 25 years.
2: Abigail Simon absorbed the news of her sentence blankly, as if the words blew by her like a fastball. 8 to 25 years. A listed sex offender for life.
9: Hopefully this will be a lesson to any other teacher who wants to prey on another child. It doesn't turn out to be the fantasy they think it is.
6: All rise. We love you.
2: Her family, who had invited us into their home to hear Abby's side of the story, now declined to speak to us, declined our request for a comment of any kind, and directed attorney Michael Manley to do likewise. And the prosecutor, who just watched the end of her last case, is mostly sorry she had to bring it to court at all.
9: I don't think you put a victim through what she put this victim through. Not confessing, not being repentant. I hope she has some time to consider what she did to that family beyond what she did to that child.
2: Since then, the young man's lawyers have filed a lawsuit against Simon, claiming battery and emotional distress. The lawsuit also accused the local Catholic diocese, two administrators, and a coach of not protecting the young man from the tutor. In March 2017, the young man agreed to dismiss the case against Simon, and the court held that the other defendants could not be found liable. And as for that young man, he graduated to adulthood, weighted with a sober reality.
10: He's going to have to live with the fact that, you know, the person that he loved is going to be in prison for 8 years.
2: Indeed, Abigail Simon served those 8 years, then was released on parole. Love is blind sometimes. But this kind of love, not just a crime, it was a tragedy.
11: That's all for this edition of Dateline. I'm Andrea Canning. Thanks for watching.
12: Welcome to Morning Joe Weekend. Let's get straight to some of our most important discussions of the week.
13: Look at the stock market. Every day it's hitting a new high. I think it's 82 times now. In a short period of time, 82. And that's a good thing, not a bad thing. And all of you that have 401ks, which are many, who is a 401k? 401k, yeah. Big percentage of the audience. Everyone that has a 401k is setting records right now in your 401k, your wife, your husband, your kids, they all think you're a genius. I'm the genius. I'm the one. No, I'm only kidding.
14: President Trump earned $2 billion last year while in office. Now he is defending his wealth. He did that yesterday in exchange with reporters.
15: Your financial disclosure shows you had a very lucrative year last year. What message does this send to average Americans, especially those who may be struggling right now financially?
13: I don't get involved in my personal. We have funds that run my money.
15: But you are benefiting.
13: Well, I've made a lot of money before I became president, and they invest my money, and I don't talk to them. I don't even speak to them.
15: But to critics who say you're profiting off the presidency, Mr.
13: Well, you know why I'm profiting? Because the stock market's going up. Everybody's profiting. If you have a 401k, how's your 401k done? It's about up 85%. Thank you, President Trump. So we're all profiting. I'm profiting because I have a lot of money and a lot of cash, and I give it to institutions. I don't know if they know what they're doing or not, but they buy a vast array of things.
14: Not all of his earnings, though, came from stocks. He's focused on the Dow there. Analysis of the president's 927-page disclosure reveal at least $1.4 billion of Trump's wealth was accumulated through cryptocurrency deals. That includes $635 million from the sale of his own meme coin. Trump also drew more than $500 million from token sales and $65 million from selling equity stake related to World Financial Liberty, a crypto company he co-founded with his sons. The president continued to make money from his real estate holdings, including $121 million from Trump National Doral, $77 million from Mar-a-Lago, and $39 million from Trump Tower Chicago. The forms show another $80 million from various legal settlements. You remember those? Companies like Meta, ABC, CBS, and YouTube. Further analysis also finds that on the same day, President Trump purchased up to $5 million each of tech stocks, including NVIDIA, Microsoft, and Apple. His administration unveiled an artificial intelligence action plan. Those stocks all have increased since then. This, as the president claims, advisors manage his accounts without consulting him. So, Jonathan, the numbers here, the more we pour through these and the more details we get about them, the more staggering they become. It's in total, more than $2 billion in a single year while sitting in office and while his government is making policies that help create more wealth for not just President Trump, but for his sons as they run companies as well. All of this, of course, while people are struggling to pay for gas and groceries in this country, and the president says, well, 401ks are doing great. Yes. The people he knows, the people who hang out on the patio at Mar-a-Lago are doing great, but most Americans are not right now.
16: No, they're not. And it is such a striking dichotomy here that the president is. I keep reminded of a quote he gave to the New York Times last year where he, in his words, he claimed that in this first term, he played by the rules, you know, and you didn't, you know, he divested himself, he claims, mostly from his businesses and didn't make money off the presidency. Now, we can fact check some of that. But he said, I did all those things, and I'm paraphrasing only slightly, and nobody cared. So he's not even bothering this time around. He is trying to make as much money for himself and his family, you know, as he can during this first term. And we've gone through the suspicious timing of a number of investments. We have gone through on this show, of course, all the money he's made out of crypto. And we saw there that sort of inadvertent and visual as he was talking to reporters on the tarmac yesterday at Joint Base Andrews in front of the new Air Force One, which, mind you, a gift from the Qataris, and who was standing behind him, but his adult children. Don Jr. and Eric Trump were right there, and they're the ones who are benefiting from this, and they've been blatant in their efforts to profit off of the presidency. We can see them there. You know, and Richard, certainly this is a moment where, to Willie's point, the president only has one measure of the economy. It's always been that case, and that's the stock market. And yes, there's been some ups and downs with the war, but largely it's an upward trajectory, you know, a lot based on the AI companies and such. So we'll see, you know, there's some fears that it could come tumbling down at some point. But he's making money. His rich friends are making money. His families are making money, you know, but we saw at the opening of this show, who has a 401k? There's like three people clapped. It's a nice representation. A lot of Americans simply aren't doing nearly as well as he is.
17: Yeah, a couple of things. One is if you basically claim success based on the stock market, you're setting yourself up for a problem down the road, because it's always a question of when, not if, you have corrections. Stock markets, last I checked, do not defy the laws of gravity. Also, though, you know, I'm old enough to remember when going into government meant a degree of sacrifice. The idea is that not just the reality, but the appearance of conflict of interest, part of the public trust. And the idea that the blatancy of this, the nakedness of it, it's really interesting that in a sense he's getting away with corruption. You know, people went after Hunter Biden for what now looks like penny ante stuff, and without excusing that. But this is on a scale that is really unprecedented, to the best of my knowledge. But I actually think the president and his family are getting away with it. It's almost like we're all, Jonathan, so worn down, and he's just doing it. And it's one of a million things, from reflecting pools to this to you name it. And so we can talk about it. But again, his family is going to become one of the wealthier families in America and the world.
14: When you talk about $636 million from this Trump meme coin, which effectively has no actual value, the president made a ton of money off that. But the people he talked into investing in it lost money on it. And that's why you hear perhaps a growing number of even MAGA voters expressing their frustration with President Trump. MS Now spoke to some Florida residents who voted for Trump and asked them about the president making more than $2 billion in his first year in office for himself, including more than $1 billion on those crypto ventures. Here's what they had to say.
18: That's very frustrating to actually hear that. And like I said, I don't do the politics and stuff, but to hear that come from another American that, you know, is not getting $2 million put in their pocket.
19: $2 trillion,
18: you know, that's a lot of money. You know, that's a lot of money, and that would help out a lot of people around here. A lot of homeless people. You could open shelters. You could really help somebody out with that.
20: Somebody's making money on the side. It's not me. That's all I got to say.
19: Is it frustrating?
20: It's frustrating that you see your president getting richer and richer, and the middle class is getting poorer. And that's about it.
21: Life in America right now, the economy's tough. People are struggling, you know? And hopefully it'll change.
22: He definitely made lots of promises, and he made them seem like they were going to come a lot quicker, faster than they actually were to ever come or ever will come. Like 90% of all the elections in the past, you know, the candidates, they promise the moon and fall short at the end of the day. But, I mean, I don't think it was the Donald Trump that we saw in 2016, and I don't think that he can make up for it in what's left of his current term.
14: Those are all Trump voters in Florida yesterday. The Wall Street Journal editorial board out this morning with a new piece they're calling The Trump Family, an Honest Graft. The board writes this, quote, Americans tell pollsters they don't think they're getting ahead financially, but President Trump and his family are having no trouble, judging from his 2025 financial disclosure report released Tuesday. The Trump clan is cashing in on the presidency in big and sketchy ways, writes the journal. It's hard to believe the Trump boys would be able to do the same deals if Dad wasn't in the Oval Office. The main difference between Hunter Biden's foreign dealings and the Trump projects is that the Trumps are brazenly open about theirs. There will be political costs for Republicans. If Democrats take back the House or Senate this November, they will have a field day probing the Trump family deals. Charges of GOP corruption will resound through 2028. Americans, and especially Trump supporters, deserve better from this or any president. Again, Gene Robinson, those were Trump voters we heard from. That's the Wall Street Journal editorial board that we heard from after that. This is not coming from progressives. This is not coming from the left. This is not a political matter to a lot of people. And that's probably why it's broken through in such a way, when you have so many people again struggling, while the president seems shameless and proud, in fact, of making $2 billion for himself just in the first year in office.
0: Yeah, neither Trump nor his family seems to care at all about these appearances. They just want to make the money. I think that was part of the plan all along, was to cash in on the presidency to the maximum extent possible, not just a little bit, not just, you know, they don't do things halfway. They're just going to try to climb the billionaires list on the backs of the American people, on the backs of the American taxpayer. It is outrageous, especially on the day when he's, you know, flying around in this jet, this $400 million jet, renovated to the tune of another at least $400 million given to him by Qatar, and apparently going to be given to him personally or to his foundation when he leaves office. This is just simple graft. It's corruption. And maybe people in general are numb to this, but I'm not sure. I'm not sure that people are immune to this, because it's just so blatant, and it's out there in a way that it's hard to ignore.
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5: I go back to that time that I served in the United States military from 03 to 07. We made a lot of mistakes back then. We did a lot of stupid things back then. You performed ably, but your political leadership did not. And what I remember about that time is that, number one, there were people who learned all the wrong lessons from that moment in history. There were people who learned the lesson that we could never use the military again. But that's not the right lesson, because the military isn't who screwed up in 2003 and 2007. It was the political leadership that screwed up. So that was the wrong lesson to learn. There were also people who learned a different lesson, an equally wrong lesson, that the solution to the problems that we had in the early 2000s was to ask you to do more and more and more and more without giving you a clearly defined objective. Ladies and gentlemen, I think that you deserve to have a clearly defined objective.
6: And Richard Haass, that's been part of the problem. Most people can't figure out what the clearly defined objective is. Going back to that first day in late February when the president said, we want regime change, we want the people to rise up, we're going to obliterate their nuclear program, which, by the way, we said we did a year ago, or we're going to wipe out their military. The Wall Street Journal this morning has a piece effectively saying, Richard, that President Trump promised no forever wars, and now he risks just being in forever talks with Iran, which seems to be just the way Iran would like it.
7: Almost everything the vice president said there, criticizing the war against Iraq 2+ decades ago, can and will be used against this administration. Quote unquote, the political leadership screwed up then. Guess what? The political leadership screwed up now big time. As you say, articulating all these goals which were never met, thinking that the war was going to bring about regime change or capitulation, then signing an MOU that gave Iran the store in many ways. And we're seeing it, Willie. It's a question of how high the tolls will be. They won't be called tolls, but there will be transit or user fees. And Iran will periodically close the strait through this or that country. The nuclear talks, the one thing we know, they're going to go on not just for months, I think for years. Let's be realistic about that. We also know the agreement won't rein in Iranian support for groups like Hamas or Hezbollah, won't rein in their ballistic missile force. So, you know, what we're seeing is essentially the future. These kind of loose ongoing negotiations on nuclear, a messy situation with the Strait. A lot of the other issues like that led to October 7th not resolved. And periodically, like just like we saw the other day, we had exchanges of basically mini wars, mini conflict where you had attacks on I think it was Kuwait and Bahrain 2 or 3 days ago. U.S. then attacked Iran. So it's a leaky ceasefire. This is where we are. So you're going to have these talks, but no, again, this is not even a ceasefire, much less is it peace. And let's just accept this is now the future of the Middle East.
1: And Eugene Robinson, I mean, the Wall Street Journal has this reporting that Trump is weighing a return to an all-out assault in Iran. I mean, that seems very unlikely. Yes, there's going to be discussions. Of course, options are presented. That's how this works. But everything I've been told is that the president is really reluctant to do that. To Richard's point, there'll be skirmishes, to be sure. And this is going to bog down. It's going to be in this stalemate. But the reality does not change, that no matter when or if an official agreement is signed, Iran has far more of a say in the Middle East and therefore about the global economy today than it did before the war began. The United States and Israel has inadvertently emboldened them.
8: Yeah, absolutely. Remember, we are negotiating with Iran over whether or not the Strait of Hormuz, the most important energy waterway in the world, is open, and how much ships will have to pay to whom to transit the Strait of Hormuz when, in fact, it was open, it was free before all this started. So that's a huge own goal, to be use a current metaphor. And this administration is responsible. And it is fascinating to me how President Trump is essentially making J.D. Vance sort of holding the bag on this. J.D. Vance is out having to try to justify and explain this war. J.D. Vance is out there having to try to negotiate a peace with the Iranians, while the president kind of sits back and, I guess,

0: flies around on his new jet. It's not a comfortable position, I think, for Vice President Vance.
1: Coming up here, we're going to take a look at what... Oh, go ahead, Richard.
2: Just very quickly. This threat to resume serious military operations that you had is just not, is not a serious threat. We've had several months of serious military operations. What have they accomplished? And again, as we saw the other day, Iran has the ability to retaliate and escalate to attack the energy or water infrastructure of all the countries in the region. We've been reading, for example, about rifts between the United States and Saudi Arabia. It's exactly over issues like this. They didn't want the war in the first place. The last thing they want to see is a renewed round of fighting that won't bring Iran to heel, but would basically put them in harm's way. So I don't think it's a serious threat. I don't think the threat to resume military operations is taken seriously in Tehran.

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0: Joining the conversation, opinion writer at the New York Times, Mara Gay, MS Now legal affairs reporter Fallon Gallagher, and executive director of the ACLU, Anthony Romero. The ACLU filed the first lawsuit challenging President Trump's executive order against birthright citizenship, which ended up being struck down by the Supreme Court yesterday. Good morning to you all. Anthony, I'll start with you, since you brought the lawsuit.
1: It was.
0: Your reaction to the decision, number one, and then as we were just talking, the vote. Anything surprise you in there?
1: Yeah, I mean, we're thrilled, obviously. This was a decisive win for our case, for our clients. This was the president's, one of his very first executive orders, trying to strike down the right to be a U.S. citizen if you're born on American soil. We were ready for weeks before Inauguration Day, because we knew it would come. He'd promised it on the stump. We took him literally and seriously. We found the clients, drafted the papers, and two hours after he signed the executive order, we filed. We were surprised. I actually thought we were commenting before. I thought we would win 7-2. The only ones I write off right from the beginning are maybe Alito and Thomas. I thought maybe Gorsuch would be in play with this one. But still, 6-3 is definitive. I think the arguments broke down on both statutory and constitutional grounds. I'm sure we'll get into it. But in the end, it was a decisive win, and it locks it in now. The right to be a U.S. citizen if you're born here is firmly established in law and ratified by this court. And gratifying that we had both Roberts and Amy Coney Barrett in the constitutional arguments.
0: Birthright citizenship has been a fixation of this president, maybe brought to his attention by people like Stephen Miller and others around him. The White House calling this a destructive decision, one of the worst by the Supreme Court ever. We heard J.D. Vance and Mike Johnson criticizing the decision. Some of the things under this president that have been foundational to the country that are enshrined in the Constitution almost have to be restated these days. So can you talk about why you believe birthright citizenship is fundamental and important?
1: I mean, those statements were so sad, actually. When I think about the fact that we're on the cusp of celebrating the 250th anniversary of the Declaration of Independence, some of the founding moments that animated our democracy. And what's at the core of the birthright citizenship is America's promise that we're all equal under the law, that if you're born here, you're one of us. You're an American, period. And if this executive order had gone into place, the president would have had the ability to kind of make distinguishing different classes of citizens, second-class citizens. If your parents are not born here, but you are, you're maybe not one of us. We'll carve you out from this great American promise. And I think it's fundamentally un-American the way that they have talked about this. This is the 14th Amendment was what cured America's original sin of chattel slavery. It is also what made a nation of immigrants one nation, that we became one people with the 14th Amendment. And so for them to kind of cast aspersions and try to attack it the way they have, and we'll continue to attack it, I'm clear-eyed that this battle is not done.
0: And the president has said as much. So, okay, that's too bad, that decision. Yeah. Now let's take this to the Congress.
1: And Congress can't fix it.
0: Right.
1: The president needs to be schooled on that. The only way to fix this is with a constitutional amendment or a different case before a different Supreme Court. And they can spend all their energy if they want, but they're not going to succeed.
0: Fallon, you sat down toting that rather heavy, voluminous decision. As you've covered this story so closely, anticipating which way the court might go, how it might vote, what do you read into it this morning?
2: Yeah, I think the biggest surprise here was the way that Kavanaugh came down. We were saying earlier we thought this would be 7-2, 8-1. There was never any question about whether or not the Supreme Court would uphold birthright citizenship. It was just how and along what lines. And so the fact that you only have five justices who are upholding this on constitutional grounds on the 14th Amendment, and then you have Kavanaugh, this is a 6-3 decision, but we're kind of calling it a 5.5, 3.5 decision because of this Kavanaugh split, where he disagrees on the 14th Amendment grounds, but agrees that it is illegal on the statutory grounds, and sort of lays out a roadmap for how they could change this to overcome this and thus strike down birthright citizenship. So that was really surprising to me because it seemed highly likely that most of the court was going to side to uphold this. This has been around for a long time. And you have to remember, too, that this is the Supreme Court's own precedent. Since 1898, they upheld this. And so the fact that this split came down as narrowly as it did, incredibly surprising.
0: Mara, your takeaway as you look at the majority decision as it was written, effectively saying that we uphold the promise of the Constitution, a conservative Chief Justice writing that. What do you see in all this?
3: Well, you know, Anthony said a moment ago that he thinks this isn't over. And as relieved as I was to see the decision yesterday, you know, knowing that we are only one vote potentially away, so that 5-4 split, where only five of the justices upheld birthright citizenship based on the 14th Amendment, we are only one vote away, potentially, from having birthright citizenship that was enshrined by the Civil War and by freed slaves and Frederick Douglass and Abraham Lincoln and President Grant. That effort could be overturned.
4: In a decision that could impact the midterms, the justices ruled in favor of a Mississippi law that allows elections officials to accept mail-in ballots that arrive after Election Day as long as they are postmarked by Election Day.

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2: The Supreme Court yesterday upheld that Mississippi law that allows mail-in ballots to be received up to 5 days after Election Day. That's a loss for President Trump, who repeatedly has pushed unfounded claims of voter fraud when it comes to mail-in voting, despite the fact that he used it himself. The Supreme Court's decision emphasized the Constitution gives election authority to state legislatures and to Congress, not to the president. It was a 5-4 opinion, with Chief Justice John Roberts and Justice Amy Coney Barrett joining the court's three liberal justices in the majority. So let's take a pause here quickly. The significance of this first, Lisa, is that the president has been pushing and continues to push this idea that we got to get rid of mail-in voting. He just said there no other country uses it. That's not true. Many, many other countries, of course, use mail-in voting. And we should point out again, as we do every time he brings up this point, there is very, very, very little fraud that is found in mail-in voting. A couple examples here and there that he uses as a larger example. But what is the significance to you legally here?
3: I mean, the significance is that the integrity of the election has been shored up by the Supreme Court yesterday in what was a surprise decision. Many people who listened to the oral argument, me included, believe that the Supreme Court was poised to make the other decision and decide that under federal law, the term Election Day means that all votes not only must be cast by then, but they must be counted by then as well. And the court's decision to go in the opposite direction, honoring the laws of 18 states and territories, means that mail-in balloting will remain secure for November, unless or until the president is able to legislate otherwise. And Willie, I think that's the big open question, because you and I both know the president has had a series of executive orders that are aimed at elections, which right now have been stopped by courts. Some of those executive orders also aimed at mail-in balloting. For example, one of them said that the attorney general should prosecute state and local officials that will allow these grace periods for counting ballots. Now the president, as he continues to push the Save America Act, will he try to insert provisions in that that make it harder for these states to allow these grace periods? That's one possibility. But you can count on him to sort of double down on the risks of fraud associated with mail-in balloting, helped along, by the way, by some of the dissenting justices, Justice Alito and his dissent in that decision, basically saying that the fact that these states allow this lends itself to the narrative of mail-in ballots leading to fraud. That's not a helpful comment from a justice of the Supreme Court, particularly given what you said. There is little to no proof that mail-in ballots lead to any substantial fraud, let alone outcome determinative fraud in the 2020 election, despite the fact that the president continues to advance that narrative.
2: And we should point out, this was not a slam dunk. It was a 5-4 decision. Chief Justice Roberts writing the deciding opinion here. But when you say, you know, Donald Trump is holding up legislation, which he is, he's holding up this housing, a bipartisan housing bill to get the SAVE Act through, which, again, would do great damage to mail-in voting. What are your concerns legally about kind of end-around runs that the president and his aides can make around even this Supreme Court decision?
3: Well, I think there are sort of two of them. One of them is just about certainty, right? Administering elections is difficult enough for people in states without last-minute changes. And you can rest assured that the White House, in advancing the Save America Act, they don't care about the havoc that it wreaks for local and state election administrators. They want to get their way. And so that will introduce a whole bunch of uncertainty if they, in fact, pass this law. And it has impact not only on proof of citizenship, but how the voter rolls are certified, who gets to vote and when. That big raises just huge question marks over the heads of voters all throughout the country. But the other problem is that constitutionally, the time, place and manner of how elections are administered in this country belong to the states and not to the federal government. So while there is some language in the majority decision here saying, hey, we're not foreclosing the right of Congress to legislate otherwise, there is a big open question about whether Congress can make a different decision about these grace periods.
4: You know, there's going to be an extended issue on this, and you just referred to it as poll workers themselves. Who wants to do that job, given the iffy nature of what's going on? But right now, as it stands, off the ruling, if you cast a mail-in ballot the day before election, so long as it's counted within 5 days after the election, that ballot is legitimate? Is that the way it's going to work?
3: Well, look, you have to live in a state that has a law that provides for this already. And there are only 18 states and territories, 14 states, the District of Columbia, 3 territories that allow for this. But yesterday's ruling, in fact, Mike, means exactly what you just said. If you live in one of those states with a grace period that allows for the counting after Election Day, your vote should be secured under this ruling.
2: Coming up, we'll go through the primary election results from Colorado last night. Fascinating again here, including the upset of a long-term congresswoman from the Denver area.
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0: Big news out of Colorado last night, where Democratic socialist Mayotte Quiros defeated longtime Congresswoman Diana DeGette in the state's first district Democratic primary, ending DeGette's nearly three decades of service in the House of Representatives. The 29-year-old Quiros ran on a platform supporting Medicare for all, a Green New Deal, expanded affordable housing, stronger labor protections, and calling for an end to all American military aid to Israel. She will now advance into November as the favorite to retain that seat. DeGette campaigned on her seniority and legislative experience. In another upset, Colorado Attorney General Phil Weiser won the primary for governor, defeating one of Colorado's most prominent Democrats, Senator Michael Bennet. Weiser cast himself as the stronger opponent to President Trump, highlighting his record of suing the Trump administration 66 times. Bennet unsuccessfully banked on his statewide name recognition and nearly 17 years in office. In the Senate, incumbent Senator John Hickenlooper won against his primary challenger, defeating progressive state Senator Julia Gonzalez, marking at least one setback for the state, for the party's left wing. Joining us now, Senate and Governor's Editor for the Cook Political Report, Jessica Taylor. Jessica, good morning. It's great to see you. So let's go back to that first race where you had Quiros unseating a 15-term incumbent on a very progressive platform. Let's just say Congresswoman DeGette, very progressive herself. You have to be to win in the Denver area of Colorado. Certainly, it's not like her credentials were not progressive, but not progressive enough, perhaps, for this moment. What do you make of that result?
1: I think that, you know, this is also people, Democratic primary voters, clamoring for a new generation. I mean, DeGette, was someone that she probably is going to retire in a couple of years. She's retiring earlier than she expected now. But I think that, you know, this shows us that this clamoring within the Democratic Party is not limited just to New York City. It's in Colorado. I'm watching in the next couple of weeks to see if it's happening in Michigan, if it's happening in the Senate race there with Abdul Al-Sayed, in the Wisconsin Senate race where there's a Democratic Socialist, Francesca Hong. Now, those are both much closer races that could really, if you nominate the more progressive candidate, that could really put those races more into play for Republicans.
0: Anna, and if you put this together in Colorado with what happened last week in New York City, what do you see? Are these just specific to these districts? Not terribly surprising that a very progressive candidate would win in some of the places that we've seen. Or is this a bigger movement for the Democrats? Is it a problem for Democrats nationally because Republicans are going to use this, some believe, extreme views of some of these candidates against them nationally?
2: Well, Will, you're on a roll with stringing these stories together. I mean, we were just before the break talking about the president using the American presidency as a vehicle to profit from crypto and other things and making $1 billion+ on it. And then you have people saying, why are Democratic socialists winning in different parts of the country? Well, it may be as a reaction to the kind of oligarchic power that we see being exercised in Washington. And I think, you know, it's very important to understand in a country like this that is broad and diverse, and if you drive an hour, you can get to a whole new kind of religious worldview, as ideological worldview, relationship to land and space. This is a diverse, big country, so it's not going to be a uniform thing, but something is happening. And I think it is fresh faces. It is people often in this wave who are of working class backgrounds, who have lived the struggles of most people and are not the kind of millionaires are typical in Congress. It is young people, in addition to just the ideological aspect. But the ideological story is important. And I think what is happening above all is less that Americans are, you know, becoming socialists. I think it is actually that a new generation of people in this country didn't grow up with the baggage of the Cold War, didn't grow up with like bomb shelter drills in the Cold War. And so when they hear socialism, they're not thinking about, you know, a red scare of a Soviet Union overlording the world, which if you were of a certain age, that was the fear that you were told. If you're 25, in which a lot of these voters are electing these candidates in a lot of places, what you understand, I think rightly, is like social democracy, right? Democratic socialism is social democracy, which is essentially the left, center left ideology in most European countries, which is basically we can have nice things. Right. This is not Gulag socialism. This is not the Soviet Union socialism. This is like buses should be free. Housing should be affordable. People shouldn't die of preventable illnesses because they don't have the right health care plan. And I think it makes sense that in an age of the first trillionaire in this country and a billionaire president fleecing us through elected office, that you see people who

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2: Welcome back. The first round of the Wimbledon tennis tournament is underway this morning at the All England Club. 1 month after his French Open meltdown, defending Wimbledon champ Yannick Sinner came back from a set down twice, regaining his composure following a tumble to the grass on center court in a 5-set victory over his 50th ranked opponent. On the women's side, 7th-ranked American Coco Gauff turned in her fastest win at the grass court major and first in 2 years, taking less than an hour to wrap up a straight sets victory to reach round two. 4th-seeded Jessica Pegula, the top-ranked American woman in the tournament, also advanced in straight sets. 10 more U.S. women are featured in first-round contests at the All England Club today, including the highly anticipated return of Serena Williams for her first singles match in nearly 4 years. The 44-year-old, 23-time Grand Slam singles champ, is set to play an opponent less than half her age, 20-year-old Maya Joint of Australia, at noon on center court. And as this year's action plays out on the court, a new documentary is taking a step back in time with a look at the legendary rivalry between tennis titans Chris Evert and Martina Navratilova. Both Grand Slam champs started from a young age back in the 1970s and battled each other on the circuit time after time. But they were also great friends. And years later, they faced a challenge that brought them back together. That challenge? Cancer. The film, Chris and Martina, The Final Set, on Netflix, follows the tennis players through their diagnoses and treatments, as well as their connection with one another as they looked back at some of their toughest matches. Joining us now, the film's 2-time Emmy Award-winning director, Rebecca Gitlitz. What an amazing narrative and storyline, and two amazing people to follow. What was it like, first of all, to carry this out?
3: Well, thank you so much for having me. Being able to follow Chris and Martina was such a joy. I look up to both of them so much. They are just

0: legends, both on the court and off. And it was just, it was such a pleasure to be able to tell the story of legends.
1: Yeah, yeah, totally. You know, what's unique about this documentary was your ability to see these tennis titans behind the scenes, especially at times when they were getting treated for cancer. Here's a look at some of that footage.
2: Once I'm done placing this IV, I'm going to step out. I'm going to let one of the techs know that you are ready. They'll come and do the injection. You'll sit in here for about an hour.
3: Can I go out there? Or do
2: no,
3: I see
2: because her? You're radioactive.
3: Oh. Since cancer, I just kind of cut the riffraff out. I'd rather be alone than with people that I don't want to be with. You pick your spots much more carefully because you realize how precious time is.
4: You know, Rebecca, what strikes me about this documentary and the clips that we just saw right there, every major sport seems through the years to have a couple of iconic matchups within that sport. Two figures playing the same sport who, on different teams or whatever, they become rivals in a sense. But this one, Chris and Martina, I mean, it's an incredible story brought forward now by you. What was your impression of these two icons at this stage of their lives, going through what they're both enduring in terms of what they were and what they are now?
0: I think that what was so important about them is that it is so hard to be rivals, right? And especially between the two of them, they had to deal with things that other rivals might not have. Like McEnroe and Connors, when they're coming up, Agassi and Sampras, even Rafa and Nadal, they had rivalries that were intense, but not what Martina and Chrissy had. They are dealing with the media. They are dealing with women's sports at the time. They are dealing with things that male rivals don't necessarily have to deal with. The media had pitted them against each other. Sponsors generally only allow one woman a seat at a table, right? And so there are so many things that are pulling Chris and Martina apart. And so for the two of them to find a way to be together is just, it is a level of sportsmanship that we don't see.
4: And friendship.
0: It is a level of friendship that is unheard of. To be able to put aside their differences and understand that they are the only two people in the world that can understand each other on a level that is just unheard of is something that is so iconic and is so deep. And you see it in them. You see the understanding and these looks that these two give each other. It's sort of, I always say friendship is not a deep enough word for them. It's sort of a sisterhood. It is this deep parallel bond that goes so deep between them.
1: Two-time Emmy Award-winning director of the documentary, Chris and Martina, The Final Set. Rebecca Gitlitz, congratulations. The film is available to watch now on Netflix, and we appreciate your coming on the show this morning. Thank you for joining us on Morning Joe Weekend. We'll be back here tomorrow morning, bright and early.
5: Good morning. It's Sunday, July 5th. Today, mixed messages. After being delayed by severe weather, President Trump delivers a patriotic and yet partisan speech to mark America's 250th birthday. All this just hours after masked white supremacists march in the nation's capital. We'll ask Eddie Glaude and Michelle Norris about the state of our country right now and where we go from here.
6: Then, a dire warning. In his first television interview since leaving the Justice Department, former special counsel Jack Smith says the rule of law is under unprecedented attack. Why he says this time is different from anything he's seen in his lifetime. and the new urgency to protect voting rights as Donald Trump continues to relitigate an election he lost and tries to restrict who can cast a ballot in the upcoming election. We'll ask Congressman Al Green and Joe Morelli how Democrats are working to protect your right to vote. So grab your coffee and settle in, and welcome to the weekend.
5: Welcome to the weekend. I'm Jackie Alemany, along with Jonathan Capehart and Eugene Daniels. We begin this morning with a split screen of America. People across the country marked the country's 250th birthday yesterday with spectacular celebrations, including parades, festivals, and of course, fireworks. In New York, crowds gathered to watch more than 40 tall ships from the U.S. and around the world sail up the Hudson River to the George Washington Bridge. But among the celebrations, we also saw the more disturbing parts of our country on full display. Hundreds of masked members of the white nationalist group Patriot Front marched through parts of Washington, D.C., with some carrying Confederate flags, and at times shouting, quote, "Reclaim America." President Trump took to the stage very late last night during the Salute to America celebration on the National Mall, after severe weather conditions forced evacuations and delayed his speech for several hours. While his speech did celebrate America's history, he did occasionally venture into partisan territory, attacking his political opponents in what is clearly shaping up to be a bigger part of Trump's messaging ahead of the November midterms.
7: America will never be a communist country. Won't happen. Communism is a loser, and it always will be. The communist system is the opposite of the American system, and the communist system has never worked. Our warriors did not fight communism on battlefields across the world, only to have that menace rear its ugly head right back here in America. We're not going to let it happen.
5: I mean, outside of, we'll have lots of time to get into Trump's speech throughout the day, and I don't think anyone was surprised by it, but when we're getting back to the beginning of what we just read in, I'm extremely happy we're having Eddie Glaude and Michelle on at the top of the show, because that double consciousness that Eddie is always talking about, it couldn't have been on more stark display as it was yesterday.
6: Yeah. The idea that we should be celebrating the country, right? We here talked about the dichotomy of like wanting to push the country to be great and still being grateful for being here. And then you watch the white supremacists with masks on. And let's just remember, when people put masks on, they're typically not the good guys. Mm-hmm. When they're running around, say, especially when they're saying things like reclaim America. I'm not talking about masks when you're coughing in COVID, for those of you watching. I'm talking about actual masks where you're trying to hide your identity because you are saying something you know is bad. And that is the thing that bothered me. They were right out here, right at Union Station, yelling reclaim America.
8: They're covering their face because they know that what they're saying is bad, but also they know that if their identity was known, they would have something to lose.
6: Maybe. And,
8: I mean, we're talking, they could be members of law enforcement. Mm-hmm. They could be members, you know, high-standing members of whatever community they're in.
6: The KKK had a lot of sheriffs and all types of people.
8: Yes, which is what made the KKK so dangerous, mm-hmm. which also, you know, potentially makes these people so dangerous. Okay, I mean, I know Eddie Glaude knows the answer to this question, but the Klan marched on Washington during one of the nation's anniversaries. So, but you know what? Even though those trifling folks marched through this town yesterday with their masks covered, I will repeat what I said yesterday. This country is mine. Mm-hmm. This country is ours. Mm-hmm. Our ancestors put a lot of work, mm-hmm. a lot of it for free, Eugene, mm-hmm. to make this a great country. Jackie, your ancestors came over and contributed to this country being a great country. And so as scary as it was to see those people around, as scary as it is to have a president who doesn't spend a lot of time uniting us but dividing us, we have to remember that he is just one man. We are the nation.
6: Mm-hmm. With that.
5: Well said. Joining us now, Eddie Glaude Jr., MS Now political analyst and professor at Princeton University. He's also the author of the new book, America USA, How Race Shadows the Nation's Anniversaries. And also with us, Michelle Norris, MS Now senior contributing editor. Thank you both for joining us this morning. I hope you are not nursing too bad of a July 4th hangover. No. But Eddie, I want to start with you and ask you about why you think that a part of our society is so comfortable in this moment in time in explicitly showing the double consciousness of our American history that you so often talk about.
9: First of all, it's great to begin the morning with each of you. I think it's important to acknowledge that Donald Trump's administration, Donald Trump's political presence over the last 10 years has given a permission structure for the ugly underbelly of America to become more explicit. You know, it used to be the case, I think part of the post-consensus of the mid-20th century freedom movements was that kind of explicit racism was moved to the margins of American politics. You can engage in racial dog whistles, but you couldn't be explicitly racist. Just think about how David Duke kind of brought how he was treated and eventually marginalized. Think about Pat Buchanan and the way in which he was embraced and then eventually marginalized. But now that sort of rhetoric, those dog whistles, no one engages in dog whistles anymore. It's just kind of foghorns. So I think there has been a permission structure to allow a certain segment of the country to declare that America must remain a white republic. And they're doing it in the midst of woke scare, in the midst of communism and the like. So here we are, just dealing with the legacy of the country in full view in this moment, in its 250th year.
8: You know, Michelle, speaking of the ugly underbelly of the country, this legacy of our nation, I want to put up a startling set of pictures. Just, let's put it up. There's the black woman on the metro here in Washington, surrounded by those folks from the Patriot Front. And then on the left is that classic photo of Elizabeth Eckford surrounded by fellow students at Little Rock Central Central High School. She is one of the Little Rock Nine. The parallels here, the symmetry here is startling, Michelle.
10: That photo is probably Pulitzer worthy. It's a little early to start talking about that. But, you know, that photo is one instance of a woman on a bus surrounded by people who are wearing masks, who are about to march in Washington carrying Confederate flags. But I see that photo and I see America's workplaces. I see America's school systems. I mean, those men are wearing masks, but they go and they surround women like her in their workplaces. They will go back to a place where they can take off their mask, and then they will be working someplace where their noxious ideas, you know, will be put in place in hiring decisions, in decisions about who gets a mortgage and who doesn't. However, when I look at them marching, trying to project power, I don't see power. I see fear. I see the projection of fear. I see people who are afraid of a future that has already arrived. They are afraid of an America that is multicultural. They are worried about a multicultural democracy. They are worried about losing power. They want to create an America where white people and white men are dominant. And, you know, America has to then decide, do we want to hold on to our superpower status? Do we want to be prominent in the world, or do we want to be a supremacist nation? Because, you know, if we do not produce enough college-educated white men to drive our GDP. You know, when you go to the doctor, who is serving you? When you go to the hospital, who is serving you? When you look at our economy, who is holding it up with their hands and their shoulders and their intellect and their hard work? That is the America that will keep moving us forward. And the people who are fighting for this supremacist idea, these supremacist ideas, are willing to sacrifice all of that for the sake of their own power structure and this need to feel like they are above someone else. They are willing to put America in a lower position globally in order to continue to elevate themselves.
11: I mean, those losers that were walking around D.C. with those masks on yesterday, Michelle, what when I see folks like that, I see exactly what you see when you say you see fear, because they know what they have done with being the majority in this country. And so their concern is that we, black women, brown women, the black and brown folks who at some point will inherit the majority of this country will do the same thing to them that they have done to us. I'm going to say that before I play. I want to move on because I'm getting a little emotional here. Vice President J.D. Vance spoke yesterday about people who criticize America and what that means. And I want you guys to listen to this.
12: You'll hear a couple small but loud voices today speak obsessively not of our national greatness, but of our national imperfections. They will speak of the powerless and the dispossessed. They will tell you that America is just another country where the weak struggle against the strong. So what I'd ask you to do, my fellow Americans, on our 250th birthday, is to reject the two-dimensional view of your fellow citizens and reject the two-dimensional view of your country.
11: Speak obsessively not of our national greatness, but of our national imperfections. Donald Trump, Eddie Gloud, has only done that for years. He started his political career by doing that. He has talked about the crumbling America for a decade. So he could be talking about the president here. I think he's pretending like he's not. But even Donald Trump knows that if you seemingly love a country, that you should be able to say what you want and criticize it. So what is the J.D. Vance talking about here?
9: Well, let's put that. We could just look at the American Carnage speech, right? And just give an example of exactly what you're talking about. But I want you to understand, Eugene, that this is an ideological position. They reject more perfect union talk altogether because for them, America's perfection was secured in its founding. And that's all we need to do is to remember and restore. To talk about more perfect union is to talk about all of the failings, right? The failures with regards to slavery, with regards to women, with regards to child labor, with regards to workers and the like, right? So for them, that kind of conversation, right, exposes the country and it opens up this kind of multicultural imagining of America, this multiracial imagining of America. They want to shut that down. J.D. Vance wants us to simply shut up, those of us who look like me, right? They want us to shut up and be grateful. That's what they want us to do. And I think it's really important for us to understand the way in which they're mobilizing the founding for their white supremacist ends. And J.D. Vance tries to put it in kind of flowery language or makes it sound reasonable. But at the end of the day, what he's arguing, right, is that America is more than an idea. America is rooted in a culture that is fundamentally about blood and soil. Donald Trump said that in front of Mount Rushmore. He said what? He said American identity, American freedom. There's no American freedom without American culture. That's a quote. And so I think we need to understand these folk for who they are and name the devil that has us by the throat. These are white nationalists for sure.
5: Michelle, let's get a little bit into Donald Trump's message last night and what he had to say about the semi-quincentennial.
7: Unlike so many others in the world, in this country, we have freedom of speech, freedom of religion, equal justice under the law, although I wasn't treated that well, but we won't get into that. We rebuilt our military in my first term. We use it a little bit in our, well, actually, I should say third term, but I won't do that because I don't want any controversy.
5: When I was rewatching the speech this morning, I'm sorry to say I was not able to stay awake last night to watch it in real time, despite the fireworks' best efforts to keep me awake. It was hard for me not to think of the other major moment that we just saw in this country that you were witness to, which was the opening of the Obama Presidential Center. When you are comparing and contrasting these two speeches, what are your takeaways about today's Republican and Democratic Party?
10: I'm glad you mentioned the opening of the Obama Presidential Center, which had its own 250th celebration on the patio open to the public in Chicago, because that was another split screen moment of two very distinct Americas on display. When they planned that center, they could not have known that it would open in the midst of rising autocracy in this country. But you see, you know, they're two very different ideas of an America from two very, very different leaders. One who is perplexed by the other and one who, again, I go back to fear, who seems to be afraid of the other one. Barack Obama owns a lot of real estate in Donald Trump's head, and he continually talks about, you know, how he's trying to fix something that was broken, that, you know, looking for a problem that doesn't exist. But I want to go back to what J.D. Vance was talking about and trying to prevent America from looking at its flaws. Mandami gave an interesting counter speech, you know, talking about immigration yesterday. And one of the things he talked about is how patriotism is about embracing the ideas of America, but also confronting its flaws and doing both at the same time. And one of the things that concerns me about the hijacking of the semi-sesquicentennial, this important milestone in America, is the idea that one party, one faction really of the party, the Republican Party, would try to take the American flag and wrest it away from its people. And as I talk to you, the flag is flying in front of our house. And, you know, I yesterday went to a reading of Frederick Douglass's speech, you know, what to the Negro is the 4th of July. And I understand the founding contradictions of this country, but I really worry about the idea that the faction of this party wants to take the flag away from all of us, wants to remove the centrality of that symbol from the people who built this country, because that flag holds our pain and our plunder. It holds our bounty as well. And it's important, I think, to understand that patriotism is needed in this moment. Patriotism is not just about flying a flag and saying who's on top and who's on the bottom. The true patriotism is trying to fix a country that has flaws, is trying to understand how to push a country forward. And that is one of the things that I'm very concerned about in the celebration of the 250th, is that they took it away from America and they made it all about Donald Trump, which is one of the reasons I'm not directly asking your, answering your question, because I don't want to talk about him. Actually, I want to talk about the American people and what this means to them in imagining a future that they deserve.
11: Whew. Our pain and our plunder. Michelle and Eddie are sticking with us. When we get back, we'll get into what other leaders were saying on July 4th, including Governor Westmore. You're watching The Weeknd.

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0: McLeod Jr. and Michelle Norris are back with us. This has been an amazing conversation. I want to make sure that we continue it. I want to play something from Governor Wes Moore of Maryland, who talked about the difference between patriotism and nationalism in his speech yesterday.
1: Patriotism asks you to fight for values and an ideal. Today's version of nationalism asks you to fight for a person or a group. Patriotism wants you to build something bigger than yourself, but nationalism emboldens people to feel bigger than somebody else. To name the grievance, to find the target, to give people someone to blame.
0: Sounds similar to what Michelle was just talking about, Eddie Glau Jr. The difference matters, right? We, of course, all of us love the American, the English language, and we love America. And so the difference between patriotism to this country and nationalism, they do matter. And there's actually a big difference, like Wes Moore was saying there.
2: Right. And, you know, Governor Moore talked about, you know, patriotism being rooted in sacrifice and service, and as well as faith, nationalism, a kind of selfishness and fear. And this is a longstanding academic distinction, right, that America's nationalism is good and Europe's nationalism is bad. And we're going to name America's nationalism as patriotism. And by virtue of that, we can distinguish it from that which enabled, you know, the implosion of Europe and, of course, the emergence of Nazism. But if we tell ourselves an honest story, we will see that America's patriotism is much more complicated. And Wes understands this. This is why Governor Moore understands this. This is why he talks about the importance of pain. It's powerful, it's painful, and it's complex. What does it mean to embrace that complex story as opposed to retreating to a storybook version of the country? But let me just say this. As we try to talk about where we are in the 250th, as you juxtapose those images, as we work our way through J.D. Vance's nonsense and Donald Trump's vitriol, this is exhausting. And I just want to be very, very clear to people who are watching the show that we have to raise our babies in this mess. The 250 years of the country. When I was little, I went through what I went through in Mississippi. We've talked about it before. And just think about all of those parents who have to deal with who have to address their children, who see that image on social media, who hear all of this nonsense. We're in the 250th year of the country, and we still have to raise our babies in this nonsense. So I understand the abstract discussion, but, you know, on the July 5th, I'm invoking my own rage and anger because, you know, this has been a sham. In so many ways. And when I say this, I'm talking about Donald Trump's embrace of the flag and these white nationalists. Can we just give expression to how exhausting this nonsense is in the 250th year of the country? I was going to cuss, but I changed my mind.
3: I mean, you wouldn't have gotten any pushback from me on that. And let me stick with you because Michelle said something at the beginning of the show that made me think of you instantly. When she said America has to decide basically who we want to be. And it reminded me so much of your book, America USA, because the whole point of your book is pointing out when America had those moments to decide to go down a different path, to acknowledge faults, to become to really go down the road of being a more perfect union, it always went another way. And so you're saying that, you know, we have to raise babies in this mess. Do you think that America will decide to go a different way?
2: I don't know, Jonathan. And, you know, I really appreciate Michelle's point. You know, we have to make a choice. It all depends on us. There's no guarantee. You know, we're not always already on the road to a more perfect union. It all depends on what we do right now. If we're going to get to the other side of this madness and not reboot the cycle, because we always get to the other side of it and then we end up rebooting the cycle, we have to make a choice. And the choice is simple. Are we going to be a beacon of freedom or are we going to be a white republic? We can't be both. And if we try to be both, we continue the madness. So it's up to us. And there's no guarantee. It all depends on what we do in this moment that history has called us.
4: Michelle, I'd love to hear your reaction to Jonathan's question and also to what Eddie just had to say. Well, exhaustion is the point. Toni Morrison told us that. You know, it's about exhausting us. It's about just distracting us. And yet, what we are dealing with is not new. Our parents, our grandparents, our ancestors have dealt with this. And it made them strong. And I believe that it will make us strong also as individuals and as a nation. It is difficult, yes, to raise your children under these circumstances. But it also gives you a chance to demonstrate hope. It gives you a chance to help them understand that when the hill is steep, that's when you build muscle. Right. That's when you actually you don't go to the gym and lift the light weights if you want to build muscle. It's the heavy weights that actually help you build muscle. And I spend a lot of time in my work talking to people out in the world because I talk about race and I collect stories about race and I have an opportunity to reach out to people. And I think that there are instances where people are understanding that the seeds of division are not working for them. There are people in this country who are deeply divided in our divisions because it benefits them. But if you run a factory, if you work on a farm, you know, the ICE raids did not help you because someone has to put feeds in the ground, right? Someone has to harvest the crops. And patient and nature is not patient. It doesn't wait, you know, for the government to figure out, you know, how they're going to send people in the fields when they're at the same time deporting so many people. So I think that there are instances where people realize in a very small way at the ground level that the effort to divide us is actually weakening us. And that's the place where I think the decisions will be made, not necessarily in the halls of government, in schools, in church basements, in communities where they want to thrive. And in order to thrive, we have to figure out how to coexist. And there are people who are actually running this country right now who don't want that because it benefits them politically and because it benefits them psychologically. And that's the decision that people are going to have to make. Do you want to ride that train? Or do you want to ride a train that moves forward and includes all of us?
3: Michelle Norris, I was thinking of your beautiful grandson when you were talking about basically modeling the hope and optimism that is going to get us through this. Because Eddie does raise a good point. It is exhausting. But when there are people like the two of you showing us the way, that is what gives me the optimism and the hope to get through this nonsense, as Eddie called it. Michelle Norris, Eddie Glaude Jr., thank you so much for spending part of your morning with us today. When we come back, Trump's latest line of attack against this year's midterm elections and the new defensive strategy from Democrats in Congress pushing back against it. New York Congressman Joe Morelli joins us next to explain. My apologies, Congressman. You're watching The Weekend.

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3: As President Trump refuses to move on from the big lie that the 2020 election was rigged, he's also laying the groundwork to cast doubt on the integrity of future elections. According to documents obtained by MSNBC's Ken Delanian, FBI Director Kash Patel directed 260 FBI analysts to Georgia this week in an investigation related to the 2020 election results in Fulton County, Georgia. Asked what an analyst would be looking for, one of the officials said, quote, looking for derogatory information is the short answer. The idea is to build a case. Translation, they plan to make things up as they go, as courts have repeatedly rejected Trump's baseless claims of election fraud. Trump has also continued his push for his voter restriction bill, the Save America Act. He made it a centerpiece of his July 4th remarks last night as he argued without evidence that the measure is necessary to prevent non-citizen voting.
4: We want to keep America great, and we will do so by approving the Save America Act, which means all voters must show voter ID. All voters must provide a little thing called proof of citizenship.
3: Joining us now, Democratic Congressman Joe Morelli of New York. He's the ranking member on the House Administration Committee. Congressman Morelli, thank you for coming to the weekend. Just your reaction to the president insisting that there be voter ID to stop non-citizen voting. Is that even a thing?
5: No, it's really not. I feel, it's pretty sad when the leader of America cannot accept the fact that he lost the 2020 election. And this is what this is really all about. He just can't emotionally get past it. So he has his entire government directed at trying to find evidence that doesn't exist and trying to make sure that the midterm verdict isn't what it was in 2020. And Americans are getting tired of this. And I think they're remembering why in 2020 they threw him out of the White House. And he's so terrified of the midterm elections that he will do anything he can to divert attention away and to try to stop many Americans from voting. That's what the whole thing, Save America Act, is about. His executive orders are about the probe in Georgia, and who knows what else. I should think that we will expect for the next several months just to see wave after wave of things that Donald Trump will try to do to stop Americans from voting.
6: I mean, he can't even get Republicans to sign on to the Save America Act at this point. So even they are not tricked by him, at least at this point. You mentioned that he is going to do anything he can, and that is a concern that states have across the country. This is a USA Today headline from this morning. States don't expect feds to reliably share election threats. Quote, state election officials do not expect the federal government to reliably share election threat information during the midterm elections, according to internal National Association of Secretaries of State documents obtained exclusively by USA Today. Now, we know foreign countries dilly-dally, interfere, meddle in each other's elections. We do it as well. So when you hear this, that the secretaries of state across the country are worried that they are not going to get what they need to protect the votes of the American people from the federal government, what comes to mind for you?
5: Well, look, for so long, we have relied upon the federal government, its agencies, Department of Justice, Homeland Security, to protect Americans from any threats to our election. And local administrators rely on that as well. The president has dismantled all of that. And now the aggressors are the Department of Justice, the FBI. So we're working very closely in the House under the leadership of Hakeem Jeffries with civil society groups, with pro-democracy groups. There is a network around the country of attorneys and volunteers and groups that are doing everything they can in conjunction with local election administrators, with our secretaries of state, with our boards of elections, to make sure that there's no interruption in the work that they do. And I have to say that election administrators, Democrats and Republicans at the local level across this country, care deeply about what they do. They want to do this as well as they can. They think it's almost part of their sacred obligation to our democracy. So they're looking for resources, and we're doing everything we can to provide them, recognizing that this is the first time in American history that the federal government is armed against the right to vote. I mean, they want to basically pick the voters so that they get the results that they want. And we're doing everything we can. We're working literally daily with groups around the country to make sure that that doesn't happen.
7: Congressman, right now, Democrats are on the defense when it comes to the Trump administration's efforts to try to interfere with the current upcoming elections and relitigate past elections, the 2020 election that never ends. It's essentially like Dems are playing whack-a-mole here. If House Democrats, if you all do happen to take back the majority in November, legislatively and investigatively, what is the plan to be on offense when it comes to election administration?
5: Well, look, it is a big question, Jackie. Thank you for asking. We're going to start right in January. I'll be convening hearings of my committee, which has jurisdiction over federal elections. We will be looking at ways to empower voters to make sure that the electoral system isn't hijacked by billionaires. And the Supreme Court, this decision this week, which will allow the coordination between political parties and super PACs and candidates, is just another nail in the coffin to our electoral system. It's not as bad as Citizens United, but that's a pretty high bar. It's pretty bad. And it's going to have the influence of people like Elon Musk and others who will just pour hundreds of millions of dollars. So In January, we're going to pass the largest anti-corruption, pro-democracy bill that we've seen in America since Watergate. That's my commitment. I've been working very closely, not only with Leader Jeffries, but the entire Democratic caucus. And that's what we'll do, because this has to end. Americans are going to lose their voice. We celebrate the 250th anniversary of self-government, this amazing idea that for 2.5 centuries has guided us. And it's on the precipice of falling apart because of a president who neither understands America nor the presidency, and certainly doesn't have any respect for democracy.
7: Congressman Joe Morelli, thank you so much. And I'm sure we will be in close touch with you ahead of November. When we come back, we'll head to the Middle East for the latest in the region as millions gather in the streets of Iran for a second day at the funeral procession for the slain former Supreme Leader. You're watching The Weekend.

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0: Negotiations between the United States and Iran are on pause as Iran holds a six-day funeral procession for the late Supreme Leader Ali Khamenei. Millions are expected to attend the procession, which began yesterday in Tehran. It will cover cities across Iran and in neighboring Iraq before a final burial on Thursday in Mashhad, Iran's holiest city. And earlier today, Iran's top officials and brothers of the country's new supreme leader attended the public funeral prayers for the late Ayatollah, which, as the Associated Press puts it, signaled a new confidence in their safety as calls grew for the killing of President Donald Trump. Their presence before hundreds of thousands of people in the capital of Tehran would have been unthinkable during the Iran war. The funeral procession comes nearly 4 months after the former Ayatollah, who led the Islamic Republic for four decades, was killed in an airstrike on the first day of the war in February. Joining us now from Dubai is MS Now contributor Inzamam Rashid. Inzamam, good afternoon to you. What are your takeaways so far of this funeral and how you feel or what you think it says about the Iranian posture towards the United States and whether or not that translates to the conversations, the negotiations that the U.S. is having right now in order to get past this memorandum of understanding and actually secure some sort of peace deal?
1: Well, look, guys, I think first and foremost, this is a really significant moment because right now we are seeing a huge gathering of people, hundreds of thousands, if not reaching the millions mark, of Iranians coming out to effectively mourn the supreme leader who was killed, as you mentioned, in those initial U.S.-Israeli strikes back on the 28th of February. Remember, the targeting of Ali Khamenei's compound, where members of his family and the supreme leader were killed as a result in those very first few strikes of this whole conflict. And this is a significant moment because not only are the Iranians getting to now mourn the supreme leader 4 months after these attacks, but also because effectively the US and Israel are letting this happen. There has been clear indication that there will not be any US-Israeli strikes inside of Iran whilst this takes place. Iran believed that there were credible threats, and that's why the new supreme leader, Mujtaba Khamenei, has not been seen at these funeral processions and the lying in state of Ali Khamenei. And so he's stayed away, apparently. That's what the Iranians are saying. We still remember, don't know his health situation. We don't know whether he is alive or whether he's seriously decapitated because of those strikes as well. We also don't know whether he's had any direct influence on this whole conflict or even on some of the negotiations as well. But I do believe this is a significant moment because it really gives the Iranian people the chance to not only get emotional and mourn the death of their supreme leader that many of them looked up to, but also clearly vent their frustrations and anger, which they've been doing over the last few days. There were reports on the ground suggesting of people shouting death to America, death to Israel. They're waving this red flag, which signifies what the Iranians say, the blood that was spilled as a result of these attacks inside Iran. So emotions are certainly running high in Iran and will do over the next few days as well.
2: Inzamam, the MOU was for 60 days. They're taking 6 days off for a pause. It didn't feel like we got that far along when they started the negotiations just last week. What do we know about when negotiations are starting back up, and where will they stand when we start them back up?
1: Look, there's one thing I want to be clear about. Diplomacy has been going on for a long time. And look, it's never always been front and center, perhaps not in front of the cameras, as maybe us journalists would like to see to get more information and understand what's going on. But it has very much been happening in the background. Yes, there have been times where there's been slip-ups, particularly after the MOU was signed and these negotiations around the technical points have been underway. There have been many hiccups since the MOU was signed. But we are in this state of negotiations will continue after this period of mourning is over. It's my understanding from my sources who are linked to the negotiations, particularly inside Pakistan. They're suggesting to me that they could pick up these talks next week around the 11th of July, and maybe we could see all the sides meeting once again in Islamabad to pick up the technical discussions. Now, these would be the teams who are leading these technical talks around the Strait of Hormuz, what happens to that in the future, around Iran's nuclear program, also the release of frozen assets. What I think has been pretty remarkable is, remember, throughout this whole conflict, guys, we've had a war of words between all of the sides. There has been mudslinging from the US president, from the Iranian senior leadership, from the IRGC, from the Israelis as well. And it seems that over the last couple of days, that's maybe calmed down ever so slightly, perhaps in respect for what's going on inside Iran right now. And also, I think when we pick up the negotiations once again, there will probably be now a bit more of a focus from all sides to want to try and get things over the line. Iran needs to, because they're in a terrible economic situation. The US wants to, because President Trump wants to get out of this war and focus on things at home, which you guys know. And I think the only problem right now is what Israel does. Israel, over the last 24, 48 hours, has still carried out attacks in Lebanon. They need to try and end that in order to get an

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0: be ashamed.
1: This week on Clocking, my co-host Simone Sanders Townsend and I caught up with our good friend, talk about the M&M store in New York, NYU law professor and MS Now contributor Melissa Murray. We wanted to discuss the state of America as we celebrate its 250th birthday. Melissa, who's written an annotated guide to the Constitution, shared how she would grade America as a professor and why.
2: I'm a Jamaican mom, so when my kids come home with a 95, I'm like, where are the other 5 points?
1: Right.
2: Where are they at?
1: Right.
2: Like, what are we doing here? You know, America right now, we've got work to do. And I think we know that. But here's the thing. We've always been like that. We've never gotten to the point where like, yeah, this is it. 10 out of 10, no notes.
1: What do you say to people who feel conflicted about like the patriotism that is that certain people require of Black and brown folks in this country?
2: Patriotism is about loving the country anyway and working to make that better. I mean, and I'm not the only one who thinks that. You know,
1: right.
2: Thomas Jefferson, a flawed person in his way, but also a genius in his way, talked incessantly about how we constantly had to hold

0: leaders to account. We always had to be thinking, like, is this the right balance? It's not like these milestone birthdays come up and everyone's like, America, woo-hoo! Crushing it. Yeah. No one is saying that. At every turn, there were these, you know, letters, speeches where people are like, are we getting it right? I mean, like, maybe America is a Jamaican mom. Like, just like, are we getting it right? Could we do better?
1: As a Jamaican mom, where are those other 5 points still ahead?
2: Exactly.
1: In our next hour, Melissa Murray and Scott McFarland join us to discuss Jack Smith's warning about the Trump administration's unprecedented attacks on the rule of law. You're watching The Weeknd.

0: Welcome back to The Weekend. I'm Jonathan Capehart, along with Jackie Alamany and Eugene Daniels. Lord, second cup of coffee.
1: Or some M&Ms.
0: Because we have much more ahead, including former special counsel Jack Smith's warning to America about the Trump administration's unprecedented attacks on the rule of law. Melissa Murray and Scott McFarlane are standing by with their thoughts on what Smith told our Nicole Wallace in that exclusive MS Now interview. Plus, Trump's near total takeover of the America 250 celebrations with a message not of national unity, but of irreparable division.

0: and the unprecedented amount of money Trump has been accumulating since returning to the White House. We'll talk to the author of a book on how other presidents handled their money while being careful to avoid conflicts of interest like Trump's. But we begin this hour with this repeated promise from Donald Trump since the start of his second term in office.
1: Never again will the immense power of the state be weaponized to persecute political opponents. Under my leadership, we will restore fair, equal, and impartial justice under the constitutional rule of law. My administration has acted swiftly and decisively to restore fair, equal, and impartial justice under the constitutional rule of law.
2: We're turning the page on 4 long years of corruption, weaponization, and surrender to violent criminals, and we're restoring fair, equal, and impartial justice under the constitutional rule of law.
0: For apps on Earth 2, that is what Trump did. But for those living here on Earth 1, you guys need to stop laughing. We've seen the exact opposite with Trump treating the Justice Department as his own personal law firm, going after his perceived enemies while rewarding his allies. We're totally in trouble. Sorry, Raylan. And this week, Americans received this stark warning coming from Special Counsel Jack Smith, who sat down with my colleague Nicole Wallace in his first live television interview since criminally charging Donald Trump 3 years ago.
3: So I have investigated cases focusing on the facts and the law throughout my career. We did this case the same way, under the same standards, and you know, the thing that's, I think, important for your viewers to know is those standards are not meant to change from one administration to the next. And in my experience, until now, they haven't. And so, you know, I think we are facing an attack on the rule of law that is different in kind and scope to anything I've seen in my lifetime.
0: Joining us now, Scott McFarland, Chief Washington Correspondent at Midas Touch and host of Scott McFarland Reports, and Melissa Murray, MS Now Legal Analyst, NYU Law Professor, and author of the book, The U.S. Constitution, A Comprehensive and Annotated Guide for the Modern Reader. I just want to apologize to everybody. We are all delirious because it was a late night because of the 4th and the fireworks, and we're just tired. Thank you both.
4: Too much fun. Very much
0: for coming to the weekend. Scott, let me start with you. And just the significance of Jack Smith coming forward in that interview with Nicole Wallace. He has never talked to anyone in the press until now. Why do you think he thought it was important to come forward and to come forward on the eve of America's 250th birthday?
5: A couple really important things he said, but let me say at the outset, Jonathan, Jackie, Eugene, I will not steal your joy. I'm here for it. I'm going to support it. I think the underpinnings of what Jack Smith said is that not only did the pardons of the January 6th rioters undermine our democracy and infuse our government and elections with danger, but he said the firings of the prosecutors responsible for those cases and for other cases with which Trump disagrees undermines the rule of law and sets up the Department of Justice to be weak, sycophantic, and not living up to the independence and strength it needs to be showing. This is an ongoing kinetic risk to America that only increases as the election grows nearer.
6: Melissa, The Guardian on Thursday had a headline that I think is perfect for your response. King Trump is stronger than ever after U.S. Supreme Court bolsters his agenda. Quote, the court has acquiesced in multiple power grabs from the White House's most consequential occupant in generations to leave a dramatically transformed political landscape. Closer inspection reveals a court that has shifted its perception of what is legally possible while accommodating Trump's extravagant and expansive view of his own presidential powers. This is a co-equal branch of government where multiple of the Supreme Court justices seem to believe in a version of the unitary executive theory. And I'm curious, as someone who has literally written the book on the Constitution, how are you thinking about what The Guardian just wrote?
7: Well,
4: I think, Eugene, that the unitary executive theory is very much now codified in the annals of the United States reports because of what this court has done. I know everyone is talking about the court's decision in the birthright citizenship case, and some are lauding that decision. I think it is a muted victory, and that this question of birthright citizenship will continue to percolate over the next couple of years as Republicans continue to whip their followers into a froth over this question of quote unquote birth tourism. But to my mind, the most important decision of the term was in Trump versus Slaughter, where the court overturned a precedent from 1935 and held that the president can remove the heads of independent agencies without any congressional restraints, simply because he wants to. We are going to see a massive realignment in the administrative state as these agencies that heretofore were bipartisan and not politically oriented now become vassals of the president and indeed any president going forward.
7: Scott, last night, I believe, according to your Instagram, you were on the National Mall and witness to the president's speech. Pollution in the air, algae in the pool. Can you describe the environment to us and I guess just whether or not you can actually sort of feel this unitary power just going to these Trump events and being around the area where there are people now like a former Olympian who was charged with a felony for allegedly damaging the reflecting pool? What was it like? Tell us a little bit about it.
5: There was a lack of joy and unity for parts of the day in Washington, D.C. on July 4th, 2026. Let that just sit for a moment and reflect on that. There was a disunity underscored by the Patriot Front marching out of Washington's Union Station, some with Confederate flags, which had all the echoes of January 6th, where there were multiple Confederate flags, including one that stormed the Capitol. There was this back and forth, protesters, counter-protesters. There was anger. There was frustration at the clearing up the crowd and the re-entry through the security screenings. Yes, there was joy in moments. And of course, we find joy in moments in life. We seize upon them. But there was a disunity that was visceral and visible. And I don't think that's what people had in their mind's eye when this round number birthday was coming. And I feel like a lot of people feel July 4th's joy was at least in part subdued or undermined by the disunity.
7: As a journalist, did you feel welcome there?
5: Well, it was not on the Mall for the president's rally. I could tell you, as somebody who covered January 6th, I felt very unwelcome in the courthouse and the courtrooms by the rioters, their supporters, their surrogates, and their families. They tried to mute us as journalists so as not to amplify the truth of that day. And you're going to find components of that, Jackie, as we move forward. Those who amplify things that undermine the president's power and the president's views, they do get bullied. They do get menaced. And I suspect some of my colleagues on the National Mall got a bit of razzing, if not menacing, from the more militant of the crowd from the start of the day to the end of the day.
0: You know, excuse me, Melissa, speaking of the rule of law, I'm reminded, and we played the clip yesterday on the show, of the conversation that I helped moderate that you were on, the panel you were on at the Aspen Ideas Festival, talking about the latest Supreme Court term. And in your opening remarks, and this is what we played yesterday, where you talked about why you felt that the Supreme Court was a threat to democracy. It's one thing to talk about the president and his thumbing his nose at the rule of law. But talk more about the court's role in this attack on the rule of law.
4: So I think the precise quote I said, Jonathan, that was the court was an existential threat to democratic institutions. And I think that is true. And this term has really convinced me of it. You know, when our framers sat down and wrote the Constitution in the summer of 1787, they were trying to figure out how to create a central government that was strong enough to actually do things, but not so strong that would become tyrannical. And so they created this divide between state and federal power, and then divided federal power between the three coordinate branches, each with the authority to check the others. And the point was, if one branch went too far, the other branches would step in to check them. And so no branch could consolidate power. Here we have a president with a very, very muscular vision of executive power, an unprecedentedly muscular vision of executive power. And we have a Congress that is relatively supine, literally on the couch and not doing anything to thwart the president as the president encroaches on its own prerogatives. And we have a court that seems bent on facilitating the president's worst excesses. And to me, that is a recipe for real disaster. We are not maintaining these principles of limited government. And limited government is something that conservatives used to talk about incessantly. Right. And now, you know, it's like it's of no moment because we have an unlimited president in many ways. And the thing to me that's so galling about what the court is doing is that they are sending these decisions out with almost as though they are willfully blind to the environment in which they are going out to. We have a president that wants to go further, and this court, through its decisions, constantly allows him more yardage to do so.
6: You know, one of the things that was really interesting and the difference between Trump 1.0 and Trump 2.0, there are many, but one of them is that the same thing that has continued to happen. Donald Trump says something and his team runs around to try to make sure that there's evidence after the fact to make that true. Donald Trump said that there was a 350-foot cut put into the reflecting pool. We have still not seen pictures of that, despite the fact that when they snatched up the leader of Venezuela, we have pictures of that within 24 hours, but I digress. Let's listen to Attorney General, U.S. Attorney Jeanine Pirro, attempting to answer questions about the Olympian charged with felony and reflecting pool. Listen.
8: Was the sealant already partially removed? Did he rip it back? Can you just describe in detail? Because he maintains that it looks the same as it did before he arrived. That's his.
9: You know, I'm not going to get into the evidence. There was an effort, a violent effort, to rip up the sealant from the bottom of the pool.
8: Did he have any tools, or was it just his bare hands?
9: Right now, we believe it's his bare hands, both hands.
8: So does that indicate, in your belief, that it was probably damaged before, or do you believe that he...
9: Oh, he damaged it.
8: Further, but do you believe it had already been damaged before?
9: He damaged the pool.
8: Before he touched it?
9: He damaged this pool.
6: I'm struggling to understand, Scott, how a human being can take their hands and rip up the reflecting pool. It sounds like he didn't have any tools, she's saying, if there wasn't something that was already there. As you watch this, as someone who covers law, someone who covers politics, as you watch the kind of back and forth with Pirro, who is usually much more open about the kind of evidence that they purport to have, it feels like there may not be a there.
5: Let's start off with two things. There's a mystery and there's some things we know. The mystery is who cut a 350-foot gash in a pool basin underwater in America in front of police? If
6: and
5: Aquaman
6: no one saw it.
5: Does exactly. not have an alibi, I'd start with Aquaman. The damage David Hearn is accused of doing is something much smaller, more subtle, and did get through the grand jury in the District of Columbia Superior Court. Remember, with grand juries, only the prosecution makes a presentation. There is no defense. There is no defense witness. There is no contrarian voice or exculpatory evidence. That changes in the D.C. Superior Court when this moves toward a court hearing later this summer. And I've been covering the D.C. Superior Court since 2004. The docket has hundreds and hundreds of cases in a day. This is a minor case comparatively to what else is on the docket. Let's see what kind of patience and breadth and bandwidth the judge gives this case of a man accused of using his bare hands to touch sealant.
7: Scott McFarlane and Melissa Murray, and maybe one day Aquaman. Thank you so much for joining us. We appreciate it. Up next, Donald Trump continues to make unprecedented profits from the power of the presidency. We're going to get some historical perspective from author Megan Gorman, who wrote about how presidents in the past have handled their money. You're watching The Weekend.

0: President Trump's financial disclosure shows have made a huge amount of money since he returned to the White House. He and his family could find themselves under intense scrutiny if Democrats win big in November's midterms and take back the majority. As Axios reports, Democrats are planning some subpoenas with the intent on exposing what has become the most lucrative presidency in American history. And they'll have plenty to work with after a 927-page financial disclosure revealed that Trump took in over $2.2 billion in revenue last year. Democrats may also investigate people in Trump's orbit over a myriad of corruption allegations involving Trump's crypto empire, his son's investments in defense companies seeking federal contracts, and billions of dollars worth of investments in Saudi real estate projects. Joining us now is Megan Gorman, author of All the President's Money, How the Men Who Governed America Governed Their Money. Megan, thank you so much for joining us this morning.
1: Thanks for having me.
0: The White House is claiming that the president is, you know, has no connection to his trust. It is being managed by his children, and that the president nor his children are playing a role in stock transactions. But if you're looking at the analyses that have been done over the past week on this financial disclosure form, the president was trading, or someone on his behalf, $4.2 million a day, and there were surges in trading at very convenient moments. For example, a day before the president announced a pause on a lot of his liberation tariff implementations, he bought over 300 individual stocks worth at least $3.6 million. What's going on here? How do you explain this pattern?
1: Yeah, I mean, look, I think the thing that we're seeing here is we're seeing the fact that there are a lot of gaps in the rules that surround the president and what they can do with their finances. So when you look back over the course of history, what you find is that everything got started by George Washington. George Washington sort of laid the foundation for how presidents manage their money. And George Washington had extensive assets. He had someone who helped oversee it, but he was incredibly illiquid. And there were always moments in Washington's presidency where he could have taken advantage of things like getting stock from the state of Virginia as a thank you gift. And instead of taking these things and putting self over country, he always went the other way and felt that reputation and honor were incredibly important. And in fact, he did things like take that stock and donate it to a college that became Washington and Lee.
0: I'm actually really glad you brought this up as a fact check, by the way.
1: Everybody else follows. And so that's why there aren't as many rules today, because presidents have always felt it's important to have character, it's important to have honesty, and it's important for the American public to have trust in them. But we're not a young country anymore. We're 250 years old, and the world has changed. And the public trust in politicians has dropped. And so what this is really telling us is that the laws that surround presidents and how they manage their money really, truly has to change.
2: Megan, one of the things that is so interesting about your book and your work is how you looked at prior presidents and their holdings while in office. On this show, we talk a lot about President Obama and him wanting to take out a second mortgage, I think, or refinance his home in Chicago. And Norm Eisen was like, no. We talk a lot about Jimmy Carter and the peanut farm, but you have some others that I think are really interesting. Ronald Reagan, for example, Republican. He had cash and CDs and a ranch and personal home that was held in a blind trust. You have Lyndon B. Johnson, broadcast stations and a ranch held in a blind trust, and he had municipal bonds. Calvin Coolidge, cash, some stocks and bonds, wouldn't even own a home as he saw it as a conflict. And back to George Washington, he had more than 50,000 acres of land, including Mount Vernon, 317 slaves, the grist mill, shares of a company, whiskey distillery, horses and livestock, luxury goods, including furniture. And yet all of these men, as you said, took the reputation and honor part of the presidency so seriously. What does it say? Not just that the president and his family seem to be ignoring the precedent set, right? Not the legal precedent, but the honor and reputational precedent set, and the fact that maybe our institutions might have to change here.
1: Yeah, I mean, first of all, you know, you think back to the 1950s, and a really great example is President Eisenhower. When he went to run for office, he gave up his $19,000 military pension. Doesn't sound like much to us today, but it was about $250,000 in our money. But you also look at that time at what was going on in the United States. Over 73% of Americans believed the federal government acted in their best interest. And there wasn't an affordability crisis. You think about the economic environment at that period of time and the ability of Americans, due to things like the GI Bill, to go start to achieve the American dream and do better than the generation that was before them. There was a lot of trust. But we start to see that trust getting eroded in the 1970s. And it's interesting because you think about Watergate and what happened after Watergate. We have the ethics rules of 1978. So that's when things like blind trust really became important. And that's one of the interesting things about American history is we go through these periods of time where things can become extreme. Watergate, the Gilded Age. I thought it was rather apt this week that President Trump was talking to Theodore Roosevelt at the opening of the Roosevelt Library because Roosevelt was a great reformer. And so this brings us to the fact that maybe what the institutions have to have today is more teeth in the laws. And there's a very clear place they can look, which is how are corporate executives regulated? The SEC has fines on corporate executives who engage in insider trading in the millions. There's jail time. There's real deterrence. And today, there's no deterrence in the law. And in fact, Trump has mentioned that. And the fact is, it's very, very hard to enforce it.
3: And, you know, Megan, kind of to your point, I just want to remind people of what the president said from a New York Times article in January, talking about, you know, the family's farm business deals. And he said, I prohibited them from doing business in my first term and I got absolutely no credit for it. He said, I didn't have to do that. And it's really unfair to them. He added, I found out that nobody cared and I'm allowed to. So you could have all the rules and regulations you want, but when you have a chief executive who has that mindset, what can be done? Are there any guardrails that could be put in place?
1: Yeah, there are. There are a number of guardrails. So first of all, if I was a 2028 presidential contender, I'd make this a key part of my platform. And the party that embraces this is going to be the one that wins a lot of trust from the American public. First of all, there needs to be a better ethics watchdog group. There needs to be real consequences in the law. And there needs to be enforcement of transparency. I mean, we know what his disclosures say because he's required to tell us that. So he's in compliance with some of the conflict of interest rules. But we're not allowed to see his tax return. And I think this is an important thing. Most people don't understand tax returns. It's for people like me to read. But when you can see a person's tax return, you get real insight into what is going on with their finances. And so any law that goes in that requires disclosure has to have real penalties. And we have to have something beyond Congress to enforce those penalties. That's how we will get people to actually behave. And it goes back to that social contract. It will start to get Americans to believe that maybe the system isn't gaming against them. And that's what's really important here, is we've seen such an erosion of public trust that this recent news is just sort of more of the same.
2: Yeah. Candidates, presidents, vice presidents have released their tax returns because, again, that respectability and reputation and honor that Megan Gorman, author of All the President's Money, is talking about. Thank you so much, Megan.
1: Thank you.
2: Coming up, the Supreme Court issues a major decision on transgender athletes. Our next guest, Kelly Robinson, president of the Human Rights Campaign, calls the decision heartbreaking. She joins the conversation and the table after the break. You're watching The Weeknd.

0: President Trump and his conservative base are wasting no time seeking more bans for transgender athletes after the Supreme Court's ruling this week. The decision upheld bans in Idaho and West Virginia on transgender athletes playing on girls' and women's sports teams, further affirming policies in more than half the states in this country. And now conservative activists are pressing Democratic states without bans to do the same, with one leading legal group saying, quote, "You're next." Following the blow to the LGBTQ plus community, Human Rights Campaign President Kelly Robinson released a statement saying, quote, "No kid, not my kid, not your kid, not any kid deserves to be discriminated against." Should be an unpopular, that should be a very popular opinion. Kelly Robinson joins us now at the table. Thank you so much for coming this morning on a holiday weekend. One of the things that when we talk about these kind of legal action, the focus on trans people and specifically this focus on trans kids, is I think it's important for people at home to remember that they are 1% or less than 1% of the population of this country. Mm-hmm. And the amount of resources and anger and vitriol that goes toward them as if they're this invading army that's going to take over the United States is disturbing. But what do you think is underneath that?
1: I mean, I think it's horrible. And we know at the end of the day, this is about power and control, because trans people, especially trans kids, are not the reason gas prices are high.
0: Right.
1: Trans people are not the reason we are at war all across this world. And they're certainly not the reason that healthcare premiums are spiking. So if it's not that, what is it about? It's about sowing division and fear with a community that people just don't know much about. Mm-hmm. And I think the most important thing is exactly what you said. As these Supreme Court decisions come down, as these bad bills are being passed all across the country, the impact on our children, the idea that these kids don't know if they can feel loved, they don't know if they've got adults that have their back, that's why we have to keep showing up. Because no kid, not any kid, should be made to feel that this country is not a place that they can live and belong.
2: Yeah. Speaking of power and control, the ACLU says, this is as of June 26th, the ACLU is tracking 529 anti-LGBTQ bills in the United States. You have the map up so you can see where they are. Some are in blue states, some are in red states. But just what is the likelihood that even a fraction of these bills actually make it into law?
1: Well, you know, last year we beat nearly 90% of these bad bills. But what that means is that 10% still became law. 10% of these bills that continue to discriminate and criminalize the very existence of these folks. And then when you look at the cases more clearly, you can really see the harm. Like in this case at the Supreme Court, Becky Pepper Jackson, the plaintiff, she was the only trans girl that was playing in West Virginia. So you're telling me all these adults spend all this time, all the states spend all of this energy and resource going after one child's ability to play sports with her friends. We have to really focus on the impact that this is having on people and zoom back out to the bigger picture. We're better than this. And these bills don't just harm our trans kids. I think about the cisgender girls that are impacted because someone's now deciding if you're girl or woman enough. I think about our young boys. They're getting messages about how they can treat people. That's not how we should be raising our young people.
3: You know, Kelly, something you said in your first answer caught my eye. This is a community that people don't know much about.
2: Right.
3: But the person with ostensibly the largest platform out of anyone in the world, Donald Trump, wants people to have this takeaway about transgender kids and athletes. Let's listen to him.
4: The fake news back there, they say, oh, that's a tight issue. But I don't like talking about it because I want them to continue on with that. I want them to continue on with the, you know, they're in favor of the mutilization of your child for transgender purposes. The mutilization of your child. And I would say politically, it's a very good thing to run against a person that's in favor of that kind of stuff.
3: I'm wondering if for a moment you could describe the community and give us a fact check of what Donald Trump is saying, but then also address that last claim he made, that politically it's a good thing to run against the person that's in favor of that kind of stuff. Is he right about that?
1: Absolutely not. It is not a high bar for any elected official or politician to stand by the fact that every citizen in this country deserves the same civil rights and protections as everyone else. And, you know, they say history doesn't repeat itself, but it often rhymes. Mm-hmm. Today, we might be talking about the trans community, but 50 years, we were talking about the Black community. Before that, we were talking about women. The conversation about immigrants is on the table, as always. This is not new. Whenever there are big issues facing our country, some people try to make it seem like the smallest, the most marginalized of us are the problem, and we cannot stand for that. And especially with this community, a small community, less than 1% of this country, a community that right now is feeling like they have to go back into the closet and hide who they are, a community where nearly half of them are trying to leave their state or even the country just to find a place where they can be safe, they deserve better. We all deserve better.
0: One of the things that seems very clear to me, you talked about the other groups who have been attacked in the past. I'm thinking about how gay people were used, queer people were used maybe 30 years ago as a boogeyman in politics. Because voters, for some politicians, they feel like their voters need an enemy.
1: Mm-hmm.
0: And you guys are on the road, and I think you see your Let's Get Free national campaign. You want to reach like 74 million voters as we move forward. When you're out there talking to voters and you are explaining to them, you're trying to counter the bad things that they've heard mm-hmm. about trans kids or non-binary kids, you know, because you do have to, things are changing.
1: Yes.
0: And so sometimes you have to bring people into the conversation. When I came out, you know, the way I put it to my family is like, look, the Eugene train's going to go. If you have questions, that's fine. We'll talk about it, right? I know I'm changing your mindset up a little bit, so I'm happy to keep talking about what this means for me and for all of us. So how do you do that in terms of voters and making sure they have the actual data so
1: yeah.
0: that when they go to vote this
1: and
0: year?
1: I actually think that the antidote to all this is telling the truth mm-hmm. and showing the joy. Because at the end of the day, who would we want to be a part of America without queer and trans people?
0: Yeah,
1: right?
0: It's very boring.
1: You wouldn't have the civil rights movement without Fired Rustin, right? Mm-hmm.
0: Nope.
1: You wouldn't have Stonewall without Marsha P. Johnson. You would not have Beyonce without Uncle Johnny.
0: Very
1: right?
0: clear.
1: Who would want to be a
0: Check
1: part
0: the,
1: of that?
0: Google
1: America?
0: It. Google it.
1: So I think that part of what we have to do, and this campaign is all about, is showing the joy of our people. Because this opposition is fighting a future that's already arrived.
0: Mm.
1: Almost 30% of Generation Z identify as a member of our community.
0: Yeah.
1: This year, we will be 1 in 10 of every voter. And in fact, by 2040, 20% of the electorate will identify as LGBTQ. Plus. We have the numbers. We just have to translate that into the power not only to change laws and policies, but to change hearts and minds, too.
0: Yeah.
2: I was going to ask a question about how you keep the young generation hopeful and optimistic during a time of, I don't know, when it feels like they have a target on their back. But then just listening to you reminds me that when there are leaders like you out there, using your platform and your work to, I don't know, bring cover to them. That's why they should be hopeful. So Kelly Robinson, president of the Human Rights Campaign, thank you, as always, for coming to The Weekend.
1: Thank you.
2: And coming up, what's behind the recent dramatic rise in ICE immigration arrests? You're watching The Weekend.

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0: Mass deportation efforts continue. ICE detained more than 10,000 people over a five-day period at the end of June. According to the New York Times, ICE officials were told the White House wants an increase in arrests, and the new standard for enforcement is 2,000 per day. The surge has been far less visible than last year's operations, a shift following Homeland Security Secretary Mark Wayne Mullen's pledge to take a quieter approach. This recent push is seemingly working for the Trump administration. Recently, numbers show daily arrests have roughly doubled compared to earlier this year. Joining us now from New York is MS Now reporter Nnamdi Agwanwu. He spoke with Texas Congressman Henry Cuellar about his efforts to secure the release of a Nigerian nun who was arrested during the latest surge. Nnamdi, tell us about Sister Letitia Oboja.
1: Yeah, you know, as the administration, DHS, worked to double, their enforcement numbers, one of the ways they did that is by going after people, even if they didn't have a criminal background. And that's essentially what happened to Sister Letitia Egboja. She was actually detained while walking about a block between her house and church ahead of Sunday Mass last week. She was dressed in her full garb. So you have to imagine when the images were released, there were bystanders, of course, because again, this was ahead of service. It created outrage almost immediately. So what happened is church leadership started reaching out to local representatives, their leaders, including Henry Cuellar, who's a representative for much of South Texas. And he sprung into action. And he was able to reach out to Mark Wayne Mullen, the Homeland Security chief, as well as Border Czar Tom Homan, to secure her release that day. But he told me the conversation he attempted to have with DHS was saying, look, you have members of our districts that support border security. They're not necessarily opposed to immigration enforcement. But when they see images of ICE agents going after people with no criminal background, in the case of Sister Letitia Egboja, a nun approaching church, one who's worked as a volunteer minister for several years, someone who's worked in the South Texas healthcare profession for the last decade, when they see people like that getting detained, it sows distrust and frustration. And he actually phrased it to me as lowering a curtain of fear over the South Texas community. I want to play you a portion of our conversation so you can see what he meant by that.
2: It lowers what I call a curtain of fear, where in South Texas, people fear stepping out, not knowing that they're going to be picked up, they're going to school, they're going to work, they're going to church, and they're going to be picked up. So there's a curtain of fear that has been lowered. And I think the only fear that should be out there are the criminals, where ICE is going to go after, law enforcement is going to go after. But people that don't have the criminal record and in the process of doing paperwork, there's got to be a better way of handling that.
1: So Cuellar told me he would like to see the reintroduction of a policy that the administration rescinded that barred ICE agents from conducting arrests near sensitive locations, whether that be hospitals, churches, or schools. I also will quickly point out that this isn't happening in isolation. This is also coming as we see the federal government prosecute protesters that protested outside of an immigration facility in Texas on July 4th of last year and hit them with some of the stiffest penalties we've seen in connection to protests. People there that committed nonviolent offenses or were sentenced to more than between 30 and 70 years in prison. And the reasoning expressed by the government is they're alleging these people were connected to Antifa. They're being touted by the administration as the first prosecution of so-called Antifa terrorists. But the message being sent here, at least according to some people really worried about those rulings, is that if you protest in a form that the administration deems unlawful or deems inappropriate or excessive, you too could find yourself facing decades in prison. So certainly all of this happening at once is sending a message to at least the protesters I spoke to that they could be punished for expressing their First Amendment right.
3: Important for folks to know that Antifa is not a membership organization. It is an ideology that means anti-fascism. But there you go.
4: Yeah, Nnamdi, I just want to say I'm really glad you did this story. Henry Cuellar, by the way, is just such a fascinating character. One of the most hardline immigration supporters in the Democratic Party, who actually received a pardon from Donald Trump last year, mm-hmm. was then excoriated by the president for not switching parties as a result of that pardon. But MS Now's Nnamdi Agwanwu, thank you so much again. And still ahead, President Trump's new Air Force One, a $400 million gift that may or may not be a used plane from Qatar, has officially taken flight, but some believe it could actually also be a security risk. And remember, if you've got a question or comment for us at home, you can join the conversation. Always go check us out on Blue Sky or Instagram and drop us a line. We love to hear from you. Our handle everywhere is @TheWeekend MS Now.

0: President Trump's got a new ride, a $400 million 747 gifted by the nation of Qatar and now flying as Air Force One after its inaugural trip this week. A free plane, a not-so-free taxpayer-covered security gutting and makeover, and a whole lot of questions about it. Frank Kendall ran the Air Force under President Biden, and he did not mince words, telling our colleagues at MS Now this week, quote, "I think it's an embarrassment that we're flying around on a gift from Qatar. It's somewhat beneath the office of the presidency."
1: Go ahead.
2: One, this is a used plane. It was 15 years old. Now, my second point, which I have not said until now, they don't even make the 747 anymore. Lufthansa is the only airline, I think, that is still flying a 747. Yeah. This is ridiculous.
0: Well,
2: more than
0: really
2: an embarrassment.
0: Looking forward to have, we were supposed to have Mr. Kendall on, the former Air Force Secretary, and he made some more interesting and I think nuanced points about the plane, in that there have been past presidents, actually a number of them, for at least, I think he said, spanning three decades, that have wanted a new Air Force One.
3: Yes, all of them.
2: Yeah.
0: And so, look, I want to give President Trump a little bit of credit for forcing this to happen.
3: It is not a new Air Force One, to be clear.
0: In this unprecedented and unsavory way. But the point that Kendall makes, outside of the major ethical issues here, is that this normally takes years and billions of dollars, and that the time and money might not have actually been spent here to make sure that this plane has all of the features that Air Force Ones are supposed to have to protect our presidents.
2: Yeah,
3: I think I'm going to go back to the ethics, because that is also important, because some of our friends and some of you guys travel on that now. I'm not sure, because Donald Trump has said he's going to keep this and it's going to go to his library afterwards.
2: Mm-hmm.
3: I don't know how he's going to. The Constitution is pretty clear about the leader of our country taking things from other countries, emoluments, and also, I know, and most importantly, Congress has to approve it, whether or not he can take it at the end of the day. And I don't know if the Democratic-held Congress is going to sign on for that if they take over the House in November. But we're going to have to leave it there. We'll talk about it during the break. Coming up in our next hour, why this year's redistricting fight may have actually re-energized voters. We'll be joined by Congressman Al Green of Texas to get into that and a lot more. You're watching The Weekend.

0: Welcome back to The Weekend. I'm Eugene Daniels here with Jackie Alamany and Jonathan Capehart. Keep getting caffeinated because we have one more jam-packed hour for you ahead, starting with President Trump using his 4th of July speech to brag about his accomplishments. We'll give that speech a reality check. Then Texas Representative Al Green is here to talk what's energizing Democrats ahead of the midterms and react to that disturbing white supremacist demonstration on Capitol Hill just yesterday. But we begin this hour with President Trump using America's 250th as an opportunity to brag about himself. Yesterday, during his Independence Day salute at the Salute to America celebration on the National Mall, Trump spoke about American history, but made sure to inject partisan politics and tout what he views as his accomplishments.
1: The American dream is back. Very strong, beautiful. We rebuilt our military in my first term. We use it a little bit in our, well, actually, I should say third term, but I won't do that because I don't want any controversy. But we use it, and we've had tremendous success. You look at Venezuela, you look at Iran, we wiped it out, wiped out their military. Our stock market is the strongest it's ever been. We have $19.2 trillion being invested in our country, which is six times more than ever happened before.
0: Yes, I know most of us do not have anything in the stock market, and that's not how we think about our lives. But boasting about the stock market appears to be a familiar pattern for President Trump whenever troubling news on the economy is released, because you think he'd be talking about jobs or something. Case in point, June's job report showed that employers added just 57,000 jobs. That was way below expectations. And while Americans continue to voice their own frustrations about the high cost of living, the stagnant wages, Trump is generating an obscene amount of wealth in his second term. The president's latest financial disclosure revealed that his business ventures raked in more than $2 billion in 2025 alone. Joining us now to get into all this, Sabrina Siddiqui, national politics reporter for The Wall Street Journal, and Tim O'Brien, MS Now, political analyst and senior executive editor for Bloomberg Opinion. Thank you both for joining us, especially on a holiday weekend. Sabrina gets extra points for being at the table, Tim. But I want to play something that we heard from Americans talking about their own economic struggles and talk about it on the other side.
2: I feel like, man, it's a recession, man. I ain't never felt it before. I feel it now. I feel it now.
3: It's almost like the poor are getting poorer and the rich are getting richer. Everything in America right now is ridiculous. It really is.
4: Everything is going up. You can barely afford things.
5: I think, you know, the way people feel about the economy, like it looks good on paper, but people are really struggling.
0: That was in Miami and Bristol, Rhode Island. So different parts of the country there. Tim, when you hear that from the American people and then you hear what President Trump said and what he touts as success, the stock market, for example, politically, that dichotomy feels like something that's could come back and bite Republicans in November.
6: Well, it'll come back and bite them if I think the Democrats and anyone who cares about good government and an ethically run Oval Office continue to make messages built around this, because what's happening is we have evidence through Trump's own financial disclosures that he has monetized the presidency and frankly grifted off of his proximity to the regulatory system and the lawmaking apparatus to vastly enrich himself. Donald Trump is 80 years old. He's been in business for the better part of 60 years. He has never, ever had a single year in which he's made this kind of money. And it's not because he's hardworking, and it's not because he's talented. It's because he's the president of the United States. And most of that gain is driven by crypto holdings, which is a completely speculative asset. A primary reason that his crypto holdings have gained in value is because he's put the regulatory might of the federal government behind it. When he left office in 2020, most of his wealth was concentrated in a handful of urban commercial office buildings that had very steep vacancy rates because of COVID. They had a lot of debt against them. I think he came into his second term intending to release that ball and chain, that financial ball and chain from his ankle, and to make as much money as he possibly could. And that's what he's gone about doing. And what it's a reminder of is that the Constitution and the federal ethical guidelines did not envision a president who wanted to come in and turn the White House into a Walmart. And we simply don't have enforceable, rawly, nonpartisan, enforceable guidelines that hold any public official, but certainly someone like Trump, not only to account, but prevent them from grifting.
7: Yeah, Sabrina, I'm going to stick on the crypto part of what Tim was talking about. Listen to what the Secretary of the Treasury, Scott Bessent, had to say on Thursday in defending the president's crypto haul. Watch this.
8: Something else that I wanted to ask you about, the president's financial disclosure showed that crypto had become a major source of his income while the administration is shaping crypto policy. Even if the White House says there's no conflict of interest, which is what we've heard, is there an appearance problem when so many folks are struggling?
9: Well, again, I don't think there's an appearance problem. The president, this is an innovation presidency. So whether it's digital assets, whether it's AI, whether it's everything that is going on in the tech ecosystem, that the all Americans are benefiting from that.
0: Mm. All Americans, Sabrina? Jonathan.
7: Well, again, I don't think there's an appearance problem. Say what now?
10: I mean, I think conflicts of interest has always been such a core theme of either Trump presidency, right? In the first Trump presidency, it was much more focused on his real estate holdings and the fact that they were hosting world leaders at the Trump Hotel here in Washington, D.C. Now it's been actually striking to see how much crypto has been such a core part of President Trump's personal finances. And, you know, what I've heard from ethics lawyers is it is unprecedented. And we kind of almost overuse the word unprecedented when we're talking about Trump. But, you know, I think there are lawyers who say or believe that this would be illegal in any other administration. And it's not just a rhetorical matter because he has the power to regulate this industry. Mm-hmm. And Congress is currently in talks about regulating crypto. Needless to say, Republicans will be influenced by the president, as they always are. And now I think a key part of the debate will be the president and whether or not he can profit off the industry. And then there's just that juxtaposition, if you're coming back to the first clip you played, with Americans who are suffering across this country, who are struggling to pay for day-to-day costs of living, and then you see these disclosures mm-hmm. just showing how much the president has profited off this industry and the presidency.
7: Well, to your point, Sabrina, the Clarity Act is a bill that's sitting in the Senate waiting to be brought to the floor that would put some kind of safeguards there to guard against what the president was able to do. But it's unclear whether this is actually going to get a vote. But
11: yeah, I mean, you guys know I love to talk about crypto and, you know, these alternative institutional markets. But I do think that the crypto issue in particular is an interesting an interesting force for Donald Trump, because it is a reason why Silicon Valley during the campaign in 2024 ultimately got behind Donald Trump and not Kamala Harris, because of her refusal to meet with crypto leaders, be open to innovation, as people at the time told me.
0: She's going to regulate.
11: And but also not even willing to have the conversation about what crypto meant and how to do a good regulatory job potentially without, throwing water on the entire industry. But anyways, Tim, I want to ask you though about, you know, what Sabrina had to say, which is the fact that conflicts of interest are inherent to the Trump administrations. And what Donald Trump said to the New York Times in January of 2026, earlier this year, that his takeaway was that the American people just don't care. Is it baked into the electorate? Is this an issue that actually matters? We had a historian on who focuses on presidential bank accounts and how past presidents have used money and treated their business interests in the past, who said that she thought it would be wise for presidential candidates going forward to make corruption a central plank of their platform. But I don't know. Is that something you agree with? Is that something that supporters of Trump and the Republican coalition ultimately really care about right now?
6: Well, Jackie, there's so many things we talk about around the Trump administration in the abstract that have relatively cool analytic terms around them, the rule of law, conflicts of interest. And for a lot of voters, I don't know that it's always grounded in what affects them in their day-to-day lives. And I think, every time the press goes to the White House and says, is there a conflict of interest that Donald Trump made $1.4 billion in 1 year from crypto? And the White House says no. The conversation shouldn't end there. The issue is, what are the implications right. on average Americans or the rest of the country on the fact that he's grifting? In crypto's case, we have a very clear example, and there's a fact pattern around this that I think is useful, which is shortly after he was inaugurated in 2025, the United Arab Emirates leading spy master and a member of the ruling family donated invested $500 million in the Trump family's crypto operation. Mm-hmm. Shortly after that, Donald Trump's administration lifted a ban on the sale of sensitive computer chips to the UAE, which the Biden administration had blocked on national security grounds. Chips are central to AI development. They're central to national security. Every facet of that transaction looks like a bribe. Maybe it wasn't a bribe, but it is certainly something the Congress should look into and educate the American people about the fact that Trump's effort to fatten his wallet also puts national security at risk. And then secondarily, when Scott Bessin says this is an innovation in presidency, crypto right now has no viable commercial or consumer use case. It's a poker chip. So the idea that this is about innovation rather than about Trump enriching himself, also not true. Thirdly, there's a mighty affordability struggle going on for average Americans who can't dip in and out of crypto and can't dip in and out of the stock market. And they're falling behind. Their children are falling behind. They have massive electricity and food bills. And Donald Trump is laughing all the way to the crypto bank.
0: And he made $1.4 billion in crypto just last year, while other people lost a lot, including his fans who he asked to buy his meme coin. So I think it's really important for people to remember that those two things are both true at the same time.
7: Yeah, because he structured his deal so that he got his money up front.
0: Interesting.
7: Sabrina Siddiqui, Tim O'Brien, thank you both very much for coming to The Weekend. Still to come, how a surge of black voter engagement could turn the midterms around in favor of the Democrats. Congressman Al Green of Texas joins us next to discuss. Plus, we'll get his reaction to the jarring white supremacist march here in the nation's capital yesterday. You're watching The Weekend.
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1: With Republicans drawing themselves more favorable congressional maps ahead of the midterms, Democrats will likely need a strong turnout advantage to win back the House. According to the Cook Political Report, if Democrats and Republicans split the current toss-up races evenly, Republicans would narrowly hold on to their House majority. But early signs show the redistricting fight may be energizing voters more than Republicans expected. In South Carolina's recent runoff elections, early voting reached levels typically seen only in presidential years. In South Carolina's 6th congressional district, represented by Congressman James Clyburn, turnout jumped by more than 50% despite an uncontested primary. That surge was driven largely by black voters, who make up roughly 60% of registered Democrats in South Carolina. And nationwide, in the 20 states which have held a major statewide primary for both Democrats and Republican candidates, Democrats have cast roughly 4 million more primary ballots than Republicans. As House Minority Leader Hakeem Jeffries told colleagues, quote, Republican extremists will not meaningfully benefit from their scandalous gerrymandering scheme. Quite the opposite. Democratic enthusiasm and resolve have grown more intense. The failed GOP majority will not be able to gerrymander themselves back into power. Joining us now, Congressman Al Green, a Texas member of the Congressional Black Caucus. Congressman Green, thank you very much for coming to the last word.
2: The first word of the day.
1: Well, you know, I had the last word on my mind because I interviewed Congressman James Clyburn on the last word, and I asked him about the Washington Post story that is the basis of this conversation that showed that Democratic enthusiasm, well, Republicans trying to gerrymander, is juicing Democratic primary turnout among African Americans. But I asked Congressman Clyburn whether he has concerns that Democrats will be able to take advantage of this enthusiasm, because the story quoted a Mr. Hamilton who voted in a primary but didn't vote in a runoff election because he couldn't get to the polls. Listen to what Congressman Clyburn had to say when I asked him if he was concerned about that.
3: The fact of the matter is that we, on our side of the aisle, have allowed people to demonize what it takes to get people like Mr. Hamilton to the polls. We can talk all we want. We can have as many TV ads that you've got out there, as many radio ads. We can write as many letters as we can possibly write, send out cards. But if we don't put in place the kind of boots-on-the-ground mechanisms to get people like him to the polls, we are going to pay for it dearly. No, we have not done enough in recent years. In the last presidential election, we saw it in Pennsylvania, we saw it up in Michigan, and I was sounding a warning, and I'm sounding a warning here tonight.
1: And so Congressman Green, do you share Congressman Clyburn's concern and worry that this enthusiasm among Democrats, and black Democrats in particular, is not going to be taken advantage of by the party?
4: Well, first, allow me to thank you for having me on and to give appreciation for your opening commentary where you talked about we the people, because truly we are the we and we the people. Of course, Congressman Clyburn is a sage. He is a person that we look to for wisdom. He has the experience. He has the knowledge. He truly is a person who makes a difference in every conversation. And yes, we do have to concern ourselves with putting the boots on the ground. And to be very candid with you, a lot of putting boots on the ground has to do with money in pockets. We've got to assure people that we want to put money in their pockets. But we also have to have the money to do what others do when they put boots on the ground. They have the ability to organize. And sometimes you have to have money to help with that process. Lawfully, expenditures on my head. You also have to advertise in the Black newspapers. Use Black radio. You cannot expect Black people to do with little what others do with much. So it's entirely possible for us to succeed. I believe we will succeed, but we've got to make sure that we don't disassociate ourselves with the actual rationale, the actual reason why people are successful with putting boots on the ground.
1: You know, speaking of boots on the ground, yesterday we saw white supremacists marching in Washington, D.C., covering their faces. You can see them now on your screen, Congressman. And this is not the first time that we've seen this in this country. It's not the first time during as Donald Trump as president that we've seen it in this country. And I want to play something. Secretary Doug Burgum, the Interior Secretary, was on CNN just a bit ago. And listen to what he said when asked about these folks.
2: What they stand for is nothing that I could possibly agree with, but one of the foundational principles of the United States, which makes democracy messy, is free speech. And there are plenty of things that I see that I might personally find offensive, irreprehensible. But in America, free speech is allowed, and this is by the whole spectrum of things. I mean, we're a country where someone can run and be elected saying that they're a communist, and but yet this is what our nation has stood against and fought for, because we're about, you know, we're about life and liberty. We're not about death and tyranny.
1: To be very clear, I have not seen one person elected on Democratic or Republican side who say they're a communist, to be very clear. So that is not true what the secretary is saying there. Those are both side-isms that's happening in this part of the conversation. I don't like what these big loser racists are saying, but there's also this other side that folks need to look out to. When these two things are not equal, there's a lack of clarity talking about these things, and it allows for the folks who are on the side of the masked men to feel like it may be okay for them to continue spouting what they spout.
4: Well, I think that we have to concern ourselves with people who choose to hide their faces when they're in public spaces. I've lived long enough to know what this is all about. I've celebrated my 19th birthday four times, and I'm now into my fifth 19th. I believe we have to concern ourselves with what we know is the case, but we don't always see the evidence of it. I want them to have their free speech. Let them march and let people see that this level of racism and hate still exists, that the Klan has only metamorphosed now. They become a little bit more intelligent about how they display themselves. But they're still persons with the same mentality. And that is a mentality that would divide us, prevent us from uniting, prevent us from working together. They believe in a supremacy of one race in this country. I don't support that. And I don't think most Americans support that. So, yes, let them march. Now, with reference to how this is going to have an impact and whether this is something that we might see emanating from both sides in some way that is unimaginable. Look, the impact of this is going to be felt by some people who will agree with them. But I still have enough in the country to think that most people don't approve of people who would parade with a mask on to disguise themselves while shouting something associated with white supremacy. I don't think people will agree with that. I think that we have a duty to talk about who they are and what they're doing. And when we do that, it gives us the opportunity to educate the public and get people to understand that what was is still here. It's just that it's a little bit different. I want to mention one more thing, if I may. They're exercising their free speech. Just a few days ago, a major in the military exercised his free speech in Washington, D.C.
1: Yeah.
4: Major Watson. I was there with him. I was there when they marched him up those steps. I could not stay with him because If I had, then he wouldn't have been arrested. I would legitimize his being where he was. So I chose to allow him to do that which he chose to do. And that was to say to the country, I'm a member of the military. I'm a major, 17 years, a person with a good record. I stand against what's happening in this country. He stood against what's happening with our military. And he said, impeach. Now, that's a word that we can't use too often, because if you do, people won't allow you to have a voice. They will decide when impeachment is a word that can be said, and then you can join them. But if you're part of the avant-garde, you can't do it. This is an avant-garde person, an avant-garde personality. He stood there. Jessica Denson, with the impeachment coalition, helped to coordinate this effort. These are people who are making a difference, too. He was exercising his right to free speech, but there were consequences. And you have to be prepared to suffer the consequences when you do this. The consequence was he's been arrested, and he has now been taken to a place where he is going to have to answer for his actions. But
5: Congressman Green, before we're out of time, because you bring up the issue of...
4: Let me finish this point, if I may. I'm a liberated Democrat. Some issues, it is better to stand alone than not stand at all. He stood alone. Rosa Parks stood alone. Those radicals, rebels out there in the street, they're not standing alone. They're out there together. They wouldn't come out singularly and do what they're doing. So we have to understand that there are consequences. And the consequences for us would be if we allow this kind of behavior to manifest itself in such a way as we don't respond to it as you're doing today, and I commend you, then we may find that it will propagate and it will have adverse consequences that we may not be able to negotiate our way out of. Sorry.
5: Before we are out of time, very quick, you are one of the lone Democrats still calling for the impeachment of Donald Trump. You filed a resolution at the end of last year. House leadership has made it clear that they don't agree with that strategy, that they feel like it's a distraction and it would be a mistake to forge ahead with it, even if Democrats took back the majority. Do you think Hakeem Jeffries is making a mistake?
4: I don't think Hakeem Jeffries is making a mistake. I think that we are entitled to our opinions. He has his opinion. I have an opinion. And here is my opinion. If a reckless, ruthless, lawless president disregards the Constitution, takes the country to war without the consent of Congress, without conferring with Congress, when a reckless, ruthless, lawless president commits impeachable acts, then I think that we bring articles of impeachment. And I don't think we have to wait until we have a majority to do that which is right. Dr. King said the time is always right to do that which is right. It is the right time for us to bring articles of impeachment. And if God spares me, and I believe that my health will allow me to be spared as I currently exist, I'm going to bring articles of impeachment again against this president. And I want the other members of the House to do what they believe appropriate. These are questions of conscience. And every member has a right to express his or her vote by way of conscience. My conscience dictates that we cannot allow this kind of behavior to go unchecked. Posterity has to know that there were some among us who were willing to take a stand and sacrifice all so that we could protect the rest. I stand for justice. I stand for impeachment of a reckless, ruthless, lawless president. Thank you.
5: Congressman Al Green, thanks so much for joining us this morning. Our political panel is going to dive into everything next. 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

0: after yesterday's July 4th and America 250 celebrations here in D.C. were met with intense heat and delays thanks to thunderstorms. The president insisted on giving a speech touting the nation's so-called golden age, calling America a, quote, nation of winners. And of course, he couldn't resist the urge to slam communism. We have a lot to discuss in the great panel to help us break it all down. With us now is Juanita Tolliver, award-winning author of A More Perfect Party, host of the Archival Podcast, and MS Now political analyst Rina Shah, geopolitical advisor and strategist. Ladies, oh, wow, we've got the Bright Lips Club today. I love it.
1: We love it.
0: Okay, where do we want to start, honestly? Because we've talked about a lot today, but... You know, actually, I just answered my own question. I want to start with Tucker Carlson. Because we haven't talked about him. And he gave a pretty interesting interview this week. And he thinks that the world needs a third party and that he's going to lead it. Let's listen to him quickly.
2: Oh, it's a headline.
0: Oh, it's a headline. Okay. So he says, we need a third party. I'm going to help build a third party. There should be a good faith effort to figure out what benefits the country. I mean, if you make $60,000 a year, you're degraded. Your life expectancy has gone down and the promise of your children's lives is likely gone. No one seems to care. It's not even a factor. Rina, when we are taking into stock all that ails us, all that we've talked about, is this the right path forward, a Tucker Carlson's third party?
3: No, absolutely not, because I've done this before. And that path is dead on arrival because we don't have the systemic reforms to prop it up. Exactly 10 years ago, I was Evan McMullen, campaign top advisor, chief spokeswoman. I felt it, I lived it, and I can tell you it's not possible. And that is what a lot of people get frustrated by, is that there's all this talk, there's all this money poured into potential third-party efforts, but they're dead. This time it feels like, oh, if you have a big personality like Tucker Carlson, maybe it's something. I still don't think, again, just because of what I said, the systemic reforms that need to happen aren't there to help it. It cannot be.
4: I want to also just point out, because I appreciate you pointing out the logistical hurdles to this happening, but also, why would anyone trust Tucker Carlson
3: right
4: to be
3: on
4: the face of this? He created effectively an on-ramp to Donald Trump the past 10-plus years.
5: While texting about how much he didn't like him.
4: Come on. Mm-hmm. So it's like, no, why does this person believe he is the one to find out the solutions for this country? Like, why would anyone trust him?
3: Well, I think that's a good point, but for me, as someone who's been never Trump from the jump, literally, I was the first elected delegate in 2016 to buck the now president. I do see this as a bit of a validation, though. I have to note that part, that you can be conservative, pro-freedom, and still reject strongman politics. Now, I'm not saying that's exactly what Tucker is doing here. This is more about
4: a gap.
3: but it's possible because the center right needs a home. And it should be about ideas, not about a man. And so that's what I think is missing when Tucker enters and says, I'm splitting with this guy only on foreign policy.
5: And he also kind of defends and kind of allegedly props up Russian President Vladimir Putin in interviews. Mm. So, you know, if he's against this strong man, I'm just confusing why he's okay with the other one. Anyway, I want to play some sound from, for some reason, Secretary of Defense Pete Hegseth was at the Meridian Hill Park and was heckled. But I want you guys to listen to what he said.
6: Malcolm X Park.
5: That's what I call it.
6: Yeah, Malcolm X Park.
5: Let's play that, Renee.
6: Secretary.
7: This background noise this morning is perfect. It's the sound of ingrates, of ingratitude, of people who are so blinded by ideology, they can't see law and order and common sense in front of them, that there's nothing ideological about this group. There's nothing political about this exercise. Law and order is something all Americans deserve. Black, white, rich, poor, man or woman from D.C. or far-flung places in this country.
5: He was there praising the National Guard for their work because they've been looking for things to do since they've been here in D.C. The idea that there's nothing ideological about the group of them, I guess, is what he's talking about. And it's him, the deputy chief of staff of the White House, Stephen Miller, and the acting attorney general, Todd Blanche. Very political. But I'm curious, when you hear him talk about that sound of ingrates, of ingratitude, and the kinds of ways in which he talks about and they talk about protesters, and the way that Al Green just spoke about those little nasty racists that were walking around D.C. and said they have a right to do so. Mm. That's a very different way of talking about it. I'm curious how that changes or helps to create the environment of the midterms that we're going to be walking into.
4: It's the same environment we've been seeing since ICE agents and the National Guard have been deployed in cities across this country where protesters have been killed, right? I think it is about dehumanizing. But what's most striking is that Hegseth expects residents of D.C. to say, thank you for militarizing our city. Thank you for occupying our city. Like, it makes no sense. And it is yet another reminder of the need for D.C. statehood, too. But I think it's just, again, that tone and tenor of the reality that people who reject this administration are experiencing at the local levels. And it's in the context of a president who told the press a week or two ago that he'll do anything necessary when asked about deploying the National Guard or ICE agents to polling places in November.
1: Yeah.
4: This is not something that should be accepted as normal. And so I appreciate those Free D.C. protesters for raising the alarms locally. And I hope other people across the country, when they see this happening in their communities, do the same.
1: Yeah. Okay.
5: Yeah,
4: Oh, no.
1: Okay.
4: I don't.
1: I saw the top of the 8 o'clock. I'm going to continue the silly. But this is real. This is real. A Belgian diamond company... group.
4: You already lost.
1: Sent a gift to President Trump. There it is.
4: Oh.
1: This garish ring. It is. Oh, where's this? The story says it is 321 diamonds, 556 sapphires, 13 emeralds, and 6 rubies encrust the watch-sized gold ring that was presented this week to the U.S. ambassador to Belgium, Bill White. To give to President Trump. And the gift comes, as the AP reports, the gift comes months after Belgium's diamond industry won the removal of U.S. tariffs on the on diamond imports. So you can't get the full gloriousness.
3: An understated
1: like,
3: gift
1: zoom
3: man.
1: In on that.
3: Tacky.
1: Okay,
3: tacky.
1: Both of you, just in the time we have left, just... y'all's impressions. Rena, you go first. It's a ring the size of a watch.
3: So clearly they know that Trump thinks he's a king, right? Because this is what you gift a king.
4: Look at the T over the American flag right here. It's in all the details.
1: And there's a T on the other side, too.
4: And I appreciate you pointing it out because I wanted to know what they got in exchange. What was this a payoff for? And you said it. They got the tariffs removed. Trump's tariffs removed. And
1: this is what they gave him. When I saw it, I was like, what in the sick Reed and Roy is this?
5: And it's a reminder that leaders of countries, different groups, people understand how to get into Donald Trump's
8: good graces.
3: I mean, it also comes at a very interesting time as the USMCA, the deal that Donald Trump negotiated, the U.S. let it lapse this week because Donald Trump doesn't like it anymore. Do we think Canada and Mexico are paying attention to?
4: Of course, they're watching.
8: They're going to do a personal gift like a ring, too. Yeah. I mean,
1: ring, a plane.
4: He can be bought is the message.
1: Yes,
5: the White House says that the ring has not been presented to Donald Trump. So when he does get to see it, I'm curious to see what he says.
4: We'll get a full press conference, I'm sure.
5: Juanita Tolliver, Rena Shaw, thank you both for coming to the table. When we come back, we'll break down the 3 things we're keeping an eye on and what you need to know for the week ahead. You're watching The Weeknd.
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0: time now for three things what we are looking out for in the week ahead. Ms. Jackay, why don't you start us off?
1: Okay. There was so much going on this week. I think something we did not have the opportunity to talk about and debrief on is a report that came out by the Natural Resources Committee. This is led by the ranking member, Jared Huffman. And it basically accuses President Trump of engaging in financial fraud by tricking donors who thought that they were donating to the nation's bipartisan 250th anniversary group. But actually, when they were approached by fundraisers, they were duped into thinking they were voting for that and actually were donating to Freedom 250, which is being run by a private events company that is tied to Donald Trump. Mm-hmm. The details of the report are really interesting, but my takeaway is the fact that this was being led by the Natural Resources Committee shows what Republicans are in for. It's a preview for next year if Democrats take back the majority. Oh. It's not just oversight and judiciary that Republicans are going to have to worry about. All the committees are staffing up, hiring investigative lawyers, former prosecutors, people who are well-versed in this kind of thing. And even without subpoena power, they are getting whistleblowers and taking names.
0: Baby, I am so excited that Jackie works here because when these investigations start, there's no one better to cover it than Jackie Allen.
2: She's going to be working 24-7, 365. Sorry, Jackie. I am looking at, even though Congress will still be out on July 4th recess next week, I'm looking to see whether former Senate Majority Leader Mitch McConnell, Senator from Kentucky, if he will be back at work. He was in the hospital. There were reports that when 911 was called, it was an unresponsive Mitch McConnell. Will he be back at work? And this is important because if he's not, or if he has to step down, or if he does step down or anything, the governor of Kentucky, who is a Democrat, will not be able to choose his successor like some of the other governors are able to do. They would have to have an election. But Senator McConnell, we wish you well, but we would love to see whether you're coming back to work.
0: You have been pressing on many things. So I will, when he says a thing, that's the one to pay attention to. One for me is I have been talking, I always, you know, talking Democrats, Republicans all the time. And I was this week, I was checking with some of the Republican strategists about November. And they continue the ways in which they've changed their tone and tenor as we've gotten closer and closer to November. Like the housing, Trump, his shenanigans with the housing bill, like they are seeing that actually play out. Like people seeing that and hearing that Donald Trump went after and went against the housing bill when they are paying expensive rent. They want to build their first house. They're looking to move out of their first house to their next house. So like all of the ways in which he does not give Republicans much to run on, these Republican strategists say they're seeing bear out in their polling, in their conversations, in their focus groups. And I think that is something that like Republicans need to pay attention to because he's the loudest voice in your party and he's continuing to not help, it seems, when it comes to the midterms.
1: By the way, he still hasn't signed that bill.
0: Nope. Right. He might not.
2: And I should say that Republicans, including Senate Majority Leader John Thune, have said that they've been in touch with Senator McConnell. But still, we're going to have to keep it there and leave it there. Just leave it there. Coming up, our favorite segment when our producers have been collecting your comments and questions and we'll answer some of them. Next, you're watching The Weeknd.

0: Playing. Welcome back to the weekend. It's the time of the show where we read your viewer comments and questions. Our first comment comes from a user on Blue Sky. This 4th of July is like celebrating the birthday of a very sick but recoverable family member.
1: Wait, I kind of love that.
0: That is actually, you are 100% right.
1: It's like they got pneumonia. That's okay.
0: Go to the next one. This is
1: whatever people get pneumonia. Our next question comes from Julie on Blue Sky. She says, 6 years ago, I stepped out to see if it was too hot to barbecue, and this beauty of a dog came up after being abandoned, needing home. Oh, my God. She was the best thing that happened to me that year. I'm celebrating her. I'm mourning my country. What a cute puppy.
0: Let's focus on the puppy.
2: I'm looking, actually, for a rescue rabbit right now. I'm curious if anyone has any rabbit experiences. Write me, please. Our next question comes from John on Blue Sky. Math was never my strong suit, but if Jonathan Capehart was 9 at the Bicentennial, why does this man look so fine? Can Eugene explain this phenomena? I think of that all the time. Jonathan looks younger than I do.
1: Baby, that melanin is preserving. Also, when you're unbothered and you drink water, this is what happens to you when you can also look like this. Because there's some other people who are very bothered.
2: And just to embarrass Jonathan, he celebrated his birthday this week.
1: He did.
0: Which
1: birthday?
0: I'm not ashamed to say, not almost 60. It is almost 60. Literally 59.
2: 59.
1: Yes, honey, and looking fine like wine. Get better with time.
0: Thank you.
2: Happy birthday.
0: Thank you very much.
2: You.
0: And our last question comes from a user on Blue Sky who asks. live television. If you would write a documentary, what would be the subject?
1: Oh,
0: that's a really
1: good one. Oh, I know mine.
0: What is it?
1: Baird Rustin.
0: Oh. Well, why already did?
1: Oh, Baird Rustin, who was like a leader of the civil rights movement.
0: Right, but there was a Netflix
1: movie. There was a movie, but I would do a documentary about it.
0: Coleman Domingo called Rustin. What?
2: Rachel? I don't know if I have an idea that I'm willing to share right now.
0: Oh, you always say
2: cliffhanger
0: that.
2: For next weekend.
0: Cliffhanger.
2: But do you have an what would you
0: I do
2: me?
0: Not.
2: Just quickly.
0: I just want you need to read the
2: Okay, keep your comments and questions coming. You can find us on social media at The Weekend MS Now and coming up on Connect with Jacob Soboroff, Michigan's Democratic Senate candidate Abdul El-Sayed, fresh off of his new endorsement from AOC. We'll be right back.
3: Oh, I got it, Cleopatra.

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1: And that does it for the weekend this Sunday morning. We also want to say thank you so much and good luck to our amazing booking producer, yes, Malcolm Thomas, whose last show is today. We love you, we miss you, and we will still be bugging you and asking you for favors.
2: Correct.
1: He's not going very far. But we'll see you back here next Saturday at 7 a.m. Eastern, so you also don't go far. And Connect with Jacob Sobroff continues our coverage right now.

0: What is up, everybody? Good morning. I am Jacob Soboroff. It is Sunday, the 5th of July, and you are watching Connect. One thing that President Trump cannot control is the weather. Although, come to think of it, he did try. You remember when he reportedly told senior officials in 2019 he wanted to nuke approaching hurricanes? I remember. Anyway, I digress. Yesterday, record-shattering heat and lightning strikes in the distance caused for a really chaotic salute to America for the nation's 250th anniversary. But in the end, Trump got his moment in the spotlight, giving a speech that, in true Trump fashion, brought campaign-style rhetoric to a national celebration. In the afternoon, hours before the big fireworks show and Trump's planned speech, officials actually evacuated the National Mall because of looming severe weather. And by nightfall, everyone was let back in. Our reporters described, a chaotic scene as attendees rushed to go back through security. Here's MS Now's Vaughn Hilliard trying to get back in last night. Watch.
1: So we're now a part of the masses of the whole crowd here, where there is no order. Let's go to the left. Come on. Everybody, it's just a mass mob getting back here. It's not clear.
2: Stay close, please. Stay close.
1: It's not clear what the security looks like. After everybody was evacuated, they took down the mags that effectively create the security perimeter. And what you see now, after the president announced that everybody would be allowed back in and that he would be giving his speech no matter what time of night, you're now watching everybody descend on this area.
0: Maximum respect to Vaughn. And you know what? The show must go on. President Trump vowed to take the stage through rain or shine, and that he did at 11:15 p.m. And while his speech did celebrate America's history, his messaging blended patriotism with partisanship.
3: America will never be a communist country. Won't happen. Communism is a loser, and it always will be. The communist system is the opposite of the American system, and the communist system has never worked. Our warriors did not fight communism on battlefields across the world, only to have that menace rear its ugly head right back here in America. We're not going to let it happen. We rebuilt our military in my first term. We use it a little bit in our, well, actually, I should say third term, but I won't do that because I don't want any controversy.
0: Oy vey. Let's bring in MS Now White House reporter Akayla Gardner. Akayla, it's the morning after. Walk us through, if you might, the timeline of how everything unfolded yesterday and what else the president actually covered in his speech.
4: Yeah, well, the president said that he was being advised to push his speech to another day, but he said he had to do it last night, given that America's 250th anniversary only happens once. But he used this speech really to take aim again at communism, which has really become a coded word that the president has started to use and really become a midterm messaging tool for him, for democratic socialists, who we've seen win dozens of primaries this year. And he also used his speech to talk about the Save America Act, that voter ID bill that he is holding up several bipartisan bills in Congress just to get Republicans to fold on. Take a listen to some of that.
3: We want to keep America great, and we will do so by approving the Save America Act, which means all voters must show voter ID. All voters must provide a little thing called proof of citizenship. And there will be no mail-in ballots except for illness, disability, military deployment, or travel. And you won't have cheating on the elections anymore.
4: And Jacob, at Mount Rushmore, President Trump also called for the end to the filibuster, which has been used for decades to really encourage bipartisan debate in order to get this bill passed, which would, of course, restrict millions of people from voting and severely restrict mail-in ballots. Jacob.
0: Akayla Gardner, MS Now, White House reporter, thank you so much for being with us this morning. I appreciate it. The man you just heard from, President Trump, rang in 250 years of America richer than ever. And you should know that. This week, he disclosed more than $2 billion in personal income during his first year back in office. That is more than quadruple what he made back in 2024. According to this disclosure, more than half of the money was made through his family crypto business, an industry that he has direct influence. Donald Trump has direct influence over this as president of the United States. He was asked about it repeatedly, time after time. And you know what his answer was? Quote, "You know why I'm profiting? Because the stock market's going up. Everybody's profiting." And he is kind of right. The stock market has been having a heck of a year, despite the war with Iran, which President Trump started. There was a major oil shortage and also an AI bubble that just might pop. But the stock market, as you all know, is not the economy. And for millions of Americans, those record highs on Wall Street had not translated into relief at the grocery store or at the gas pump. Aside from crypto, the disclosure paints just the most remarkable picture of the president's finances. Nearly $290 million came from real estate. Tens of millions of dollars came from tech stocks, and $86 million alone from lawsuit settlements with media companies like ABC and CBS and Meta and YouTube. Unrivaled is how the New York Times describes the president's financial exploits. But, and you probably knew where I was going with this, it is not just Donald Trump. It is his sons, his wife, his vice president, his current cabinet. Though it pales in comparison to his boss, Vice President J.D. Vance did have a pretty lucrative year in 2025, too. According to federal disclosures, he brought in between $1.4 million and $7.4 million, including his investment income. The bulk of his income, though, came from royalties and advances related to his book, Hillbilly Elegy, according to MS Now, on book sales alone compared to 2024, and that is at least a 20-fold increase. That's all up from a range roughly of $213,000 to $1.3 million the year before, though this form does not reflect his salary as a U.S. senator. So, are we sensing a theme here? J.D. Vance was out-earned, though, by the First Lady. Melania Trump reported between $17.3 million and $18.2 million in income last year. Most of that came from the licensing agreement tied to the Melania documentary acquired by Amazon that you probably did not see. You remember the Melania movie, the documentary that somehow reportedly cost $75 million to make and promote, but flopped at the box office. It made back only $16 million. The First Lady also reported roughly $521,000 in book royalties and more than $6 million from her own meme coin. Everybody's got a meme coin. And then there are Don Jr. and Eric Trump, still expanding the family's business interests while their dad sits there in the Oval Office. The president's sons have major upcoming developments and licensing projects stretching from the Middle East to Southeast Asia. According to ProPublica, Don Jr.'s venture capital firm called 1789 Capital invested in Vulcan Elements just 3 months before the company received a $620 million government loan. Perhaps that is just divine timing. A spokesperson for 1789 Capital says, quote, "There are zero conflicts at 1789 where no one has ever served in government." The Trump son's newest venture also include investments tied to drone and defense companies, industries set to receive billions of dollars as the administration ramps up military spending. According to MS Now's review of public records, the president's eldest sons are linked to investments in at least 10 different companies with military applications. Those firms have collectively received about $3.7 billion in federal funds since the start of the second Trump administration. A spokesperson for the Suns say they play no role in awarding or managing these contracts, but as the Wall Street Journal's editorial board put it, quote, "Assuming all of this is legal, it is still an unseemly display of using the presidency for family profit. It is hard to believe the Trump boys would be able to do the same deals if Dad wasn't in the Oval Office. The main difference between Hunter Biden's foreign dealings and the Trump projects is that the Trumps are brazenly open about theirs." The president would beg to differ. He was asked about the potential conflicts of interest this week and argued his kids shouldn't have to put their lives on hold just because their dad is the POTUS.
3: I feel badly in a way for my kids because every time my kids do, if they invest in a stock or if they go and do a bill, anything they do, because the presidency is so powerful, so big, everything, right. If they buy a cupcake company, well, the energy to make the cupcakes is, you know, sort of like how's my energy policy? So therefore you have a conflict. So it's pretty tough in that sense. I tell my kids, stay away from as much as you can stay away from, but they also have a life.
0: Pretty tough. Pretty tough. Sure seems pretty tough when the same family helping shape national policy also stands to benefit from industries directly affected by those policies. And while all of these accusations of grifting and profiting off the presidency have never been more blatant, they aren't new. We've been asking just how much Donald Trump and others like him are extracting from their positions of power for years. In fact, I did an entire four-part documentary series on it called American Swamp with my dear friend and colleague Katie Turr during the first Trump term about the corrupting influence of money in Washington and the true victims of it, the American people. Here is me and Katie back in 2019. The Trump International Hotel opened just 2 weeks before Election Day in the Capitol's old post office, following a renovation estimated to cost $200 million. The Trump Organization is now 6 years into a 60-year lease of the building from the federal government.
2: It's almost hard to believe that it isn't explicitly illegal for foreign governments or foreign entities to stay here.
4: I think that's the question. Even us.
2: Like the idea that we, as people who cover him, could sit here and pay for coffee, for potato chips, that ultimately the money goes into his pocket. There are just so many issues. Why would you want to put yourself in that position?
0: The potato chips, I think, were the least of our worries. What does it say about the state of this White House that you could play that same clip from 2019 today, and it has only gotten far, far worse? Joining me now is David K. Johnston, investigative reporter and co-founder of DCReport.org, a nonprofit dedicated to policy reporting and perspective. He has written and reported on this topic extensively, including for one of his books, The Big Cheat, How Donald Trump Fleeced America and Enriched Himself and His Family. Also with me is Jonathan Swan, New York Times White House reporter and co-author of the new book, Regime Change, Inside the Imperial Presidency of Donald Trump, which just so happens to be the best-selling nonfiction book of the year. Gentlemen, welcome to both of you. Thank you so much for being here. And David, let's start with you. You have covered the president's finances for decades. Is there anything in particular in this disclosure that genuinely did surprise you?
5: Well, the size of the money for sure. But fundamentally, I hope we can stop talking about Donald Trump as a businessman. Donald Trump is a cash extractor. He uses other people's money, in this case, the taxpayers' money for a number of the ventures, in order to extract money. He's not building wealth the way business people do by reinvesting in and propping up their business. And I warned he would do this more than a decade ago, and we're now seeing absolutely clear evidence that he is there to benefit himself and his family, not anyone else, unless they are allies he needs.
0: Jonathan, I want to read a little bit from your blockbuster co-authored by Maggie Haberman about the years in between his presidencies and about how Trump had come to believe he had been too accommodating of long established norms. You write, quote, he had stopped short of what most ethics watchdogs had demanded in his first term, putting his holdings into a blind trust and instead agreed reluctantly to turn over control of the Trump organization, to his sons. He would, however, stop them from making any new foreign deals during his first term. Trump made it clear that if he won again, things would be very different. His sons could do as they pleased. I prohibited them from doing business in my first term, and I got absolutely no credit for it, Trump complained in a New York Times interview in early 2026, talking about his sons. I didn't have to do that, and it's really unfair to them. He added, I found out that nobody cared, and I'm allowed to. It sounds a lot, Jonathan, like the way he says that this is just so tough. It's so tough for him and his children. How does it all tie into what we're seeing now and how he has molded this second term?
6: Well, the biggest challenge we had, Maggie and I, in reporting this part of the book was there was just so much of it. And actually, journalistically, almost it felt like a failure at the end, because I genuinely believe we know only a tiny fraction of what's going on. Everywhere you look, there's more of it. I mean, just to give you one example that people don't really talk about, but we get into in the book, the presidential library, right? The Trump presidential library, which is, of course, not really a library, but actually a skyscraper. Eric Trump has been soliciting money from Gulf countries, the Saudis and others. Trump's own cabinet has been playing into that. So Howard Lutnick, there's been stories about his sons and his former company making money intersecting with federal policy. Trump was actually quite irritated about those stories. Lutnick then gives $25 million to the Trump Presidential Library, and Trump starts talking about how, you know, the only reason he puts up with Howard's BS is because he's given me $25 million. And isn't it great? Howard's the greatest guy, you know, et cetera. So, you know, you could spend 4 hours talking about this stuff, but the bottom line is Trump thought that he had left money on the table, and he feels that there is no risk in any type of accountability. He has sweeping immunity conferred to him by the Supreme Court. We have in our book reporting, he's told people privately he's going to pardon anyone who came within 250 feet of the Oval Office. So the people around him have no fear, really, of any kind of consequences. And that's the environment that you now see.
0: I have so many more questions for both of you. If you would, stick around. David K. Johnston, Jonathan Swan. We will be right back on the other side of a quick commercial break. You're watching Connect. Don't go anywhere.
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0: All right, I am back now with David K. Johnston, co-founder of DCReport.org, and Jonathan Swan, New York Times White House reporter. Jonathan, let's pick back up with you. Trump was he was already a very rich man before he came back into office. You know, from your reporting, what is it that you believe is motivating him to want to just continually further enrich himself?
1: Well, it's never enough, and you know, Trump has always had this bottomless appetite, whether it's for power or for wealth. And, you know, this goes back to comments that he made in the early 80s. He was actually asked when, you know, at what point would you consider that you had enough for his family? And he essentially made clear that there was no point. The crypto industry is very Trump is almost mystified by the crypto industry. Remember, he used to call it a scam back in term one, and then his right. family and the Witkoff family set up this business just before the election. We have reporting in the book that privately, certainly sort of in the early months of last year in the Oval, he would almost talk about it sort of with a sense of wonder or you know, he's used to dealing in tangible, you know, real estate and other things that you can sort of visualize more. He doesn't really understand how crypto works, but the money was just pouring in and was almost unimaginable to him. So that's part of it. The other part of it is, you know, there's a feeling of not being a sucker, like not leaving money on the table. And as he said in that quote to the New York Times, to my colleagues, I found out no one cared. He's just betting on mass cynicism, public cynicism, that he can get away with doing it.
0: Get away. Exactly. And you know, the thing is, David, it's not just about the president. There are so many administration officials who have these enormous personal wealth, sums of personal wealth and investment. And I think at one point last year, it was Forbes that described it as the richest cabinet ever. Here's the quote. Forbes estimates that his top advisors are worth $7.5 billion, more than doubling the $3.2 billion combined worth of Trump's 2019 cabinet. By contrast, Biden's cabinet of regular Joes was barely worth $110 million combined in 2021. I think everybody understands that, you know, elites are the target generally of the American people, and even the Biden cabinet having that type of wealth is offensive to some people. But this is next level, and it seems to be becoming a broader feature of American politics. It is not. Is it just this administration, or they're just taking it to the next level?
2: Well, it's this administration, but you should be very worried about where we go from here. All organizations take their clues right. from the top. And Donald Trump is the third generation head of a four generation white collar crime family. We have a number of white collar crime families in America. White collar crime costs the public about 20 times as much as street crime, which overall has been in rapid decline, despite Donald trying to scare people with claims that the crime is rampant in the streets. And one of the things we should be learning from this situation is that when the framers wrote the Constitution, they did not provide enforcement mechanisms for various provisions, especially the Foreign Commerce Clause. So Trump should not be able to take that jet from Qatar, even though he claims it's actually a gift to the U.S. government, not to him, and many other deals. But so long as the Republican leadership on Capitol Hill will not do its duty of oversight and directing the president, whose job, the Constitution says, is to do what Congress tells him or her to do, he will continue to engage in these kinds of grifts and scams and extractions. And where he can, he will use your and my tax dollars, because Donald doesn't believe there are any limits on what he can do. He believes he's special. He believes he should run the whole world. And he's believed this for long before I met him, almost 40 years ago.
0: David K. Johnston, award-winning investigative journalist and co-founder of DCReport.org, and Jonathan Swan, White House reporter for The New York Times. Good to see you both. Thank you so much for being here on a Sunday morning.
3: Thank you.
0: Coming up, the winning message progressives are running on and why it is irritating the heck out of Speaker Mike Johnson. Candidate for Michigan Senate Abdul Al-Sayed will join me right here next.
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0: It's not that crazy, or not as crazy as Republican House Speaker Mike Johnson wants you to think it is. That is the message in a new ad running throughout this July 4th weekend from the Progressive Change Campaign Committee. It is a political action committee that identifies itself as a million-member grassroots organization building progressive power at the local level, at the state level, and at federal levels. Watch this.
1: They put this on paper. They're saying the quiet things out loud. Abolish the Electoral College.
2: Damn straight.
1: Replace the two-party system with a multi-party democracy.
3: Yep.
1: Expand the House of Representatives.
3: That's right.
1: Establish public ownership of the largest corporations and essential industries to ensure democratic control and accountability to the people.
2: Hell yeah.
1: Y'all, it goes on and on and on.
0: Those people you just saw, Chris Rabb and Claire Valdez and Mela Quiroz were the ones in that clip. All three are progressives. We had Quiroz on the show last week, and all three just won their primaries. Their point? That these are not crazy ideas. They are winning messages. Like Mela Quiroz told me on this program last weekend, these ideas are resonating with people. And while centrist Democratic candidates are also winning their primaries, the progressives and even the Democratic socialists, they're having a moment. It is undeniable. That is why a whole lot of eyes are on Michigan right now to see what happens in the Democratic Senate primary there. The field is made up of Congresswoman Haley Stevens, State Senator Mallory McMorrow, and Abdul El-Sayed, a former Wayne County health official. This is a hot race, hotly contested, and it has the Democratic Party split there. Senate Minority Leader Chuck Schumer and other moderate Democrats have backed Haley Stevenson. You might have seen that Congresswoman Alexandria Ocasio-Cortez just gave a boost to Abdul El-Sayed, who already has the backing of Bernie Sanders. And Abdul El-Sayed joins me now, fresh off of that AOC endorsement. He is running in Michigan's Democratic Senate primary. Welcome to the show.
4: Jacob, thanks for having me.
0: It's good to have you here. I think everybody knows Michigan is not New York, and it's not Denver even. What makes you confident that you can win not only this primary, but the critical election come November?
4: Jacob, I kicked off this campaign back in April of 2025. Since then, I've done 450 public events across 110 different cities. I could be in a living room in Lansing. I can be in a town hall in Detroit, a church in Escanaba, a VFW hall in Manistee. No matter where I go, people say the same thing. It just shouldn't be this hard. Shouldn't be this hard to afford my groceries. Shouldn't be this hard to pay my rent or believe I could ever own a home. Shouldn't be this hard to see a doctor. Shouldn't be this hard to pay my taxes and know that that money is going to be spent on me or my kids instead of dropping bombs on somebody else and their kids. That is the same frustration I think we're hearing echoing up and down the country right now. And they want politicians who aren't focused more on the direction of a political party and focused more on whether or not they're going to be able to afford their lives. That is true in Michigan. It's true in Colorado. It's true in New York. And I think we're seeing a lot of movement right now because politicians that are actually paying attention to the lives of the constituents they want to serve are succeeding.
0: Yeah, that they are. And you just picked up this endorsement from, as I mentioned, Congresswoman Alexandria Ocasio-Cortez. It's her first time in this primary cycle weighing in to a contested Senate election. What's your hope that her endorsement will do for you?
4: Well, this is somebody who's been leading at the forefront of the fight to get money out of politics, put money in your pocket, and pass Medicare for All. That is what I'm running to do here in Michigan, given her leadership as a strong, capable leader and the fact that she has established what it looks like for a generation to talk through and connect across a number of different generations. What she represents, I think, is true to the ideals that Michiganders want to see and also what is expressed. She's speaking to the frustrations that I'm hearing up and down my state. And so we're trying to build a movement where we get money out of politics, put money in your pocket, pass Medicare for All. A lot of people want to say, oh, is this far left or where does this stand on some ideological spectrum? But most Michiganders aren't asking about an ideological spectrum. They're asking, how am I going to afford gas to get to work? And is that job going to be there for me tomorrow and tomorrow again? Can I get health care if I get sick? And the answer, unfortunately, for too many people is no. And we're leading a movement to try and address that by getting money out of politics so our politics can finally be of the people, by the people, and for the people again.
0: We're seeing one of the first negative ads come out against you. And this happened in Colorado, too. I talked to Mela Quiroz about this last weekend. This ad is from the United Democracy Project. It's a Washington, D.C. based group that is aligned with AIPAC. And it accuses you of quote, I want to make sure I get this right, a long history of disrespecting women. But the Detroit Free Press calls the accusations unpersuasive. What's your response to this ad that's airing on Michigan Airwaves right now?
4: You know, when they can't beat you on the fundamentals, they don't want to have a policy debate. What they do is they attack your character. I know what my leadership has been for folks across our state. You know, I've been in public service here for 10 years. People know my record. But the big question here is, why does an organization that wants to send our money abroad to go and drop bombs on women and children, to back a genocidal foreign government, why are they attacking me? Well, because they know that I want to keep our money here to invest in women's health here and childcare here. And they know that they can't beat us on the fundamentals of the debate. They know that their position is fundamentally unpopular, but they have tens of millions of dollars to spend. They've already spent $30 million in this race to beat me. They realized that they couldn't beat me by just pushing up their chosen candidate. And so now they're trying to attack my character. But Michiganders know better. They know who I am. I've been in public service here for a while. My work has been about serving women and children. And so I'm going to take my record. I'm going to keep focusing on what we want to do, which is get money out of politics, put money in your pocket, pass Medicare for all.
0: You're on the record saying that if you make it to the Senate and Democrats take back control, you're not going to vote for Chuck Schumer as majority leader. You did say someone like Senator Chris Van Hollen would be a better option. Anybody else that you would consider as majority leader, and how come?
4: Well, look, I tell you this. I want whoever's going to give us the best shot at leading to get money out of politics, put money in your pocket, pass Medicare for all. And I know right now the leadership that we've had for too long on the Democratic side is a lot more interested in courting big money into our politics. We've watched as money has come out of our politics, and we don't yet have Medicare for all, not even a movement for it. And so we need leadership that is going to lead forthrightly on these questions. I think Senator Van Hollen has demonstrated he has the right combination of statesmanship and legislative acumen and leadership on these issues. I think he'd make a fantastic Senate majority leader when we win the Senate.
0: Abdul El Sayed, running for U.S. Senate in Michigan. We're going to be following this one closely. Looking forward to having you back on the broadcast and covering this race between now and Election Day. Thanks so much.
4: Thanks for having me.
0: And as I mentioned, we have invited the other candidates, Representative Stevens and Mallory McMorrow on the program as well. And we will stay on top of this one. Still ahead on Connect, we are highlighting patriotism this holiday weekend. The nonprofit Tunnels to Towers was founded after 9/11 in honor of a firefighter who gave his life to save others. I can't wait to tell you about the amazing, honestly, it's an extraordinary gift the organization is giving to 30 families across this country. You don't want to miss this. We'll be right back.

0: This 4th of July weekend, I think we've all been thinking a lot about what patriotism means to us. I certainly have. And I've been thinking in particular about the men and women who put their lives on the line to serve this country in one way or another every single day, like law enforcement and firefighters or EMS workers who are often the first to show up in an emergency at people's lowest moments. Those who run toward danger, risking their own lives for the sake of saving other people. And here's someone you should know. Sergeant Elio Diaz. Born in Cuba, Diaz immigrated to the United States and then he settled in Miami. He joined the Charlotte County Sheriff's Office in Florida in 2013, and in December of 2024, he was shot and killed in what was supposed to be a routine traffic stop. Officials say before the shooting, Sergeant Diaz spent more than an hour talking to the driver who shot him, trying to help sort out his insurance so that his truck was not going to be towed. That was the kind of person that Sergeant Diaz was. He left behind a wife and four children. And this Independence Day, his family and dozens more families and first responders and their families got a little relief. The nonprofit Tunnels to Towers, which was founded after the 9/11 terrorist attacks in memory of FDNY firefighter Stephen Siller, is providing mortgage-free homes to 30 families across 19 states. Yesenia Gonzalez, Sergeant Diaz's wife, says, quote, having a mortgage-free home means my children will always have a place to call home, no matter where life takes them or what challenges they may face. They will always have a safe place to return to, a place filled with love, memories, and the legacy that their father built for them. I am now joined by Nai Luna, the daughter of Sergeant Diaz, and his wife, Yesenia Gonzalez. It's so nice to have you both here.
1: Thank you. Good morning.
0: Nai, what do you want us to know about your dad?
1: Dad was a genuine family man. He would give the shirt off his back to anyone. And he was just all about spreading love. He loved life so much. He enjoyed just waking up, going to work. You know, he was more than just the badge. He was more than just, you know, Sergeant Elio Diaz. He was a man that wore many hats. And, yeah.
0: Yesenia, what is your message to other families that might have recently lost a loved one in the line of duty like your family did?
2: Obviously, that's a very hard question because I'm still navigating through grief. But there's hope. We don't walk this line by ourselves. And Tunnel to Towers Foundation has meant a lot to us, the community. We're not left behind, especially wives, children's.
0: Yeah.
2: Just keep faith and hope. There's still hope for us.
0: I so admire your ability through the grief to speak out to us and about this, because I do know that so many other people can find strength in what you are doing, Yesenia. And your husband immigrated to this country as a child, and he chose to go into public service. Tell us a little bit about him. What went into that decision for him and as a family, and what was it like to witness the devotion that your husband had for this country as an immigrant to it?
2: He loved it. And that's what I could share too, right? So many stories, yeah. Especially with the kiddos, right? Go ahead.
1: It was always his dream, really, to become a police officer. It started when he was young. His grandfather was in the service. So he saw that role model, you know, growing up. And yeah, it's something that he always wanted to pursue. And mom and dad sat down and they decided, okay, this is it. Like, whatever you want to do, I'll support you. And mom's always had his back through everything and anything. And I was 13, I think, when Dad graduated the police academy, and we just always had his back, really. And it didn't matter if he came home and people would say the nastiest things to him, you know, or treat him like he was like something on the bottom of your shoe. Like, he still went out there and did his job, and he was all about trying to help someone. If he arrested someone, he'd sit there and offer them a cup of coffee and be like, talk to me. You know, he gave them an ear, a shoulder to lean on, regardless of who they were, what they've done, what they've committed. That was his goal, was to change someone's life.
2: And that's exactly what
0: the nonprofit. Go ahead. Sorry.
2: No. I was just repeating what she was just stating. that's what he was. He was there to serve and protect, and he loved this country as well. Like, he was very,
1: very patriotic.
2: He really was. And also, like, our son just turned 19, and he just finished graduating the fire academy. So we also, our family has always been a first responder. It's nice. It's nice for him seeing my son also giving back to the community and
1: following in the footsteps of his dad, that legacy he left behind.
0: The Tunnels to Towers was formed, as I mentioned, in the wake of the 9/11 attacks. And for me, it was such a formative experience because they happened during my first week of college at New York University downtown. And I saw first responders carry out just the most, like your husband, the most extraordinary acts of heroism and patriotism, even if they were small ones. And to me, it exemplified exactly what it means to be an American, not the size of it, not whether you were born here or not, just whether or not you were willing to hold out a hand to a stranger. How do you see a patriotism today?
2: Nice, babe.
1: It's just evolved. Like, it's so nice to see that there's still people out there that do love this country, mm-hmm. that still serve for this country, that selflessly give.
0: Yeah,
1: I think we've entered a time where a lot of people are kind of selfish, and it's really good to see those that aren't, that are still coming back. Mm-hmm. Kindness, like, from strangers, you know, it's okay to love someone and give them your support, even if you don't know them.
2: And to have different opinions. Like, mm-hmm. everybody can have different opinions, but just to respect and to love, I think that's what we should all be doing.
0: Thank you again to you both, Nai Luna and Yesenia Gonzalez,
2: for your
0: bravery, frankly, in being here today and sharing so much about your beautiful family. We will be right back. Thanks so much.
2: Thank you. Appreciate it. Thank you.

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1: It's been really great to hear from so many of you this 4th of July weekend, talking about patriotism and what it means to be an American. And so instead of our usual AMA, ask me anything, I wanted to hear from you guys about how you see this country, how you are celebrating this birthday, and most importantly, what being an American means to you. So let's do it. Let's go through some of your answers. First one is from Kathy.

how happy he was to be in this country and what it meant to him. Despite the current political situation, this country is still a beacon of freedom and an inspiration. Our founding documents are beacons of light. Wow, thanks for that, Kathy. How about Rose on Instagram? Both my mom and dad were in World War II. My mom was a Navy nurse at San Diego. She met my dad as a wounded Marine. We were proud and strong for America, still are. All this political mess doesn't turn me away, but makes me love our country more. Awesome. PH Travels on Threads. Let's see. Here we go. Being an American means remembering where we came from while believing in where we can go. Our history is complicated, marked by both remarkable achievements and painful lessons. We should learn from all of it, not to divide us, but to help us build something better. Love that. From Joanne on Blue Sky. Hey, Joanne. Joanne says, I just can't believe at 69 I have to march and protest again like I did during NAM, Earth Day. Now, ERA with Gloria, civil rights, etc. What I have learned is living and loving your nation is an everyday patriotic duty. And here's Chelsea on Instagram. Chelsea says, a belief that heroism exists within all of us everyday people and a humility to recognize that even our extraordinary heroes are still just ordinary people too. Amen. Amen. We love ordinary people on this show. And lastly, from MJ on Facebook, to me, being an American means standing up and showing up even when it looks like democracy is hopeless. Hope springs eternal, and so does democracy. Some things are worth fighting for. Don't forget to vote. Amen. Amen. I could read these all day long, and in fact, I do after the show. You know I go through all your comments. And reading them is special because throughout my own career and across so many of our 50 states, everybody I have met has a different connection to this country. Whether you have had family here for generations or maybe you just immigrated here, it is incredible to witness the love for this country, our country, all of our country. Thank you for sharing your stories, and we'll be right back. A lot more show to come.

0: This weekend, America turns 250 years old. And the most American thing about our founding is that it began actually with an act of defiance. 56 men signed their names to a document that made every one of them a wanted man. Dissent is not un-American. Dissent is the founding American act. And right now it's being expressed across the country at a moment when it has never been more urgent. Because Americans are being taught methodically to be afraid. Protesters have been charged with terrorism. Voter registration groups raided by the FBI. Media organizations threatened for reporting on Trump's grift. A librarian in Arkansas fired for refusing to ban books. A member of Congress threatened with an investigation after holding a Know Your Rights workshop. Law firms and universities cutting deals with the Trump administration, hoping acquiescence buys safety. Donors going quiet, institutions falling in line. That is, all of this, how modern authoritarianism works. It doesn't have to punish everybody. It's only got to punish a few people and do it loudly and do it publicly so all of us, so the rest of us fall in line. But here's the thing. It isn't working on everyone. There is an extraordinary new book that I want to tell you about. It is called On Courage, How to Be a Dissident in an Age of Fear by Pulitzer Prize winning investigative journalist Julia Angwin and former White House policy advisor Amy Fields Meyer. The book draws on more than 100 interviews with people who stood up to authoritarian regimes around the world and lived to explain how. When Americans hear the word dissident, we picture someone far away, I think. An Alexei Navalny, Nelson Mandela, heroes from other countries and heroes from other eras. But their book is about a different kind of dissident, a suburban mom in New Jersey, an elementary school teacher outside Boston. It brings a smile to my face. People like you. It is quite literally a manual. And my colleague Rachel Maddow was so impressed by it that she actually recorded the audiobook herself. The book's biggest discovery might surprise you. The authors assumed, as most of us do, that the dissidents are built differently, that they are braver, they're wired for heroism. But here's the deal. It's not true. They found the opposite. This is how they put it. Dissidents don't choose to be dissidents. They simply choose to be who they are. They refuse to ignore that quiet internal voice, the one that says, this is wrong. And then they do something, usually something small. Here's one example. Kathy O'Leary is that suburban mom. She keeps watch outside the Delaney Hall Immigrant Detention Center in Newark. She and her fellow volunteers bring supplies to families that are gathered outside. She brings warm clothes in the winter, sun protection in the summer. There are rides, there are phone calls. And you know what they do? They film everything. They create a record so that what happens there cannot be denied later. Or take the community center outside of Boston, where 75 people packed into folding chairs one night to learn how to spot undercover ICE vehicles. What happened? Weeks later, this network got a tip. Suspicious cars outside a construction site. So those volunteers showed up. They asked questions. Their cameras were rolling. And what did the agents do? They ultimately drove away. An elementary school teacher stayed for 2 hours. She handed out Know Your Rights information cards to day laborers and then drove them home. You know how many people were detained that day? None. Sometimes that is what courage looks like. Courage looks like a carpool. And the research says that it works. I want you to pay attention to this one statistic. It might be the most hopeful one that you will hear if you are worried about the future of democracy. It's from Harvard's Erica Chenoweth, who studied more than 600 mass movements over the past century. Here's what she found. When just 3.5% of a population participates in a sustained and a nonviolent resistance, just 3.5%, movements overwhelmingly succeed. Not a majority, not half. All it takes is just 3.5% of people to do something. Nonviolent. That word matters. And the data is clear. Nonviolence trumps violence. This is data. It succeeds by peeling away a regime's support sector by sector. In Serbia, in the late 90s, protesters brought flowers and cakes to police officers. When the former president, who was eventually overthrown, finally ordered those officers to crush the crowds, they refused. One scholar calls this collective stubbornness. And Americans, it turns out, are really, really good at it. We can be pretty stubborn. The authors point to what is already working here, the nonviolent movement in Minneapolis that drove ICE out of that city. I saw it with my own eyes. The boycott that pushed Avelo Airlines to cancel its deportation contract. Consumers cutting Tesla's stock price in half. So what does the manual say that the rest of us should do? First, find your people. Find a political home, a group that keeps you grounded when the news is designed to overwhelm you. And you don't have to build one from scratch. Your book club or your congregation, or it could be your neighborhood association. Any network will do, really. The second thing is to bear witness. Document. Get out there. In the Soviet Union, smuggling the truth out happened through underground newsletters. Today, all it takes is a phone in your pocket. And that record matters. One human rights investigator featured in On Courage, who spent his career documenting perpetrators of state violence, has a message for masked agents everywhere. Quote, we will know who you are. Third, and this one, it might surprise you, but it might not. Keep your joy. When the president seized control of the Kennedy Center and banned drag shows, Washingtonians threw a drag dance party outside. One organizer explained the strategy this way. They said, they want us to be so afraid, and the only way to counter fear is with joy. Author Amy Fields Meyer offers one warning. Most Americans still don't grasp where we are. This is not, in his words, your grandmother's authoritarianism. It doesn't arrive in a coup. It comes through elections gradually, which is frightening. But as the authors note, gradual also means this. We have off-ramps. We only have to take them. The book closes with a story from the darkest years of the Soviet Union, when the KGB was sending dissidents to labor camps and to psychiatric wards. The activists kept writing anyway. They kept publishing. And when they gathered, they raised their glasses in a defiant toast. The toast was, to the success of our hopeless cause. You know how that story ends. In 1989, the wall fell. Remember this. The cause is never as hopeless as the regime needs you to believe it is. 250 years ago, a small group of people looked at the most powerful empire on earth and decided that they would no longer submit. And you know what? Americans are not about to start now. Joining me now is Julia Angwin, the Pulitzer Prize-winning investigative journalist, founder of Proof News, and co-author of the newly released bestseller On Courage, How to Be a Dissident in an Age of Fear. Julia, congratulations on the success of the book. It couldn't come at a more important time, and it's really great to have you.
1: Thank you so much for having us.
0: You have spent your career exposing abuses of power as an investigative journalist. I'm curious what made you decide that this moment called not for another investigation per se, but for almost a guide on how ordinary people can respond.
1: Yeah, I think there's a way you could probably describe my career as an investigative journalist as like a career of despair, in the sense that I was constantly bringing people very bad news that they maybe didn't know about previously. Yeah. But it felt so urgent to bring people some news about hope in this moment. I think that I felt for a long time that people didn't know the bad things that were happening, but I think now we do know. And so what we actually need right now is a roadmap for how to get out of it. And the cool thing about it was that just all Ami and I did was call up dissidents around the world and ask them what they did, how they did it. And it turns out it was much more doable than I thought. I think we honestly did think, just like you said earlier, that maybe we're going to learn that they all had some secret thing they were born with about courage. And when we learned that they were just like us, you know, celebrities just like us, but we just really were surprised at how accessible this was going to be. And so it was an exercise in hope for us while writing it too.
0: Yeah, I mean, it's called On Courage, but you argue it's not really about heroes. It's about just regular folks. You know, I'm curious how the reporting in the book changed your own understanding, even on a personal level, of what courage actually looks like.
1: Yeah, I think what I really came away with, to be completely honest, is that courage was about not looking away The authoritarian regime wants to have you look away from their lawlessness and their corruption, because that's ultimately what it's about, right? It's about them taking your rights and taking your money for themselves. And so they want you to do, the only way they can do that is if you don't pay attention, if you don't care. And so caring is the courageous thing. Sticking to your values and caring about the people they're picking off and telling you, oh, those are the bad people. Focus on that, not on the bad thing we're doing. And so you have to care about people who you may not know. You may not, they're not necessarily part of your community, but you, if you start to care about what's happening to them, that actually allows the regime, it prevents the regime from demonizing them and focusing everyone's attention on that instead of on what they are doing.
0: And take it from me, who spends a lot of time with strangers, it feels great. It actually is an extraordinary feeling to get to know people that you might not otherwise cross paths with and watch them, as you say, sometimes even in their worst moment, try to find a way together. The book, by the way, has already become a bestseller. It says something, don't you think, about where Americans are right now?
1: I mean, we're so honored, right, that Rachel Maddow did the audio, that people have been resonating with it, because we really did write it because people we knew, including ourselves, were saying, what can we do? Right? Like, this is the question everyone had been asking. What can we do? I feel helpless. So we basically wrote it like a buffet menu. Like, pick a lane. You want to be like the Venezuelan dissident who goes every week to a protest? You could do that right here. Or you want to be like the Rutgers professor who led a movement among his fellow professors and, you know, helped stiffen the spine of his university to not, be compliant with the regime. Like, there are so many different options. You could go like Kathy O'Neill and stand in front of the Delaney Hall and give out water bottles and help the families. So we wanted it to be a choice. Like, you just like see all these different routes in, because people often think the only route is to stand in the heat with a sign and yell, which is totally fine. Yeah. And is a very important part of the work, because what the important part of the protest work is actually to signal to everyone else that there are a lot of us who feel this way. It's really about creating a permission structure for people to realize, oh, I'm not the only one having doubts about this, right? I'm not the only one thinking like, huh, this seems like kings and we're not into kings here, you know? And so it is meant to be an important part of the movement, but there are so many things you can do that are not standing in the heat in a sign. You can write a sternly worded email.
0: I have written a sternly worded email or two myself. And the thing I think that people will love about the book the most is that it's not just that fear is contagious. Courage as well is contagious. And I think that you will start to be infected with the courage once you read this book. Julia Angwin, award-winning investigative journalist, co-author of the new book on courage, How to Be a Dissident in the Age of Fear. Pick it up now if you haven't yet. It really is a book for this exact moment in time. So grateful that you were here. Thank you.
1: Thank you.
0: And I am joined right now by Democratic State Representative of Tennessee, Justin J. Pearson. He is running for Congress in Tennessee's 9th District. It's good to have you here.
2: Good to be with you.
0: Speaking of someone who understands the power of courage and how contagious it can be, you have spent years organizing communities well before you even held elective office. What did those experiences, in the vein of this book, what have those experiences taught you about what it takes to make our democracy work better?
2: Absolutely. It takes regular people realizing that we have power, and those in power, the billionaires, the corporate class of elected officials and politicians who've been paid off by corporations. We have a responsibility to reclaim our power in the fight and in the struggles by saying, you know, what issue do we care about? What issue is impacting my community and what can I do about it? 6 years ago, when two multi-billion dollar corporations came to Memphis and Shelby County, I had never fought billion dollar oil companies and executives, but we knew we wanted to protect our land from eminent domain and protect our water, which serves over a million people. And it was our communities getting together week after week, month after month, that helped us ultimately to be successful. That's what it takes. We put democracy back in our hands.
0: So I think so many people that are watching us got to know you when you became famous, for lack of a better word, when you and another lawmaker were expelled, and then you guys were reinstated from the Tennessee House for protesting gun violence. When you look back at that, what did that moment teach you about the power of protest and also the cost, by the way, of speaking out?
2: That's right. I mean, to get justice in this country, and we have to think about this, particularly in our 250 years here, but to create a more just country, to create that more perfect union is always going to require some form of sacrifice. Sometimes that is a sacrifice of time. We've tragically seen that be a sacrifice of life and people's well-being in the civil rights movement and in other movements that we are engaged in actively. But when we got expelled standing up against the NRA, against gun violence, just advocating for gun safety legislation, what I realized is you always have to have folks who are inside the institutions, who have positions of power, who are willing to peacefully protest and also potentially lose their jobs, because there are 7,000 people who are outside standing up, holding signs, asking that we do something. And this gun violence epidemic, as you know, is still the number one killer of children under the age of 18. Like, in this moment, we are all asked, what more can we do? And we all have to have a good answer to that question. And our answer was to peacefully protest on the will of the House floor. And now it is to demand that this democracy actually work for everybody and not just the billionaires and the people at the top.
0: I mean, I remember that moment very clearly, and some people watched what happened to you and saw an attack on democracy and your First Amendment rights. Other folks were saying, oh, well, you broke the rules. When people criticize dissent for being rule-breaking, what do you say to them?
2: One, we have to be extremely careful with that. The truth is, who is creating the rules and why were they designed that way? And it is oftentimes to silence people who otherwise wouldn't be able to say this is wrong or this is immoral. And Dr. King says you always have to have a consciousness above the law. There has to be a consciousness above the rulemaking that has us recognize sometimes, yes, you break a rule that was written, but it was an unjust rule. It was an unjust law. And we have a responsibility and a moral imperative to not obey or to not follow unjust rules and laws, in order that the consciousness that we have about a gun safety, the consciousness that we have about ending epidemics and violence and political violence in our communities actually rises to the point of conversation and transformation that we need in our country.
0: Justin J. Pearson, Representative, I'm really enjoying this conversation. I hope you can stick around on the other side of a short break and we'll talk a little bit more. Guys, don't go anywhere.

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0: We cannot afford to waver now. And if it's us versus the billionaire class who are profiting off of our pain, if it's us versus the billionaires, the people versus the billionaires, my bet's on people power every single time. Every single time. So if the Republican Party is going to be the party licking the boot of the billionaires who are taking our land, polluting our water, and taking our jobs, then let us be the party of the working class.
1: That was Tennessee State Representative Justin J. Pearson at the Texas Democratic Convention last week. He's back with me now. And Representative, you're not running for Congress. Tell us why you made that decision.
2: I'm running for Congress because we are in deep need of transformational politics that addresses the core needs of people. We've got to increase the minimum wage, expand access to health care, ensure that we stop these data centers from taking our water, destroying our environment and our air like Elon Musk XAI plant is doing in Memphis and North Mississippi. And we need to make sure we end this gun violence epidemic by preserving this democracy, taking big money out of politics, making sure that the people's voices are the ones that we're listening to. And I love District 9, even though they've redistricted it. They made it more difficult, but they did not make it impossible. And so we're excited to still be running in this race and fighting for our future.
1: There are so many Americans who feel frustrated. They are convinced that their voices don't matter. You've mobilized communities that often do feel ignored. What do you say to those people who have lost faith that their participation can make a difference ultimately, including in this gerrymandered district?
2: Yeah, I, as we have traveled across these 15 counties, I've reminded them that's what they want. They want us to feel like our voice doesn't matter, our vote doesn't matter, so that they can continue to beat us. They can continue to profit off of our pain. They can continue to destroy our environment and destroy our country without us engaging actively. And so while I recognize that, I also tell them it's our responsibility not just to look at who they're telling us to fight on our left and on our right and people who look different from us, but to look up and see that there are people who are manipulating the system for their own benefit, their own profit, and their own gain, including the president making $2.2 billion. And when that those founding documents were written, We the People was written, which includes us, and it's our time to fight for that.
1: Your generation, Gen Z, if I have it right, has inherited so many crises, gun violence, you know, which we were talking about, climate change, threats against democracy, which play out, feels like almost every day now. What do you hear from, you know, your cohorts, young Americans, about becoming more politically engaged? Or is it that they are becoming more disillusioned?
2: Yeah, I think a number of people are becoming more politically engaged because the future that we are seeing is not a good one. You can't buy a home. You can't start a family. You have mountains of debt, whether that be from college or medical debt. And you're seeing people struggling in a country, in the richest country in the world, because we've got billions of dollars to bomb innocent people halfway across the world, but we don't have enough to build in our own nation. And so I think a lot of young folks are really realizing this is our opportunity. This is our moment. This is our time to fight for the country that we want to live in, and not the one that has been envisioned by the President of the United States and this group of billionaires, but rather one that allows for everybody to be able to thrive.
1: Well, we'll be keeping a close eye on your August primary. Tennessee State Representative Justin J. Pearson, it's good to see you. Thanks for being here.
2: It's good to see you, too. Keep the faith. Keep the fight. Talk to you soon.
1: Talk to you soon. Coming up on Connect, Trump's immigration crackdown has reached new extremes. 10,000 arrests in just 5 days, according to new reporting. We're going to have more on who is being detained and why after.

0: Some in the Trump administration would like you to think that his ICE crackdown has cooled since the start of the year, but it is actually ramping up, and you should know this in a very big way. New reporting from the New York Times this week showed that federal immigration officials arrested more than 10,000 people in just a matter of 5 days. Those numbers are roughly double the 1,000 people picked up per day earlier this year, and it is an order that is coming from the top. According to the New York Times, quote, ICE officials were told that the White House wanted an increase in arrests, according to three officials with knowledge of the conversations. One of the officials said that it was unclear how long this pace could continue, but that ICE officials had been told that 2,000 arrests a day was the new standard for enforcement. The new standard. But the fear that this is fueling is far from new. It is a familiar nightmare for communities all across the country. Milwaukee, Wisconsin is experiencing an ICE crackdown similar to Minneapolis at the start of the year. Check out just this one story. A young mother is now trying to figure out how she is going to take care of her baby and pay for legal bills after her husband was taken by ICE this week. Here they are with their almost two-year-old child. Her husband, Giovanni Sosa, has called this country home since he was 4 years old. He was in the process of becoming a citizen through his marriage, and his wife told the Milwaukee Journal Sentinel that he has zero criminal record, not even a parking ticket. She said, quote, he was pretty sure that they were just taking criminals, like people who sold drugs and trafficked. We didn't think that they were just going to take random people. They believe what the administration has said over and over and over again, that they are only going after the worst of the worst. But as I have seen, and we have all seen, it is rarely the case. It is fathers, it is mothers, it is your neighbors, it is babies, it is people who make up the fabric of our communities. It's still happening. Most of the people detained by this administration have no criminal record. They are just here. They are doing what we all dream of doing, trying to build a better life for themselves and the people that they love. Joining me now is Memo Torres, a multimedia journalist and director at LA Taco, and Alan Chavoya, a local organizer with the Milwaukee Alliance Against Racist and Political Repression. I'm so glad to have both of you here. And Alan, I want to start with you because we're talking about Wisconsin. How are you talking to people in your community about what is going on there and how these arrests seem to have ramped up in recent days?
1: Yeah, hi, Jacob. You know, it's been very difficult. People are generally very, very afraid. And so we need to talk with them with the facts, but in a way that doesn't cause unnecessary alarm, right? And so we have to be cautious. You know, we have to let them know that ICE is present, but we also have to let them know that there's people here who are going to defend them. And I think that's the big message, that there is solidarity with people and that we're not just going to let ICE run through our city, and that we're following models from Minneapolis, Chicago, LA, other cities where people have united and fought back. And so I think that's the uplifting message that we really want to send people. Yes, they're here. Yes, it's scary, but there's a lot of us who are willing to fight back. And I think that's really the positive message we're trying to send.
0: Nobody has followed what's happening in Los Angeles closer than you, Memo. And if I could, I just want to play for you quickly what DHS Secretary Mark Wayne Mullen had to say about this most recent surge. Let's watch this together.
2: We're not necessarily surging. We're going after the worst of the worst every single day. And we work in conjunction with the White House and the president's policies and deliver on that. We're seeing our arrest numbers come up. We're seeing our deportation numbers continue to increase.
0: The reporting already indicates, Memo, that that's BS, and the same story in L.A. I'm sure you're not surprised by that, that the stats just don't back up what they're actually doing in the streets.
3: Yeah, I mean, we've been seeing it. I mean, we're approaching 400 days. It all started in Los Angeles. And look, people in Los Angeles, I mean, we're the patrollers on the ground, the lawyers, the reporters, we're all getting really burnt out, man. Like, it's been a grind. And just recently in the IE, I mean, when they had the 10,000 taken in across the U.S. in the IE, I think there was a day where they took 30 people. They took 10 people the other day. That's just in the Inland Empire. Just all over Los Angeles, we're seeing the increase. And they're just taking anybody. They're ripping fathers away from their kids in front of them. And, you know, imagine being a kid and just seeing your father, a window getting broken, your parents getting dragged out of that vehicle and then disappeared and never seen them again. It's a lot of traumatizing events that are happening in Los Angeles, and they haven't stopped and they've increased. And like Mark Wayne Mullen's whole goal is to basically do it quieter. That's why you're not seeing it. I mean, just yesterday somebody asked me, they're like, oh, it's kind of a lull right now. We're not really seeing much. I mean, if it wasn't for that New York Times report, I don't think anybody would have realized how much the increase has been.
0: And that was from the great Hamed Aliaziz, who was on our broadcast last weekend. Alan, this 25-year-old who was in the car with his fiance and her brother when they were stopped by ICE in Milwaukee, he shared his experience in Spanish at a press conference this week. A translator relayed his story. Let's all listen to that.
4: They had guns pointed at us. They didn't ask us for our names. They didn't ask us for an ID. They took us out violently out of the car. They put my fiancé against the car in a very violent way. And they told her that is what happens to you. When we say perra in Spanish is dog, but it's very demeaning.
0: If it was hard for you to hear that, what they said was they had guns pointed at us. They didn't ask for our names. They didn't ask for an ID. They took us violently out of the car. They put my fiance against the car in a very violent way. They told her that is what happens to you. When they call her perra in Spanish, that means dog, but it is very demeaning. Man, just your reaction to this.
1: You know, it's infuriating. It's almost like when you see red, right? You just don't know how to process that, but at the same time, it's a very common experience in which the criminals are the ICE agents. The inhumane treatment that they're subjecting people to, I mean, you just explained, right, of like the kids who have to see their fathers, their mothers, their relatives being, you know, removed from these vehicles forcibly after having windows smashed. And so to have your loved one, your fiance, and to be sort of rendered powerless, like I can't imagine what that would be like if that happened to me, right? And to then have these masked up, armed people, complete strangers, call her, I mean, the translation was to dog, but we know what the B word is, and that's what they called her. Mm-hmm. To his face, they said, shut up, you B word. And it's just, you know, I can't imagine what that must be going through. And so, but that's a very common experience that we're hearing from people who have been abused by ICE agents, whether it's when they're being detained or whether it's in these detention facilities. Like, this is the reality. These are people coming for regular, hardworking people who have not committed crimes, but they're being treated in these ways.
0: Memo, the New York Times report that we were talking about notes that for now the numbers are basically expected to be consistent and stay the new normal. And every time I have you on, you have said that, you know, not only are we nowhere near the end of this, especially with ICE getting millions of dollars of new funding, but that people need to continue to watch ICE in their community. And I ask you this every time because I think it's so important. It ties back to the segment about that book on courage. What's the best way to document what is going on? How do you do it?
3: Well, you got to get trained. You got to go to your local community defense organizations, your local immigration orgs, get trained to properly how to properly record and use your phones, how to maintain your rights, how to maintain your distance and do it safely. Because as we know, the government is not going after anybody that is, you know, documenting or considering them domestic terrorists now. We just heard about the 15 that were put in jail and got 100-year sentences for things like just moving and creating books. So the government is cracking down on anybody. So you got to learn how to do this safely, how not to get too close. But, you know, I think one of the things I just want to say is that, like, I want to speak for all rapid responders, all community members on here. We're, like, wondering if people care anymore, honestly. Like, people are not paying attention. They're not seeing. And Mark Wayne Mullen is doing a good job of keeping us very silent. And people on the ground are throwing their hands up and like, does anybody care? We're seeing the strong response right now to the World Cup. Everybody's watching the World Cup parties. And we're seeing all this energy and dedication to it. People want to know, are people going to have that same energy for their communities when the World Cup ends? You know, do we have to have the World Cup watch parties at the detention centers and at the ICE offices for people to have, like, some kind of care for this? Like, what is it going to take? Because people are kind of on the ground. I mean, they're tired. They need backup. The administration has just funneled $250 billion to ICE, a private armed force to collect people from the ground for the private detention centers. people on the ground don't have backup. Where's their backup? Where are their 10,000 new recruits? Where are their 10,000 new people that are going to come out with their whistles and their phones and try to prevent ICE from taking community members? So people on the ground need backup too. The government has all of the resources. The only thing we have is people. So where are our people? That's what people are asking.
0: It's such an important question and it's such an important point. And Alan, we have to go, but just quickly, 10 seconds. After L.A. and after Chicago and after Charlotte and after Minneapolis, we saw people show up and get trained in all these training sessions. Is there a surge? Is there sort of a silver lining here that people are going to show up and try to push back?
1: Oh, yeah, I think people have seen a big surge.
0: That's great. That's great.
1: Sorry. Yeah, people are really committed, and that's all we need.
0: Good.
1: So I think more people.
0: I love a man who takes 10 seconds. 10 seconds seriously. I appreciate you both, Memo Torres, multimedia journalist and director at LA Taco, Alan Chavoya, local organizer for the Milwaukee Alliance Against Racist and Political Repression. Thank you both so much. Thank you.
3: Thank you, Jacob.
0: Coming up on Connect. Being American is not just about a birth certificate. It is about the small but steady ways we nurture our communities and show up for each other. After a short break, I'll talk to a man who immigrated to this country a little over 3 years ago and has spent every single day since being a patriot. His story is next.

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0: anniversaries have a way of making us reflect, and they invite us to take stock, to consider who we are and who we hope to be. Our country, imperfect as it is enduring. It is 250 years old, and it has been sustained not only by governments or by single leaders, but honestly, mostly by ordinary people who show up in small yet mighty ways every single day. Small acts of patriotism, like Pennsylvania community leader Saeed Taraki. A native of Afghanistan, Saeed's journey to the United States began in 2021, the day the capital, Kabul, fell to the Taliban. A husband and father of three, Saeed was among the thousands who flooded Kabul's airport looking for an escape. It would take a year of danger and displacement before escape was possible. In 2022, he and his family landed in Erie, Pennsylvania on a special immigrant visa, nearly 7,000 miles from the life that they knew. Can you imagine that? But it didn't take long for him to find his footing. Saeed took a role as a case manager at a nonprofit, helping fellow Afghans navigate their new lives in America. But fresh starts anywhere, anytime are messy. And Saeed saw what was missing, community and a cultural connection. And so he founded the Afghan community of Erie, Pennsylvania. His mission is simple but colossal: to help provide Erie's Afghan families with what they need to achieve the American dream. So day in and day out, he has been building a system of support. He helps people prepare for citizenship, improve their English, learn how to drive, learn how to use computers, and handle everyday life, down to things as simple as teaching kids hygiene or even explaining school forms they have to fill out. And you know what? It has paid off. Every member of Erie's Afghan community, every member is employed. 19 are homeowners. The community even bought a cemetery plot, a signal of their permanence there. Showing up matters, and Saeed puts it best. Quote, "I cannot do this work alone. None of us can. Being good neighbors means seeing past the politics of immigration and focusing on people." Saeed Taraki joins me now. He is founder and president of Afghan Community of Erie, Pennsylvania. It's such an honor to have you here.
1: Thank you for having me, Jacob. It's a pleasure to connect with you.
0: Thank you. Likewise. How did those experiences, everything you're doing, influence your decision to start the Afghan Community of Erie, PA? What needs or gaps were you hoping to address? What did you see?
1: You mentioned, Jacob, when you are going to a new country, you don't know the language, you don't know about the culture. It's very important to have a community that you can bring people together, just to give them the feeling of home, that this place belongs to all of us. We can come together, we can help each other, and we can become self-sufficient and achieve the American dream. That was the goal, to build the Afghan community. And today I am proud that we have achieved quite a lot.
0: I have a feeling that that's not the only thing that you are proud of. What is calling America home, the United States and Erie, Pennsylvania, mean to you?
1: It means a lot to us. You know, Erie has welcomed us with open arms. When we came from Afghanistan straight to Erie, we came only with our clothes or a bag. We had nothing with us. Erie has welcomed us. Erie is a city where people, neighbors, nonprofits and the local government has worked together, and that support has helped many Afghan families find jobs, buy homes, start new business, and become active part of the community.
0: One of the things I think that is worth emphasizing is that in the 3 years since you arrived here, you have had to balance so many different roles while you've been adapting to this new environment. Is there a particular thing that motivates you to keep saying yes? Because clearly so many people are asking you for help.
1: That's correct. You know, I have approximately 200 Afghan families living in Erie. And to be honest with you, you know, I'm helping almost all of them. And at the same time,
0: wow,
1: I have different roles. Yeah, my job is, you know, like to connect with different organizations to bring more support to the Afghan community. That's why I'm saying yes to every position or every role that I'm serving, to bring something to the Afghan community.
0: What do your three boys think of the work that you're doing? They must be so proud of you.
1: They are proud. You know, sometimes when I'm taking my kids to the community or somebody is coming to my house and helping them, they ask me at the end, like, why you are helping people? And I always want my kids to know that you need to be kind in your life. You need to help someone. Because I remember when I was in need, somebody helped me. And now I'm helping others, and I want my kids to follow the path that I'm doing.
0: What does this country represent to your children? Not just for them, but for maybe future generations of your family as well.
1: It's a new home for us. It's a new home for my kids. You know, they belong here anymore. You know, I'm telling them, don't forget your heritage. Don't forget your culture. Don't forget where you come from. But moving forward, the United States of America is your new home, and you will be contributing to this country in the future.
0: What you were saying about politics to me was particularly meaningful. You said, I can't do this work alone. None of us can. Being good neighbors means seeing past the politics of immigration and focusing on people. This has been such an uplifting conversation, but I would imagine that sort of the politics of the moment can sometimes weigh on you. How do you put that aside?
1: You know, Jacob, talking specifically about the Afghan community, most of my community members have worked with the U.S. military in Afghanistan. You know, the U.S. government or the American people has promised Afghans that they will bring them to safety and help them. So today, when they are here, I cannot do this work alone. I need support, not only from the people. I need support from the government as well. I need support from those who promise the Afghans that, you know, we will help you and we will help our allies when you come to the United States. So today you see the immigration policies, it's affecting directly those Afghans who worked alongside the U.S. military in Afghanistan. So only one person cannot do this job, but I'm asking, you know, the government, the people who promised Afghans that they will be supporting you. Today is the time to support those Afghans.
0: And my words, not yours. Is it a disgrace, the members of our government who have turned their backs on Afghan immigrants in this community, particularly the ones that were so instrumental in helping Americans in your country? Saeed Taraki, founder and the president of the Afghan community of Erie, Pennsylvania, thank you so much. And thank you for your small acts of patriotism that we can all be inspired by. Appreciate it.
1: Thank you very much, Jacob, for having me.
0: We'll be right back.

If you got plans next hour, just cancel them, because we have a very excellent hour of Connect coming up after the next break. President Trump is richer than ever. So is his family. We're going to bring you a deep dive on the wealth that is snowballing out of control as this White House doesn't see Americans struggling to buy groceries and to fill their gas tanks. You know what I'm talking about. The president's niece, Mary Trump, will join us right here. Plus, Congresswoman Alexandria Ocasio-Cortez just handed out her first Senate endorsement this primary season. I will be talking to the candidate in Michigan who just got her backing about the message that he says is resonating with voters. And it was a chock-full edition of prediction markets this week in Washington, D.C. We covered everything from Donald Trump's voting restriction loss at the Supreme Court to who he could pin the blame on if the Iran negotiations fall through. It is all coming up on a jam-packed hour of Connect. Don't go anywhere.

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0: Hey guys, it's good to be back with you. You are watching Connect, and it seems like the only person feeling Donald Trump's golden age, as he calls it, is Donald Trump himself. This week, the president disclosed more than $2 billion in personal income during his first year back in office. That is more than quadruple what he made back in 2024. According to the disclosure, more than half of that money was made through his family crypto business, an industry that he, of course, has direct influence over as president. Here's the president's response when he was asked about it this week.
1: But to critics who say you're profiting off the presidency, Mr.
2: Well, you know why I'm profiting? Because the stock market's going up. Everybody's profiting.
0: Everybody's profiting. He's sort of correct in saying that the stock market has had a great year, but the stock market is not the economy. And for millions of Americans, and I'm talking about millions of Americans, things are harder than ever. And those record highs on Wall Street have not translated to economic relief. They are not feeling it at the grocery store or the gas pump or at the kitchen table. And aside from Donald Trump's crypto venture, there's everything else, too. $290 million or thereabouts dollars of Trump's wealth came from real estate, tens of millions of dollars in tech stocks, $86 million in lawsuit settlements with media companies. There was a voter who told MS Now, quote, that's the whole setup for him to get richer and for the poor to get poorer. But it's not just Donald Trump. It isn't just them. It's the entire circle, the sons, the wife, the vice president. Though it pales in comparison to his boss, J.D. Vance has had a pretty lucrative year in 2025, too. The federal disclosures say he brought in between $1.4 million and $7.4 million last year. That includes his investment income. The bulk of it, though, came from royalties and advances related to his book, Hillbilly Elegy. But J.D. Vance was out-earned by the First Lady. Melania Trump reported between $17.3 million and $18.2 million in income last year, most of it coming from the licensing agreement tied to Melania, the documentary, the greatest documentary of all time, acquired by Amazon. The First Lady also reported $500,000 in book royalties and more than $6 million from her own meme coin. And then there are Don Jr. and Eric Trump, still expanding the family's business interests while their dad sits in the Oval Office. The president's sons have major upcoming developments, and they've got licensing projects all the way from the Middle East to Southeast Asia. And ProPublica says Don Jr.'s venture capital firm, 1787 Capital, invested in Vulcan Elements just 3 months before the company received $620 million in the form of government loans. A spokesperson for 1789 Capital says, quote, there are zero conflicts at 1789 where no one has ever served in government. The Trump son's newest ventures also include investments tied to drone and defense companies, industries set to receive billions of dollars as the administration ramps up its military spending. According to MS Now's review of public records, the president's eldest sons are linked to investments in at least 10 companies with military applications. Those firms have collectively received about $3.7 billion in federal funds since the start of the second Trump administration. A spokesperson for the sons said that they play no role in awarding or managing those contracts, but as the Wall Street Journal's editorial board puts it, quote, assuming that all of this is legal, it is still an unseemly display of using the presidency for family profit. It's hard to believe the Trump boys would be able to do the same deals if dad wasn't in the Oval Office. The main difference between Hunter Biden's foreign dealings and the Trump projects is that the Trumps are brazenly open about theirs. The president would beg to differ. When asked about potential conflicts of interest with his kids' businesses, he told CNBC, quote, it's pretty tough in that sense. I tell my kids to stay away from as much as you can stay away from, but they also have a life. They also have a life, right? Well, I'm sure it does seem pretty tough when the same family helping shape national policy also stands to benefit from industries directly affected by those very same policies. Joining me now is Mary Trump, the president's niece. She is the host of Mary Trump Media on YouTube and author of The Good in Us on Substack. She's also the author of multiple books, including Too Much and Never Enough, How My Family Created the World's Most Dangerous Man. Mary, it's so good to talk to you.
3: Hey, Jacob. It's great to be here.
0: Thanks. My guess is you weren't surprised, but when you heard the amount of money that the president has made in his first year back in office. I just sort of wonder how that all landed with you.
3: It doesn't land well. It shouldn't land well with any of us, partially because, once again, Donald has positioned himself to benefit off of a position he doesn't deserve and hasn't earned. And more alarmingly is, once again, the number of people who either look the other way or enable him. It should infuriate all Americans, especially since we're looking at a situation which not in which he and his useless children are enriching themselves pretty much off the backs of the American people and by leveraging Donald's power, but that many people who've put their trust and faith in Donald Trump have lost a lot of money. Almost a million people have lost over $3.8 million, which averages $3,800 a person. And that is despicable. Yeah.
0: The interview on Thursday that he did with CNBC, in it he said that the Oval Office basically has a bigger purpose than whether or not he makes money. Let's just listen to that real quick.
4: You know why I don't care?
5: Yeah.
4: Because I have a much bigger purpose. You know, this is the Oval Office. It's a much bigger purpose than whether or not I make money. As an example, the president's the highest paid person in government. And, you know, by some standards, gets a lot of money. I'm the only president, they say, that's ever given up my salary. I gave up my salary.
3: Well, that's
0: what's it like for you to hear that?
3: It's appalling because, yes, the president does make a lot of money by the average American standards. I don't know exactly, but it's something in the market of $450,000 a year. So essentially, for Donald not to accept that salary is just a fig leaf for the incredible grift and gobsmacking potential criminality he's engaging in order to enrich himself. Because another thing that was in his financial disclosures that I think we can't forget about is the tens of millions of dollars he received essentially in bribes from social media platforms and corporate media outlets who then received billions of dollars in government contracts. So the grift is widespread and comprehensive. And I personally think that when the president of the United States signals very openly that, first of all, he doesn't care that he's grifting so openly and people should just get used to it, yeah, but that he's for sale, I believe that that endangers American national security.
0: Well, it's not just him, too. It's Melania. It's his sons. It's Eric and Don Jr. You've written about them. You're making they're also making money in ways that we haven't seen from other first families as well. You know, how does the extended family play into all of this?
3: I think it's just all of a piece. The Trump family has been engaged in this kind of potentially illicit behavior since my grandfather started taking tens of millions of dollars in what are they called? Not loans, but monies from the Federal Housing Authority to build his rental complexes in Brooklyn and Queens, and mm-hmm. then turned around and devalued his property so that he didn't have to pay taxes on them. So this is something the family has been doing for decades now, all to enrich themselves at the expense of other people. So, I mean, I guess you could say that Donald's children come by it honestly, but it is, in the end, an appalling look for the United States. And it is even more troubling, again, that nobody in power in the United States government is seeing fit to do anything about it, which suggests to me that if we ever get people back into power who do have a problem with corruption and don't believe that presidents and their families should enrich themselves by leveraging the power of the presidency, the first thing we need to do is to define emoluments more clearly and make sure that there are penalties when presidents engage in this kind of corrupt behavior.
0: profiting off the presidency, of course. Mary Trump, it's so good to have you here on Connect, the host of the Mary Trump Media on YouTube and the niece of President Donald Trump. Appreciate it. Hope you come back.
3: Thanks, Jacob.
0: Joining me now is California Democratic Congressman Mike Levin. He sits on the House Appropriations Committee. Congressman, thanks for being here.
5: Thank you, Jacob.
0: The president disclosed billions of dollars in personal income while he's been serving in office, and much of it has been from businesses, as Mary was just saying, and investments affected by federal policy. What is your sense on Congress? Has Congress done enough to investigate potential conflicts of interest involving the president and his family? And what will the Democrats do, first order of business, if they retake Congress in the midterms?
5: Well, it's not only that the Republicans haven't done enough, Jacob, they haven't done anything at all. And think back to all the investigations led by Republicans when Democrats were in charge of the White House, when even the appearance of a conflict was enough to justify a serious investigation. Now you have explicit and repeated and documented instances of massive corruption, huge conflicts of interest, and my Republican colleagues remain silent, presumably because it's politically safer for them to do so. So I think in the next 4 months or so leading up to the election, we have to do everything possible to sound the alarm that this is not okay. Whether you're a Democrat, a Republican, independent, this is not okay. In fact, as we celebrate 250th birthday of the Declaration of Independence, one of the big reasons that we wanted to create this great United States of America is to have a president accountable to the people, not just in it for personal profit.
0: You've been very, very vocal about wanting to weed out corruption in Washington, and you've been working with Congresswoman Alexandria Ocasio-Cortez on the so-called End Corruption Caucus. And the goal there is to restore public trust in government. Can you walk us through the plan to accomplish that?
5: So public confidence, public trust in the Congress, the United States, in the government is at an all-time low. And I think a couple things we could do to restore trust and confidence. One is to try to get the dark money out of the political process however we can. I'm one of about 60 members of Congress that doesn't take corporate PAC money. Constituents should demand that their member of Congress doesn't take corporate money and special interest money. The Supreme Court case on campaign finance muddied the waters a bit, but we've got to continue to fight. And then the other is banning members of Congress from trading stocks. This is something that both parties, presumably both parties, support. But when the details actually come out, you can't see this House majority under Mike Johnson actually bring a measure to the floor. So we've got to continue to push for those measures. And Mary Trump was exactly right on emoluments. You know, both foreign emoluments and domestic emoluments are specifically prohibited in the Constitution. And all the mechanisms are there. But Congress has to be willing to stand up and act.
0: Back to if Democrats retake the House for a second in November, what are the investigations you're going to be pushing for specifically? Trump's businesses, financial ties of his family members?
5: So on the Appropriations Committee, we do have jurisdiction over how federal government dollars are being spent. And so anything to do with a federal grant, a federal loan, you brought up the Vulcan Elements deal, $620 million loan from the Pentagon to a business that had direct financial ties to Donald Trump Jr. There's a $1.6 billion Kazakh mining deal where there's been some very troubling reporting about that. And, of course, the amount of money that the American taxpayers spent to retrofit a jet that was gifted by Qatar to be the new Air Force One. Trump likes to say it was free, but it actually wound up costing the American taxpayers as much to retrofit for security purposes, well north of $400 million, some estimates up to a billion. So on appropriations, we have the power of the purse. We also oversee how those dollars are being spent. That's separate and apart from what my good friends Robert Garcia will do on oversight and Jamie Raskin will do on judiciary.
0: Everywhere I go, people talk about affordability, always the biggest issue for Americans. And progressive Democrats, especially in the last couple of weeks, appear to be really seizing on that with a message that's resonating from New York to Colorado and maybe even in Michigan in the next couple of weeks. How does the Democratic Party as a whole absorb that message and land on a cohesive economic message heading into November?
5: I think Leader Jeffries has done a great job in creating new task forces. I'm leading one on energy affordability, along with Nikki Budzinski from Illinois, but also on health care, on housing, on groceries, and on child care, some of the key areas where more and more Americans are struggling. And for Donald Trump to say that everybody's doing great, I think shows a wild disconnect between his own $2 billion in profit in 2025 and the lived experiences of so many tens of millions of Americans who are having a real hard time making ends meet.
0: Democratic Congressman Mike Levin from my home state, the great state of California, thanks so much for being here.
5: Thank you, Jacob.
0: Still ahead on Connect, what you need to know about the white supremacist group that made its way through Washington, D.C. yesterday. Plus, today's installment of Prediction Markets. Who folks in Washington, D.C.'s Union Market think will be President Trump's fall guy if the Iran negotiations fall apart. This was really good, really fun, also a little sweaty. Don't go anywhere.

The words "Reclaim America" are the words that hundreds of men wearing masks and sunglasses and caps were heard chanting as they marched through a neighborhood in Washington, D.C. yesterday. They were members of the white supremacist group known as the Patriot Front. And they were seen carrying multiple flags, American flags, some of them upside down, and Confederate flags. The group was founded back in 2017 after the deadly Unite the Right rally in Charlottesville and has called for America to be turned into a white ethno state. Local police say the demonstrations were brief and they were over by 11 a.m. I want to leave you with this picture. Let's look at it. Captured yesterday, which speaks 1,000 words on our nation's 250th birthday. A black woman looking, I think, objectively pretty uncomfortable, surrounded by this group of white supremacists as she rides this train. Stay with us, because still to come, he has got the backing of Bernie Sanders and AOC and a message that seems to be resonating with voters. My conversation with Michigan Senate candidate Abdul El-Sayed is coming up next.

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0: It's not that crazy, or not as crazy as Republican House Speaker Mike Johnson wants you to think it is. That is the message in a new ad running throughout this July 4th weekend from the Progressive Change Campaign Committee. It is a political action committee that identifies itself as a million-member grassroots organization building progressive power at the local level, at the state level, and at federal levels. Watch this.
1: They put this on paper. They're saying the quiet things out loud. Abolish the Electoral College.
2: Damn straight.
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3: Yep.
1: Expand the House of Representatives.
3: That's right.
1: Establish public ownership of the largest corporations and essential industries to ensure democratic control and accountability to the people.
4: Hell yeah.
1: Y'all, it goes on and on and on.
0: Those people you just saw, Chris Rabb and Claire Valdez and Mela Quiroz were the ones in that clip. All three are progressives. We had Quiroz on the show last week, and all three just won their primaries. Their point? That these are not crazy ideas. They are winning messages. Like Mela Quiroz told me on this program last weekend, these ideas are resonating with people. And while centrist Democratic candidates are also winning their primaries, the progressives and even the Democratic Socialists, they're having a moment. It is undeniable. That is why a whole lot of eyes are on Michigan right now, to see what happens in the Democratic Senate primary there. The field is made up of Congresswoman Haley Stevens, State Senator Mallory McMorrow, and Abdul El-Sayed, a former Wayne County health official. This is a hot race, hotly contested, and it has the Democratic Party split there. Senate Minority Leader Chuck Schumer and other moderate Democrats have backed Haley Stevenson. You might have seen that Congresswoman Alexandria Ocasio-Cortez just gave a boost to Abdul El-Sayed, who already has the backing of Bernie Sanders. And Abdul El-Sayed joins me now, fresh off of that AOC endorsement. He is running in Michigan's Democratic Senate primary. Welcome to the show.
5: Jacob, thanks for having me.
0: It's good to have you here. I think everybody knows Michigan is not New York, and it's not Denver even. What makes you confident that you could win not only this primary, but the critical election come November?
5: Jacob, I kicked off this campaign back in April of 2025. Since then, I've done 450 public events across 110 different cities. I could be in a living room in Lansing. I can be in a town hall in Detroit, a church in Escanaba, a VFW hall in Manistee. No matter where I go, people say the same thing. It just shouldn't be this hard. Shouldn't be this hard to afford my groceries. Shouldn't be this hard to pay my rent or believe I could ever own a home. Shouldn't be this hard to see a doctor. Shouldn't be this hard to pay my taxes and know that that money is going to be spent on me or my kids instead of dropping bombs on somebody else and their kids. That is the same frustration I think we're hearing echoing up and down the country right now. And they want politicians who aren't focused more on the direction of a political party and focused more on whether or not they're going to be able to afford their lives. That is true in Michigan. It's true in Colorado. It's true in New York. And I think we're seeing a lot of movement right now because politicians that are actually paying attention to the lives of the constituents they want to serve are succeeding.
0: Yeah, that they are. And you just picked up this endorsement from, as I mentioned, Congresswoman Alexandria Ocasio-Cortez. It's her first time in this primary cycle weighing in to a contested Senate election. What's your hope that her endorsement will do for you?
5: Well, this is somebody who's been leading at the forefront of the fight to get money out of politics, put money in your pocket, and pass Medicare for All. That is what I'm running to do here in Michigan, given her leadership as a strong, capable leader and the fact that she has established what it looks like for a generation to talk through and connect across a number of different generations. What she represents, I think, is true to the ideals that Michiganders want to see and also what is expressed. She's speaking to the frustrations that I'm hearing up and down my state. And so we're trying to build a movement where we get money out of politics, put money in your pocket, pass Medicare for All. A lot of people want to say, oh, is this far left or where does this stand on some ideological spectrum? But most Michiganders aren't asking about an ideological spectrum. They're asking, how am I going to afford gas to get to work? And is that job going to be there for me tomorrow and tomorrow again? Can I get health care if I get sick? And the answer, unfortunately, for too many people is no. And we're leading a movement to try and address that by getting money out of politics so our politics can finally be of the people, by the people, and for the people again.
0: We're seeing one of the first negative ads come out against you, and this happened in Colorado, too. I talked to Mila Kuros about this last weekend. This ad is from the United Democracy Project. It's a Washington, D.C.-based group that is aligned with AIPAC, and it accuses you of, quote, I want to make sure I get this right, a long history of disrespecting women. But the Detroit Free Press calls the accusations unpersuasive. What's your response to this ad that's airing on Michigan Airwaves right now?
5: You know, when they can't beat you on the fundamentals, they don't want to have a policy debate. What they do is they attack your character. I know what my leadership has been for folks across our state. You know, I've been in public service here for 10 years. People know my record. But the big question here is, why does an organization that wants to send our money abroad to go and drop bombs on women and children to back a genocidal foreign government, why are they attacking me? Well, because they know that I want to keep our money here to invest in women's health here and childcare here. And they know that they can't beat us on the fundamentals of the debate. They know that their position is fundamentally unpopular, but they have tens of millions of dollars to spend. They've already spent $30 million in this race to beat me. They realized that they couldn't beat me by just pushing up their chosen candidate. And so now they're trying to attack my character. But Michiganders know better. They know who I am. I've been in public service here for a while, and my work has been about serving women and children. And so I'm going to take my record. I'm going to keep focusing on what we want to do, which is get money out of politics, put money in your pocket, pass Medicare for all.
0: You're on the record saying that if you make it to the Senate and Democrats take back control, you're not going to vote for Chuck Schumer as majority leader. You did say someone like Senator Chris Van Hollen would be a better option. Anybody else that you would consider as majority leader, and how come?
5: Well, look, I tell you this. I want whoever's going to give us the best shot at leading to get money out of politics, put money in your pocket, pass Medicare for all. And I know right now the leadership that we've had for too long on the Democratic side is a lot more interested in courting big money into our politics. We've watched as money has come out of our politics, and we don't yet have Medicare for all, not even a movement for it. And so we need leadership that is going to lead forthrightly on these questions. I think Senator Van Hollen has demonstrated he has the right combination of statesmanship and legislative acumen and leadership on these issues. I think he'd make a fantastic Senate majority leader when we win the Senate.
0: Abdul El-Sayed, running for U.S. Senate in Michigan. We're going to be following this one closely. Looking forward to having you back on the broadcast and covering this race between now and Election Day. Thanks so much.
5: Thanks for having me.
0: And as I mentioned, we have invited the other candidates, Representative Stevens and Mallory McMorrow on the program as well. And we will stay on top of this one. Still ahead on Connect, you guys had some thoughts on this week's installment of Prediction Markets. We talked about everything from the president's voting loss at the Supreme Court to the message that seems to be sticking for progressive Democrats heading into the midterms. It's coming up next.

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2: All right, so there has been a lot of stuff in the headlines this week, from Donald Trump's loss at the Supreme Court over mail-in ballots to the moment progressives are having right now ahead of the midterm elections, and to Iran, and who might become the president's fall guy if negotiations fall apart. I made a pit stop this week at Union Market in Washington, D.C. to ask for your predictions on all of the above, and as always, you did not disappoint. It's America's 250th birthday. Where else to come for predictions than our nation's capital, Washington, D.C.? This is Union Market in the middle of the Union Market District, and you are watching Prediction Markets. I come to the market because, have you ever heard of prediction markets? You young people, I bet you have. Like those online markets where people bet and...
3: Yeah, I have.
2: I don't trust them.
3: I don't trust them either.
2: But I trust real people like you guys. I bet it's good.
4: Yeah.
2: Okay, good. A what? Can I?
4: Anything you see on our menu except for the shrimp basket and the shrimp po' boy, they are fried fresh to order.
2: Oh my gosh. I feel like I should work first, then eat, and then I'm coming back here.
4: All right, we're here.
2: Okay, see you soon.
5: My name is Vance.
2: Vance, and?
6: I'm Jessica.
2: A big week at the Supreme Court. They gave Trump a defeat on his effort to restrict the mail-in balloting for voting across the country. You think he'll try something new ahead of the midterms, since he got beaten back at the Supreme Court this week?
5: I have no doubt he will. He did it once. He's going to try and do it again.
2: Yeah. Why do you think so?
5: I mean, just look at his pattern. It's consistently what he's done across the board. If he can't win, he'll cry and moan and kick his feet, and then he'll try and do whatever he wants to do to try and move things in his favor.
2: What's your name?
6: Kelsey.
2: What's your prediction? Is he going to try something else in terms of stopping people's vote?
6: Of course he is. That's what he does.
2: What do you think he's going to do?
6: I don't know. I'm sorry I'm not into it as much because it gets so depressing after a while hearing nothing but...
2: But you seem pretty certain that he's going to do something.
6: I kind of feel like he will. He's never going to stop until he gets what he wants.
2: Especially when it comes to the vote, you think?
6: Yes, he's a bully.
7: He'll try to maneuver around the terms that are already in place, but for sure.
2: What do you think his goal is ultimately?
7: To win.
2: Just to win?
7: To win. It doesn't matter how, but to win.
2: What about fairness?
7: No, zero of that.
2: I don't know, it makes me so hot about talking to people. Is that facial spray? I didn't ask him to bring that, but I'll take it. Feels good. Here. What's your name?
8: Claudia.
2: Claudia and?
8: Beth.
2: Claudia and Beth. Relationship?
8: That's my mom.
2: No way.
8: Mama. Yeah.
2: That's so nice. Is it fun to come visit your daughter?
8: You thought I was her sister, right?
2: Yes.
8: I knew that.
2: Yes.
8: No. Yeah.
2: Beth. We're friends. It's been interesting watching the midterm elections because there's a lot of talk about working people and trying to lift people up out of poverty. Do you predict that message will become a salient one, a strong one that people buy into in the midterms?
8: 100%. I think they will buy into that. But it's all promises.
2: Who do you think it'll benefit ultimately? You think the Democrats will, you predict Democrats will retake control of Congress?
8: Oh, you're asking a million-dollar question. You know, you can't even keep it straight the way we're going, and then whiplash, and you're changing gears. So it's hard for the working people to keep up with, you know, how it's going.
9: I think they're winning the message is that people are looking around and they are concerned about the economy. They see a world that is outpacing them. They can't keep up. People want affordable homes for their futures, for their families. They want safe communities. And I think that people are already speaking across America and making their voices known right now. And so I think we're going to see a lot more of that come this election season.
2: Oh, wow. There's a big plant there. Can I help you with that? Any predictions about things to come?
10: I'm excited for Janice to be our new mayor. I'm hoping that she's our own Mandami, I guess, but I don't think she's quite as powerful as he is because of how we're restricted by Congress.
2: What excites you so much about her?
10: I think some of the prison reform stuff that she has, but also her child care tax credits.
2: We're coming outside. It's nice outside. Oh, they're filming me. You're filming me. Can I film you? Got you. Can I say hello? No, stop it.
11: No.
2: What are your names? Look at me. Are you kidding me? What are your names?
1: My name is Nina.
2: Nina, I'm Jacob. What's your name?
11: Rihanna.
2: Rihanna, nice to meet you. How was lunch?
11: It was so good. I'm so full. Yes.
2: You're the new mayor here in Washington, D.C. Do you think that the more progressive politics is sort of going to be the way of the future, at least in the midterms? This message about working people seems to be resonating with a lot of folks.
1: Yeah, I think so. I mean, we've seen that it's worked for New York with Mamdani, and so I think that it could also work here with having a socialist as a governor. So, I mean, not governor, excuse me, as a mayor.
2: Sorry to hijack you. Good luck in law school.
8: Thank you.
2: And thank you for your service as a teacher.
8: Thank you.
2: Appreciate you guys.
8: I don't think we quite get the props we need sometimes. It's like a battle every day.
2: Guys, thank Beth for me, please. They said thank you. Have you heard of cable television?
12: A long time ago.
13: We used to have it when we were little.
2: It was like the phone that you had to pick up at the house. So there are even Republicans now saying that President Trump is going to blame J.D. Vance if his Iran deal goes sideways. What's your prediction about who he's going to blame if the Iran deal falls apart?
1: The Democrats.
2: Always the Democrats.
1: It's always us.
2: Well, what about J.D. Vance? He's the one supposedly negotiating.
1: I know, but he's not going to go against him. He's not. As long as he stays on his side, he won't.
5: I'm not trying to come to his defense, but honestly, I think there's so many factors in play. I think J.D. had nothing to do with it. I think there's too many factors at play to say.
1: Who he's going to blame, I'm not sure, because that can always be a wild card. But what we do know is that he's always going to find somebody to blame because he does not take accountability. So there we have it.
2: Do you know anybody like that?
1: All those people have been cut out of my life. So, yeah.
2: But you can't cut Donald Trump out of your life.
1: Oh, some might say not, but I...
2: No, I guess you're not going to America 250.
1: I'm not. No, I'll be out of town.
14: You certainly got that sweat on your brow.
1: Woo!
2: It's hot out here. How do you feel? You feel intimidated to be a young person looking for a job these days?
12: I think I'll find something.
2: Manifesting.
12: Yeah, I'm putting good energy out.
2: I manifested this conversation with you guys, and it's going great.
12: I wanted to.
2: Really?
12: I was curious. I was like, what are they filming over there?
2: Is that Stephen Colbert's brother? You don't even know who Stephen Colbert is, do you?
12: Yeah.
2: Union Market is amazing in Washington, D.C. If you haven't been there, go and check it out. Joining me now is Jahan Jones, MS Now opinion blogger, and Brittany Packnett Cunningham, host and executive producer of the Undistracted podcast. I'm so glad to have both of you here. Thank you so much. Have either of you been to Union Market?
15: I don't live too far. I go to Union Market all the time.
16: Never. It's I need to make it, though.
2: It is the best.
15: It is.
2: Highly recommend it. John, let me start with you. I want to start with America 250, the celebrations yesterday. It was really fun, actually, to talk to people about it. Despite the extreme heat, there was the evacuation yesterday. There was a 40-minute speech from the president touting, sorry to laugh, the golden age. How did you view what happened yesterday? Was it an Independence Day celebration for all Americans or just some?
16: You know, Jacob, first of all, thank you for having me. I love me a party as much as the next guy. I love barbecue. I love catching a wine or two. But, and you know, I think if what people were celebrating yesterday was our ability to continue fighting for that greater nation that Zoran Mamdani spoke about in his speech, fighting toward that progress, then I think that's a good thing. But I am concerned in many regards that what people in many places were celebrating was, you know, our capture by a white supremacist regime, our collective delusion. And I think if what we're doing with the July 4th celebration is doubling down on the things that have made us a global pariah, corruption, colonialism, imperialism, racism, then it's just going to hasten our ruin as a nation. So I'm very concerned about that. And that's why yesterday I did have to do a lot of thinking about what it means for me as a Black man living in America today to be independent. And I think it's not just an independence of the body, like a physical freedom from being bound by the state, but also a psychological freedom from being entranced by this bigoted Trump regime and all of its mythology about what America stands for. So I think we need to be very careful. It's a very dangerous time in the United States and too dangerous for us to be captured by this lunacy that Trump is trying to spread.
2: Brittany, I got to bring up this picture that I just saw on Blue Sky for no other reason than it is pretty ridiculous. This is the president watching himself on Fox News. It's like Inception level crazy. This is what the president saw yesterday. What did you see yesterday?
15: Listen, I saw the same narcissist we saw in 2016 and that we've been seeing over the last year. So many of the folks that you spoke to at Union Market clocked it and called it very clearly. At Undistracted, this conversation that we're having right now and the conversation you had at the market would be what we call the group chat, where we need to keep it all the way real and talk about what's really happening. Yes. We know a narcissist when we see one, even if we are not clinically trained, even if we don't have a deep background in political science, we understand what it means for somebody to try to cheat the system to get their way at any cost and by any means necessary. And that's what we saw. But you know what else I saw yesterday? I saw, because I was actually not in Washington, D.C. yesterday, I was in New Orleans at the Essence Festival of Culture, an over 30-year gathering of Black folks who are in one of the greatest American cities ever because of its diversity and its vibrancy. And I saw folks trying to figure out what the next 250 should look like to ensure that the previous 250 and frankly that the first 400 years of this country are not repeated. I saw people doing that in joy and community. I saw people doing that with great radical imagination, and that is what so many people I think in their communities every day are doing. They're trying to figure out what kind of world we deserve, and they're trying to build it now. The last thing I saw yesterday though was a lot of those folks who went out there, presumably MAGA voters, who would be just fine with the erasing of history, be forced into buildings like the National Museum of African American History and Culture.
2: African American history. Wow. It was a wild image. Yeah.
15: Yes. The history is going to smack you in the face. Ida B. Wells said that the way forward is to shine the light of truth. And this light of truth was definitely shined on them yesterday when the rain came, whether they wanted it or not. And I think that that is actually a harbinger of things to come. People are going to be confronted and forced to recognize the truth of this country, but also the truth of our power together if we build what we deserve.
2: Jahan, one of the things that I wanted to talk about was that at the Supreme Court, it was actually one of the things I was talking about at Union Market as well, the decision on mail-in balloting and being counted after Election Day. This was a loss for Donald Trump. Yet, almost everybody I talked to in Washington, D.C. thinks he's going to try something else. It both makes me sad that people's faith in the system is at this level heading into November, but at least they're aware of it, I guess. Your thoughts?
16: Yes, and I think you made a great point in bringing up to the people you were speaking with that the president was likely to try all sorts of other avenues to undermine the democratic process. I wrote recently about how Trump and the MAGA movement was stalled in Arizona in their efforts to overhaul the election system through basically a MAGA appendage in the Maricopa recorder's office named Justin Heap. He's been working with America First Legal, that far-right activist group, basically giving them carte blanche to take over the Maricopa County Recorder's Office. And he was dealt a blow by the Arizona Court of Appeals that said he had to basically come to an agreement with the Maricopa supervisors as to how they were going to engage in some of the like electoral processes. So I think I take to heart what activist Ian Bassin said earlier this week, I believe it was, where he spoke about how Trump is trying all sorts of things, but he is running out of time to enact a lot of the illiberal policies that he wants to enact. And I think so that's good. But paired with that, we need to have a mass awareness about the Trump administration's attack on the democratic system and the various ways that Trump is trying to go about doing that.
2: Particularly, Brittany, the pressure campaign that he is putting on Republicans to force a vote on this SAVE Act, this voter suppression bill, which would, let's not mince words, it would disenfranchise millions of people. And he brought it up during last night's speech, and I think we have a clip of it. Let's play that if we can.
13: We want to keep America great, and we will do so by approving the SAVE America Act, which means all voters must show voter ID. All voters must provide a little thing called proof of citizenship.
2: Brittany, in the time that we have left, and unfortunately it's short, just your thoughts on, are all Americans, specifically those who voted for him in particular, he doesn't make any of this secret. Are we all starting to see the true priorities of this White House as this all drags out?
15: Well, of course, we were hoping that we'd see it before 2024 and make the necessary decision. But I'm hoping that people understand that once a liar, always a liar. Once a cheater, always a cheater. And just because you were on his team now does not mean that he is for you or will make eggs cheaper for you, gas cheaper for you, or life better for you. It's important that we understand that cheaters are always going to cheat, and they will cheat anybody who gets in their way. And whether or not you are somebody who voted for him, this is still your issue. And I think that we are hoping that as we face these midterms, that more and more people wake up to what's happening and realize that the only person Donald Trump truly loves is Donald Trump.
2: I really enjoyed talking to you both. I hope you both will come back and do this again. Sit at the table with me in person next time. MS Now opinion blogger Jahan Jones and Brittany Packnett Cunningham, host and executive producer of the Undistracted podcast. Please do come back. Thank you both. And we'll be right back.

scan this QR code right here to watch more of Connect on YouTube. We have so much, including my tour of the Kennedy Center and Trump's Washington, D.C., and the very, very, very nasty green reflecting pool at the Lincoln Memorial. I saw it, so you don't have to. See you next weekend. Alex Witt Reports picks up the coverage after this short break. Bye, guys.

Very good day to all of you from MS Now headquarters here in New York's Times Square. Welcome, everyone, to Alex Witt Reports. We begin with America's historic 250th anniversary celebration. Fireworks and festivities ringing out from sea to shining sea, culminating with President Trump's Freedom 250 event in Washington, D.C.

0: delivered a speech that would be reflected on in history, honoring World War veterans and highlighting flags from 1776, and one that rested on Abraham Lincoln's coffin. But at some points appeared to struggle to ward off political inclinations.
1: Our rise to being the world's strongest and most powerful nation was no accident of history. We rebuilt our military in my first term. We use it a little bit in our, well, actually, I should say third term, but I won't do that because I don't want any controversy.
0: For Democrats, the 250th anniversary message was centered on unity.
2: I think it's important for us to understand that, especially in this moment, that divided we cannot win, but united we cannot lose. This is the greatest experiment in world history. There was nothing like it before. There's been nothing like it since. But the thing we also have to understand is that for that to continue to be that that aspirational goal, that we need to make sure that everybody feels a vested interest in it.
0: And a new update on the status of the Lincoln Memorial reflecting pool after the president said on social media it will be drained and fixed after this weekend. Here's Interior Secretary Doug Burgum.
3: The LG is all gone. I mean, that was a momentary thing as it was being refilled. There was algae in the pipes, but the new technology, the nanobubblers that have been installed, if you go down there today and look at it, it is completely clean and clear.
0: And this breaking news from the U.S. Navy, it is suspending the search for a sailor missing since a military helicopter went down in the Arabian Sea on Wednesday. And breaking news from Turkey, anti-NATO and anti-Trump protesters are taking to the streets ahead of Trump's trip to this week's NATO summit. And then from Iran, caskets were unveiled today in the Grand Mosalla. It is the largest mosque in Tehran, carrying remains of former Supreme Leader Ayatollah Ali Khamenei and some family members. Three of Khamenei's sons were among the mourners, but not their brother, new Supreme Leader Mojtaba Khamenei. Millions of Iranians are paying respect. Some carried signs calling for revenge against President Trump. We have reporters and analysts in place. They are ready to go over all of these new developments. And let's start the hour with MS Now White House reporter Akayla Gardner. Akayla, welcome on this Sunday. Give us some of the highlights of the president's speech last night at the America 250 celebration.
4: Yeah, Alex, the president's central theme was American heroes. He had veterans on stage, including those in wheelchairs, and he had the crew of Artemis II, that group of astronauts who have become famous for their mission around the moon. But at certain points of his speech, his message clearly turned political. I want you to take a listen to some of that.
1: Americans will never let anyone take our freedom away. Won't happen. And all these talks from the communists, they haven't got a chance. Not even a chance. We don't want communists in our country. America will never be a communist country. Won't happen. Communism is a loser, and it always will be. Our warriors did not fight communism on battlefields across the world, only to have that menace rear its ugly head right back here in America. We're not going to let it happen.
4: And Alex, this is quickly becoming President Trump's central midterms messaging pitch. When I've talked to members of the president's political team, they repeatedly say that they're trying to create fear amongst voters about Democrats taking control of the House. So I would expect this messaging tool, which the president is using to refer to Democratic Socialists, to be continued. Alex.
0: 100% you are right. Thank you very much, Akayla Gardner, for that from the White House. And joining me now, our good friends, MS Now analyst Rick Stengel. He is a former Undersecretary of State for Public Diplomacy and Public Affairs and was a member of Biden's transition team. We also have Timothy Hafey, former lead investigator for the January 6th Select Committee. Welcome, guys. So, Rick, what was the president's message to America on its 250th anniversary? How do you read it?
5: Well, Alex, I've always divided what Trump says into what he reads off of the teleprompter and what he says ad hominem. The message from off of the teleprompter is almost close to a traditional presidential message of patriotism, of no party predominating over another. But he's so animated by his grievances that he has to depart from the text. I mean, you know, what he's been saying recently about communism, it sounds like a speech that the White House discovered you know, that Joseph McCarthy was going to give in 1952. And now they gave it to Donald Trump. There was a threat from communism in 1952 when the Cold War was going on, when the Soviet Union was communist, when there were countries behind the Iron Curtain. There's no threat from communism now, internally or externally. They just, he's just using that word to kind of as a cognate for his enemies. And so it just seems silly. It's a divisive technique on a holiday that's meant to be inclusive.
0: Yeah, well said on all that. So, Tim, here's a bit more of the president celebrating the Constitution on the country's 250th birthday. Listen up.
1: Unlike so many others in the world, in this country, we have freedom of speech, freedom of religion, equal justice under the law, although I wasn't treated that well, but we won't get into that.
0: Okay, two questions there. Has the president not been treated well by the American system that he has been elected to uphold, or has he been facing a legal system that has proved it is just and law-affirming 250 years on?
6: Yeah, Alex, this false narrative that the criminal justice system has been weaponized against the president is never going to be true, no matter how many times he repeats it. He was indicted based on evidence that career prosecutors found satisfied their burden of proof, and it would have gone to a jury had it not been for a ruling from the Supreme Court that gave him essentially a get-out-of-jail-free card. That's due process. That's the way our system works. He's frankly benefited from that due process. So this notion that he's been treated unfairly, it's absolutely absurd. It's ad hominem, as Rick said before, about his now use of the word communism. It's almost as if he thinks if you just keep repeating something, people will believe it. It's just not accurate.
0: Okay. Also well said. Let's move, Rick, to what happened this week with Donald Trump's 2025 financial disclosure, which showed the president raked in $2.2 billion during his first year back in office. Speaking in front of the new Air Force One donated by the Qataris, he said he is profiting because the stock market's going up and, quote, everybody's profiting. Is that the case? Is this actually a new form of trickle-down economics, or could it become a political liability for him?
5: Well, I think his supporters would be surprised because they haven't been benefiting from the stock market like he has. I mean, the thing about this is that, I mean, there's been corruption of some types, I suppose, in the Oval Office before, but the scale of what he's doing is just beyond imagination. And he's violating so many conflicts of interest, the emoluments clause, both domestic and foreign, the fact that the UAE, a foreign power, spent $400 million buying his meme coin, which was a large part of the amount of money that he made. It's mind-boggling. And I think part of, you know, his technique is that he does it in public. He does it at a scale that people find, as I said, mind-boggling. So we don't actually know how to do it, how to deal with it. I mean, the Supreme Court ruling that gives him immunity in his official acts, which I think is wrongly decided. I'm sure Tim would agree with that, too. But he is still available for prosecution for acts that he does as a private citizen. And I would suspect after his presidency, a lot of these will be investigated. And I assume also there will be shareholder lawsuits by the million people that lost $4 billion on buying his meme coin.
0: Mm-hmm. I mean, it lost, what, more than 90% of its value? Come on now. But legally, Tim, the White House has vigorously defended any conflicts of interest with any of these earnings. Is that clear to you? Is it legal to profit off the presidency?
6: No, absolutely not. Alex, I won't repeat all of what Rick said about emoluments and about the inherent conflicts of interest, foreign investment in personal Trump business ventures, deregulation of crypto and other industries where he's invested. That's clear, and that'll be to others in the future to sort out. I think the bigger shock to me about this story is that the president paid no federal taxes, $2.2 billion in income, and no federal taxes, right? That's why people are so mad, Alex, across the spectrum, right and left. at the system, at elites, at people who can make money hand over fist and pay no federal taxes, right? My kids who are recent college graduates pay like a third of their income every year to the federal government. And most people in America do that. And when rich people, the president and others, make that kind of money with no federal taxes, it reinforces cynicism in institutions. And that's really sort of the core motivating issue that's animating our politics.
0: Rick, I want to elaborate on what you last said and give you some stats here, because as these disclosures show, he made $636 million from his own cryptocurrency. Meanwhile, you have the New York Times reporting, to your point, nearly a million people who bought President Trump's meme coin. They lost a total of $3.8 billion. Close enough, he rounded up to $4 billion. That happened just through the end of June. This is according to a report by the cryptocurrency and analytics firm Nansen. But Rick, one trader told The Times, it is almost like a legal scam. Is that what this is?
5: I think it certainly is a scam. I don't know if it's legal or not. I mean, obviously a meme coin and cryptocurrency have no value. The president has no value. It has no value. He was against it for a long time until he realized how much money it could make for him. So he's using the Oval Office as sort of like an old-fashioned marketing technique for things branded Trump. And they're not, it's not like he's selling tractors or sneakers or something, you know, that might actually be useful to people. I mean, a meme coin absolutely has no use except to feather his bed to an extent that, again, was unimaginable. And as Tim mentioned, he's not paying any taxes on that money. Americans see how unfair that is.
0: Hmm. You mean things like, I don't know, the Trump Bible? You know, useful. Okay, let's go on, Tim, because last year alone, the president made nearly $87 million from legal settlements with media and tech companies that he sued. $59 million of that was from the parent companies of YouTube, Facebook, and X. They were to settle his objections to the suspension of his social media accounts after the January 6th attacks. The proceeds from the settlements, they were paid to Trump's Presidential Library Foundation. So are these justified settlements, or is he using the legal system to bully his way into cash and power, like demand astronomical sums in legal suits, knowing full well that he's going to end up pocketing much less, but that still adds up to millions when these lawsuits are inevitably settled?
6: Yeah, Alex, look, he's negotiating with adversaries that he sued who have vital interests before the federal government, who need mergers approved or who need regulatory treatment that allows them to continue to do business. There's an inherent conflict there, and the president knows that. The most striking example of this is the president suing the Department of Treasury over the money that he has said it was because of his taxes being disclosed. Mm-hmm, right? Again, the president, the head of the executive branch, suing the executive branch. He even joked at one point about he's negotiating with himself. That led to the weaponization fund, which thankfully seems as if it's going to be pulled back. Right? We've never seen anything like this, these inherent persistent conflicts of interest. And again, I think that's why Americans are so mad, Alex. They're mad at institutions. And the bloom will be off the rose with respect to the Trump base, but it tars everybody who's in power.
0: Hmm. So, Rick, prior to Trump, no president had sued media agencies for millions in defamation suits, but he got them $16 million each from settlements after he sued both ABC News and CBS News, 60 Minutes specifically. You are the former managing editor of Time magazine. What does it tell you about his attempted power over journalism in the U.S.?
5: Well, he's extorting money from these organizations. That's one thing. But it's also an abuse, I would argue, of the First Amendment, of press freedom. If you go back to the 1964 New York Times versus Sullivan, where it's almost impossible to defame a public figure unless you write what you do with malice or a reckless disregard for the facts, because our system, because it's so important, going back to the Bill of Rights, that a free press in America is able to write what it wants about public figures who get elected by the public. Jefferson, Hamilton, everybody thought that was the whole point of the First Amendment, to protect the press so the press could protect our republic. Trump does not understand that. He thinks a free press is only for those things that he agrees with. The fact that he is suing news organizations, I mean, the first line of the First Amendment is Congress shall make no law abridging freedom of speech or of the press. It's that the federal government cannot repress press freedom, and that's what he's trying to do.
0: And then you have Jack Smith, of course, the former special counsel who brought two federal indictments against President Donald Trump, who spoke with my colleague Nicole Wallace this week in his very first interview since he resigned in January last year. And here is how he is responding to any intimidation by the president. Listen to this.
7: I am not going to be intimidated. And there's no way in the world if the thought was to go after me so that I wouldn't speak up about the corruption that's happening or speak up to defend these agents and prosecutors, that is a grave miscalculation.
0: So, Tim, you opened a law firm with Jack Smith since he left the DOJ. Why is it important to hear from him?
6: Yeah, look, Jack's the highest best tradition, Alex, of what the Department of Justice has always been. Right. I'm proud of my friend and partner Thursday, as I have always been, in his willingness to speak up and state the truth. But the words that he says and his approach is no different than hundreds and hundreds of prosecutors, Republican and Democrat, and how they've approached their important work over the years. It sort of says something about the moment that Jack saying what hundreds of people have done and would also say in that position is an example of heroism, is an example of how far from that standard the current department has fallen. So look, Jack's a hero, and he will continue to speak out as appropriate if needed. As he said, he did approach his important work without any eye toward politics or outcome, but according to facts and law. It's important that we keep talking about that because it's so discordant with what we're seeing in the current department.
0: Absolutely. All right, Rick, I'm going to ask you to stay with me because we're going to talk about the upcoming NATO summit. But Tim Hathey, I just want to make sure you know it's always very important to hear from you, too, and I'm grateful for your time. Thank you. Millions attend the funeral for Iran's supreme leader for a second day, but it's who was not there that is raising eyebrows. When we're back in 90 seconds.

0: Right now, we are giving you live pictures. You can see for yourself more massive crowds in Tehran as mourners are gathering in the days-long funeral for Iran's supreme leader killed on the first day of the war. Today, three of Ayatollah Ali Khamenei's sons, they joined the mourners, but the son who succeeded him as supreme leader has yet to be seen. Joining me from Dubai is MS Now contributor Inzamam Rashid. Inzamam, my friend, welcome to you. So how are Iranians expressing their grief and anger at this moment? And is there concern Mokhtaba Khamenei still hasn't been seen in public?
1: Well, look, I think the pictures that we're seeing pretty much says it all, Alex. People have come out in their millions, despite it being the height of summer here in the region and particularly over in Iran. It's a hot summer's day, but yet many, many people coming out to pay their respects. And this has been, I think, a pretty important moment in this whole conflict, because whilst the president, President Trump, has said that fighting will stop, there will be no attacks throughout this period of mourning, this is now the first opportunity, really, for the Iranian people to come out to the streets and effectively show how they feel about not just the death of the supreme leader, which happened in the very first few days of this conflict, but also how they feel about this whole war. And they've been coming out in the streets and not just mourning the death of Ali Khamenei, but also specifically sending a message to the US and Israel. There have been chants in the streets throughout the last couple of days, death to America, death to Israel, specific messages and threats towards the US President Donald Trump. And so I think this has been a real outlet for the Iranian people to come out and really give their feelings and sentiments about this whole conflict. Remember, they have suffered incredibly as a result of the US and Israel starting this war, but also at the hands of when the supreme leader was in charge of the government. Remember, there were so many protesters on the streets before this whole conflict started. Many of them were killed by their own government as well. So Iran has gone through a tough period itself. Now we're on through this conflict. Now we're on this side of the war. We are in a situation where all these people are out there shouting death to America, and negotiations are still going on. Now, the negotiations through this period have paused as a result of the funeral, but they will pick up next week. It's my understanding from sources who are close to the negotiations, potentially talks could be held in Pakistan to go through some of those technical issues. But on the point of Mujtaba Khamenei, Alex, I think this is incredibly important. You mentioned that his three brothers have been there today to pay their respects to their father, but no mention or no visuals of the new Ayatollah. And I think this is very telling, because we don't know the state of his health. We don't know whether he is alive or whether he's just severely unwell. We don't know if he's had any direct influence in this conflict as well. And also, I was speaking to a number of Iranian analysts leading up to this funeral, and they said to me that this would be a pivotal point to see him. And if we saw him, we'd be clear he's alive and well. If we don't, then that will raise huge question marks, not just amongst the Iranian people, but also around the world, Alex.
0: All right. Thank you very much, Inzamam. We're going to check back in with you later on, but I'm joined once again right now by Rick Stengel. So, Rick, the president had this to say Friday night about what's happening in Iran. Take a listen. I'm going to read to you what the president said instead of hearing from him. We knocked the hell out of Iran. They're dying to settle. They want to settle so badly, we gave them a week off for a funeral because we're nice for 250 years. You probably preferred hearing that from me than him. But by the way, the question is this week of mourning an opportunity to turn down the temperature between these two countries? Will Iran see it that way?
2: Well, I hope that's the case, Alex. I mean, the sad irony of the U.S.'s behavior in this war of choice is that they've made Iran more patriotic rather than less patriotic. There's nothing like an invasion from a foreign power to make people rally around the flag. Iranians are, of course, ambivalent about the Islamic Republic that, you know, was started in 1979. There have been periods of great protest, which we have encouraged, which we should have encouraged. But now you know, the idea that this will happen again in the near future is very, very unlikely because it's a country at war. And, you know, we've heard before, like, it's Groundhog's Day, Trump saying that the Iranians want to make a deal. It's also projection. He wants to make a deal. Right now, the pressure is more on America to make a deal rather than Iran.
0: Let's look ahead to Tuesday when the NATO summit gets underway in Turkey. The president will be there. And a few weeks ago, he said it is ridiculous for the U.S. to maintain current NATO support. So what, Rick, is likely to get accomplished on this trip?
2: It's a good question, Alex. And certainly, if we go back to Trump's first term, where he said over and over that the NATO countries weren't paying their dues. NATO countries don't pay dues. They pay a percentage of their GDP to the military, in part because of Trump. That was raised to 2%. There's some countries have it projected at 5%. The real goad for that was not Trump, but Russia's invasion of Ukraine, the largest European country that's not in NATO. So that has actually put a lot of pressure on them. What I think can be accomplished is this gradual transition away from so much direct American support to European NATO countries and European NATO countries taking more of the burden themselves. That's something that, you know, the French have been anticipating for many years. That's not a bad thing. It would help the Ukrainians with getting more European support. So, you know, there's a possible good outcome. Obviously, they don't want Trump to have some outburst and kind of withdraw from NATO, but I don't think that's likely to happen.
0: Okay. Well, I and our viewers, Rick, always love hearing from you. Thank you so much for joining us.
2: Thanks,
0: iconic,
2: Alex.
0: But for all the wrong reasons, a picture from Washington's metro yesterday that has been seen all over social media. We'll show you next.

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0: What's that mean? That's all I got to say.
1: Is it frustrating?
0: It's frustrating that you see your president getting richer and richer and the middle class is getting poorer.
2: Well, I'm sure he didn't do it on his own. He must have had advisors that told him to put money in what stock and in what venture. And maybe he had some inside information. I don't know.
3: Let's bring in former Missouri State Representative and Pine Street Strategy CEO Don Callaway, New York Times reporter and MS Now contributor Teddy Schleifer, and Republican strategist and MS Now political analyst Susan Del Percio. Good to see all three of you. So, Don, you first here. Because even the typically Trump-aligned Wall Street Journal editorial board slammed the president for cashing in on his office. What accountability is there for a president who believes he can shamelessly and openly monetize the office? Don, you there?
4: Sorry, I couldn't hear all the questions. This is blatant grifting. And listen, I think that the gold standard here, and I'm not one to yearn for the halcyon days of gone by politics, but we have to remember that our dearly departed Jimmy Carter sold his peanut farm in Georgia so as not to have a conflict or to be seen as favoring the peanut lobby, if you will, of the United States. This is blatant, and I think we've reached a point a year and a half now into this 2.0 Trump administration where the numbers don't lie. And I think that those interviews, those man on the street interviews you did to lead this segment, were illustrative because those are two white men of the demographic who 76% in this country have voted for Trump both times, all three times around, actually. You heard real doubt there. The first guy was openly opposite to what the president has done. The second guy wanted to make an excuse about maybe there are some investors, but even he came around to it really not feeling good in his gut. Mm. And so I think that that's the demographic that's going to have to lead kind of folks seeing the common sense of this for what it is, black on white on paper. But yes, these numbers are openly demonstrative that there is some real grift going on in terms of the self-enrichment. It's just very hard for the president or his people, even his most loyal people, to message around this basic truth now that we see real numbers to substantiate what we've known and suspected since that inauguration day inside debacle.
3: Yeah. Let me just say it was the other Alex Tabbitt, who we have to thank for those sound bites. But that said, Susan, are Trump supporters okay with his flagrant profiteering overall? I mean, is using the Oval Office to maximize personal profits, do you think that will be the issue that finally gets many of them to go even further than what those two were saying to Alex Tabbitt and actually break with him?
5: But breaking to them with him to what end, Alex? Donald Trump's not on the ballot. So come 2026 or 2028. So they may still support Donald Trump because they're always going to. They just won't support the Republican Party because they know right now the party is following Donald Trump and they are hurting. Why would you come out and vote for a party that is supporting policies that are helping one person but hurting you? And here's where they have to take it to the next level, I think, to really get independents. They're already turning against Republicans, but to move it further, or those Trump voters who may be open to voting for Democrats. And that is to say, Donald Trump asked you twice, first on tariffs, to weather that pain, saying it will be better. I know you're hurting, but I promise it will be better for you. And then again on the war with Iran, saying, yes, I know gas prices are higher, but they will come down and you'll be safer. Well, guess what? He's been asking voters to do those things, but he has not suffered at all. They don't see him putting any equity into the game. So why should it just rest on them? And that's the frustration that I think will show up at the ballot box. They're not doing anything for me, but they're okay doing it for themselves.
3: Yeah. What, Teddy, struck you most about Trump's incredible financial windfall?
6: I think that so much of this is new. I think a lot of the scrutiny on Trump revolves around the Trump Organization, which obviously, predates his president to run and his turn in office. And if Trump is moving into fields, a lot of the wealth that we're talking about here comes from the crypto industry, which is something that he largely and his family largely entered after the 2024 election. This was sort of unnecessary. You could argue that he did not, his family did not need to kind of incur a new potential conflict. And the numbers show that, they show that a lot of the wealth creation that Trump and his family have taken on is in kind of the right hand here, when the left hand was doing just fine and there was plenty of potential conflicts already.
3: Hmm. So, Don, President Trump's Independence Day address, it invoked patriotism in American history, but also, perhaps unsurprisingly, it veered pretty hard into partisan territory, scaremongering about communist Democrats and demanding his controversial elections reform bill get passed. What did you make of his remarks?
4: You know, there were some positives in it. Of course, it was extremely divisive, but there were some positives in the speech. But ultimately, all of that was very hard to digest when we see the Patriot Front walking around Washington, mm-hmm. D.C. unfettered. And I know you're going to get to that in a later segment. But as a person, not a person of color, but as a black man in this country, we've seen that before. We know that that is a dangerous and foreboding and ominous sign for what is happening in this country, not what's to come, but for what's happening right now. Shout out. Look, I mean, these people are, this is white supremacy. This is a Klan rally on the Washington, D.C. subway system, a complete takeover of public territory. That does not make 50 to 60% of this country feel safe or secure in any way. So the president's speech was almost irrelevant when you see this hate group with masks on, these cowards walking through public territory, unfettered and unbothered. And shout out to the photographer who captured the young black girl sitting on the train in the midst of all this hate. That is an instant Pulitzer, and it's reminiscent of the Ruby Bridges and the Birmingham hoses and the dogs. And it's in 2026. So for real, the president's speech didn't matter too much when you see him condoning and not speaking against this, because we hear what you have to say, but more importantly, we see what you do and what you condone.
3: Let me just ask you, as we stay with this, so my director Josh, you can keep this video up. This was on the 4th of July, this momentous holiday. How much did that exacerbate your reaction to it, and how much should it? When you look at these 400 or so marching, peacefully through, but they had the gall to do this on this holiday, full of Confederate flags, their own flags and all.
4: Yeah. Well, we have to remember that Washington, D.C. is federal land. So ultimately, these white supremacist hate group protesters were doing so with the tacit approval of the federal government. And I understand the First Amendment notions that everyone has the right to protest, but this is a violent, ominous, threatening group. We know what they are. We know who they are. And we've seen them do this before. Mm-hmm. And the reality is that they do this. They did this yesterday with the absolute and complete approval of this federal government, this administration. It is completely intentional that it was on July 4th. It is completely intentional, and the message was received that they intend to intimidate ahead of these midterm elections and, frankly, ahead of the 2028 elections.
3: And let's also add, this group was formed in the wake of that fatal Charlottesville rally there near University of Virginia. So that should be duly noted. Let me ask you, Susan, your reaction overall to Trump's address. Did he elevate his rhetoric in any meaningful way, or does it leave people to be essentially just another Trump rally?
5: It was just another Trump rally in many ways. Yes, he did make some historical references, and there were moments that, he had some lines that could be deemed presidential. But then, of course, they all disappear because of everything else he says. I think one of your guests earlier said he stays on script, and that's fine, and he's okay. Mm-hmm. But then he get his own grievances
3: until he goes
5: in.
3: Off prompter. Yeah.
5: Exactly. Yeah. So, frankly, I don't think this speech is a big zero. There's nothing there. It did not dictate this conversation around family picnics and barbecues. It will not matter tomorrow. And that's a very good thing.
3: Well, and it's partly because how late was it? My goodness, with everything yeah. going on in the weather. Exactly. So, Teddy, you report Republican Senate candidates in key battleground states, they are increasingly creating their own super PACs instead of relying on traditional party funding, and it's allowing them to raise unlimited donations. Does this violate campaign finance laws, and how big of a fundraising advantage does it give them over the Democrats?
6: No, to some extent, it's just an expansion of kind of the rules as currently written. That, you know, campaign finance law allows for these things, and Republicans are taking full advantage. You know, it is an advantage. You know, it's clear that you know, there are more very wealthy people right now who are willing to write checks to back the Republican Party than there are very wealthy people willing to do the same for the left. I still think there's some depression among major Democratic donors dating back to November 2024, and there's corporate giving that likes to see Republicans in power. And so a lot of super PACs out there and candidates are taking the money because it's on the table, and they're putting more and more cash. You know, someone like Susan Collins, who is the Republican nominee in Maine, she has her own super PAC that has about $25 million in ads reserved on top of kind of the existing party apparatus, which has, you know, tens of millions of dollars more. So to some extent, you know, Alex, this is just kind of Republicans playing the game as written, and they're just going on turbo drive here.
3: Hey, guys, I want to just let you know, we do have some breaking news to share, that being Mallory McMorrow has just announced just a short time ago she is suspending her campaign for United States Senate. This is in the state of Michigan. She was one of three in a very, very competitive race. So that being said, at this point, I still want to review with Susan, review with you the New York Times Siena poll, which shows Democrats competitive in six key Senate races, but still falling short of retaking the chamber. Democrats lead in only two states, North Carolina and Maine. You have Republicans holding some narrow leads in Alaska, Iowa, Ohio as well. Texas right now remains tied. The political environment appears to favor Democrats heading into November, but is it enough, Susan, for them to flip the Senate?
5: I don't think so. Not right now, Alex. I don't. There is things can change. Things can tighten up. But there's too many. The map is against the Democrats right now. Plus, they have to hold some seats. Now, the seats they have to hold look promising, but there's no guarantee, especially when you look in a state like Michigan, for example. So at this point, it looks Republicans lose the House but retain the Senate. But then again, anything can happen, especially an influx of cash. So to Teddy's point, even though the Republicans are taking advantage of it, if there's enough discussion and enough proof that Democrats could win it, you see wealthy Democrats filling up those super PACs in the same way that Republicans are.
3: What's your read on the poll, Dawn? Does the GOP have a narrow advantage, or is control of the Senate a legit toss-up?
4: Well, the positives for Democrats is that it's July the 5th. So we've got a long game yet to be played between now and November. Of course, there's October surprises and a number of other things. I think Alaska, Tallarico, Iowa will all have something to say on the blue side before we get to November. Where I disagree with Susan is that I don't think that we will see the influx of huge dollars into these Democratic campaigns in the way that we see them into Republican campaigns. At the end of the day, those major dollars tend to favor the ownership class, the billionaire class, the people who are employers, not employees. And so from a very rudimentary perspective, that kind of money typically does not flow to Democratic campaigns. Democrats are going to have to earn people's votes with messaging and organizing. I don't see that the big money is going to come into their way.
3: Okay. That's a wrap for this conversation. Thank you so much, all. Note for all of you, at the top of our next hour, Maggie Haberman joins me. She, of course, New York Times White House correspondent and co-author of the best-selling new book, Regime Change. I will ask her about President Trump's messaging from last night, plus some new details on how the Trump White House actually operates. So stay tuned for that. First, though, a new look at an Independence Day that was one for the record books.

0: Right now, cities around the country are wrapping up their 4th of July celebrations as this holiday weekend comes to a close. Let's go to MS Now reporter Laura Hafley with a look at some of the key moments beyond the fireworks. You had a great vantage point yesterday, though, from where you were in Liberty State Park in New Jersey. But let's start with New York.
1: Yeah, I did. There was a lot of events happening yesterday. New York had the Tall Ship Parade. D.C. also had an event. But look, everything went off safely, was executed safely, but it didn't necessarily go off without a hitch, right? In D.C., President Trump's speech was delayed for a while because of weather. He eventually did speak for about 40 minutes, finishing just before midnight. So those fireworks actually went off on 4th of July. In New York, J.D. Vance spoke at the Tall Ship Parade. He spent much of his speech talking about the forefathers, Jefferson, Washington, and then, of course, he also spoke about Henry Kaiser, the father of shipbuilding. He also spent time criticizing Americans who, he says, may have chosen to spend the day yesterday talking not only about this country's successes, but about this country's failures. I want you to listen to this.
2: They'll talk about America's sins with the anger and zeal of a brimstone preacher, but without any of the grace or forgiveness that must be present in the Christian faith. These people misunderstand the essence of America, from Thomas Jefferson to Henry Kaiser. He saw the potential of normal Americans when unshackled from destitution. And he saw them not just as mouths to feed or as workers to pay. He saw them as fellow citizens who could build amazing things.
1: Vance mentioned the Christian faith several times, despite one of our foundational documents, the Bill of Rights, promising freedom of and from religion. He also talked about Kaiser, who helped lift Americans out of poverty through jobs, housing, and health care. But look, today, 35 million Americans live below the poverty line. Nearly 770,000 Americans are unhoused every night. 27 million are uninsured. So yes, there is so much to be proud of. And I spoke to so many people about that yesterday at the Tall Ship Parade. And many of them, though, did tell me they feel like the American dream is more out of reach than ever before. So yesterday's events were quite amazing. Those tall ships were a sight to see, but Americans did have a lot to say. Alex.
0: They did, and they told you. Okay, Laura Hafley, thank you for that. Next, an update on a controversial ICE detention in Texas.

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0: The Trump administration appears to be quietly doubling its mass deportation push, with ICE detaining more than 10,000 people over a five-day period at the end of June. The New York Times reports ICE officials were told the White House wants an increase in arrests, with 2,000 arrests every day as the new standard. Let's bring in MS Now reporter Namdi Agwanwu. Namdi, welcome. I know you were in Texas this week after the release of that nun who was arrested in the latest surge, an arrest that sparked national outrage. What more can you tell us about Sister Letitia?
1: Yeah, like Sister Letitia Ogjoba was approached while walking roughly a block between her home and church ahead of a Sunday morning mass last week. The arrest was seen from by churchgoers and almost immediately sparked outrage, an outrage that was described to me as being fast and furious. And church leaders ended up reaching out to local representatives, including Representative Henry Cuellar, who was ultimately able to facilitate her release by talking to Tom Homan, the border chief, and Homeland Security Secretary Mark Wayne Mullen. Cuellar told me the point he made in that conversation was that members of his community support a degree of border enforcement, but they want to make sure ICE is going after violent offenders, serious criminals, and not a nun who was apprehended on her way into church, one who's worked in healthcare for a decade and has been a volunteer at that church. I want to play you a portion of our conversation. Take a listen.
2: They understand that if the president or the administration would have said this, we stop the flow of people coming in and we're deporting criminals, stop there, people would applaud it. But they didn't stop there. They decided to go after dreamers. They decided to go after construction workers. They decided to go after nuns. They decided to go after other people. That's what people said. That's an overreach by ICE.
1: Cuellar told me that this instance is one that makes fuels his desire to see more guardrails on ICE, guardrails including the reinstatement of a sensitive locations policy that previously barred ICE from making arrests near churches or hospitals, Alex.
0: Yeah, okay. We're going to have more questions for you later in the show, so thank you very much, Namdi. In just a few minutes, Maggie Haberman, New York Times White House correspondent and co-author of the new book, Regime Change, joins me. We will talk about the number one book in the country and President Trump's unprecedented moves to claim the constitutional crown.
3: Chef Lena is taking...

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0: also highlighted flags from 1776 and one that rested on Abraham Lincoln's coffin, but failed to avoid politics altogether.
1: Americans will never let anyone take our freedom away. Won't happen. And all these talks from the communists, they haven't got a chance. Not even a chance. We don't want communists in our country.
0: For Democrats, the 250th anniversary message is centered on unity.
2: I think we have a president and vice president who are trying not to lift up all Americans, but to divide Americans and to try and put us in different buckets, different tiers, and try and say who's more American than someone else. And that in and of itself is un-American.
0: A new reaction to masked members of a white nationalist group marching in Washington, D.C. on America's 250th Independence Day celebrations. Here is Interior Secretary Doug Burgum asked if he would condemn the group and its actions.
3: What they stand for is nothing that I could possibly agree with, but one of the foundational principles of the United States, which makes democracy messy, is free speech. There are protests on the Mall that people say things that I think are irreprehensible about President Trump, and yet they're allowed to go on because of free speech in our country.
0: And breaking news from the U.S. Navy, it is suspending the search for a sailor missing since a military helicopter went down in the Arabian Sea Wednesday. And a judge has set a Tuesday deadline for President Trump in the E. Jean Carroll case. Trump has owed Carroll $5.8 million since 2023 when a jury found him liable for sexual abuse and defamation. Yesterday, a judge declined Trump's request for a delay after the Supreme Court denied his request to review the case. Let's go to MS Now White House reporter Akayla Gardner. So, Akayla, welcome to you again. We have the president last night really touting his quest to beautify D.C., but is there an update on the reflecting pool specifically?
4: Yeah, Alex, we did get an update today, and that was from Secretary of the Interior Doug Burgum. He says that the government plans to use the same company that received that controversial no-bid contract to fix the reflecting pool. Again, people have seen pieces of the paint that was used to refinish the floor, that navy blue, floating on top of the water. And he continues to push these unfounded claims that President Trump has made that vandals have actually cut parts of the floor. Take a listen.
3: The reflecting pool has been a big success, and we've got a very, you know, the 340 million people in this country that are celebrating 250. We did have a few vandals. The actual cuts that were made into the industrial liner, and that's a been measured out. So that's just a fact that that's what we've got to go back and repair.
5: There's a 350-foot gash.
3: Well, it's multiple gashes that add up to 350 feet across that. And so, and again, some of this happened early on.
4: And Alex, I can tell you, I've been to the reflecting pool. We've had many teams there. No one has seen evidence of cuts on the floor, but Doug Burgum said today that there's photographic and video evidence of this. We've reached out to the Interior Department, so they know how to reach us if they can provide that evidence. And the secretary was also asked about white nationalists who were seen on the National Mall yesterday. And while he said he doesn't agree with their ideology, he declined to say whether President Trump will or should condemn them.
0: Alex. Okay, let us know when you get the photographic evidence of the vandalism there in that pool. Until then, I thank you, Akayla. Well, joining me here in studio, and I'm super excited about it, Maggie Haberman, New York Times White House correspondent and co-author of the book Regime Change, Inside the Imperial Presidency of Donald Trump. It is a best-selling nonfiction book of the year, and it chronicles Trump's unprecedented maneuvers to claim the constitutional crown. Simon & Schuster reports sales of more than 300,000 copies in its first week. The book is already in its third print run at 360,000 copies. Wow, Maggie.
6: Thanks, Alex.
0: I mean, this is huge. It is a tremendous feat of journalism, right? By you as well as your colleague, Jonathan Swan, who's been a guest as well. And it's so exciting to have you here. But my question is wanting to get to why you think right now This has hit a nerve, clearly hard and fast.
5: The book, I think that people were actually eager for some kind of an inside look as to how decisions are being made by this government. Mm-hmm. And one of the things, this book, you know, Jonathan and I often say that this book almost killed us. It really did. I mean, again, we're not in Fallujah. We're not war combatants, but or war reporters. But it was very, very hard because this is not term one where, you know, you had to be absent your senses to not get a story because mm-hmm. they were all leaking on each other all the time. They were all at war. It was so factionalized. This is a very different government where a loyalty test was taken of prospective employees during the transition among the questions. What did you say on January 6th? What did you say on January 7th of 2021? Do you think that who do you think won the 2020 election? The correct answer was not Joe Biden in terms of these questions. So these are also a lot of people who have been around him for a while in many cases. They were very radicalized during the, I'm not taking a position on it, it's just mm-hmm. how they experienced mm-hmm. it. Saw him as persecuted unfairly, were subpoenaed themselves, in some cases indicted themselves, and they believed the stakes of the 2024 election were not going to prison for him and possibly for themselves. And so that has been, made it so hard to find out what is happening inside these rooms. But clearly there is interest in understanding how this administration functions.
0: I'm thinking in the wake of last night, look, you've covered him for a long time, and the vibe really was quite interesting. Trump was planning a big, huge party. He spent lots of money planning this party. He spruced everything up. He invited everybody. And then the day came, and look what happened. There wasn't great turnout. There were not a lot of people showing up, at least to his state fair there on the National Mall. What's your sense of his mood as a reaction to this?
5: Well, he makes pretty clear his mood on Truth Social when he says, you know, who cares? Storms are lucky. I'm going to go out anyway. He doesn't like canceling events. We know this. He has often responded poorly to having events canceled. He's not thrilled. His advisors are not thrilled from our reporting about how sparse the attendance has been at that state fair. Part of the reason is weather, but that's obviously not the only reason. The Freedom 250 events, which are different than a lot of the planning that had gone on in a bipartisan fashion for mm-hmm. a while, turned this anniversary into something about Donald Trump in many ways. That's been the criticism, mm-hmm. is that it became mm-hmm. less holistic about the country. And so when you do that, when you set up a series of events that are how you want to see it, not how there might be dissenting voices, if anything impinges on it, it is going to be a disappointment.
0: But, and to that end, his constant invoking of communism of late did so again in his speech mm-hmm. last night. Why is he doing that? Because I don't know if you've heard of people, I certainly haven't, who've said, you know, the communists are coming and we're being overrun by communists in this country.
5: It seems to be a reference to the Democratic Socialist candidates who have won in some primaries. Obviously, Mayor Mamdani in New York is the most prominent mm-hmm. example of it. Mayor Mamdani is an unusually talented politician. He is a very good political performer. We don't quite know yet how everybody else will perform. But when he says communism, I don't know that people really understand. I understand what he's talking about is the DSA yeah. because I follow politics and because I know his rhetoric on this. But I don't think that the average voter necessarily understands it. I also think that, look, Republicans have been concerned that their voters are not animated enough for these midterms. And part mm-hmm. of the reason is, number one, there's less of a fear of Democrats than there had been. And a top Trump advisor had said this to Jonathan and me in the course of reporting for this book many months ago. Part of it is also that Trump is not especially interested. I mean, one of the things that's been really shocking, and again, we report on this at length, and the state fair and all of the 250th events are part of this. He's so interested in legacy building, in leaving his imprint on Washington in an indelible way this time, and on the world, frankly. And so if that's what you're interested in, you know, when we walked into the Oval Office to have an interview with him at the end of our reporting process, 17 days into the war in Iran in March of this year, mm-hmm. and you would have thought that there would have been maps of Iran on the mm-hmm. Resolute desk. Mm-hmm. Instead, there were pictures of maple trees that he showed us that he was picking. Below that were mock-ups of the ballroom mm-hmm. that he's building. Mm-hmm. He's much more interested in those projects than he is. Now, maybe he'll get more interested in the midterms, but he's not yet. And so they're casting about for a message themselves.
0: So I'm looking at this, the stats here. This book is a, it's a book of scoops, right? You've had, what, 1,000 interviews? No wonder it almost killed you. I mean, exhausting. My goodness. Situation room meetings to strategizing, the response to what might come out of the Epstein files, how Trump decided to get into this war in Iran, all that happening in the sit room. Trump, though, called this book largely fiction, though you did get an interview with him on the record for it. What did you find most shocking about how this White House operates and who really gets a say in decision making?
5: One of the things that's remarkable, and again, to go back to what I was saying about how hard it is to get actual confirmed information this time around, is the government is being run by basically a half a dozen people, and they're all around Trump much of the time. That number can expand or contract a bit depending on what the issue is. If it's economics, you know, Scott Bessent will be in the room. Howard Lutnick will be in the room. But to prove that point, when we laid out, and we did a very extensive excerpt on this from the book in April in the New York Times about how Trump took the country to war, and we got inside these Situation Room meetings, Scott Bessent, the Treasury Secretary, and Chris Wright, the Energy Secretary, were not in the room for most of these meetings. These are the two people who have to now manage the biggest global energy shock in world history because of the closure of the Strait of Hormuz. And they weren't there for these discussions. They were there, you know, in some versions at the end. But that speaks to how concerned they are about leaks. And you can be in very high up jobs at different agencies throughout this government. But if you're not in the room with Trump, you often do not know what's going on. And he is operating from pure gut in a way that really is fundamentally different than term one. He feels emboldened. He feels like every time he gets told no by experts that his gut is correct. He believed, for instance, on Iran, he believed that they were a paper tiger, this regime, and that this would be a quick war coming on the cusp of, or actually on the heels of, the Venezuela operation to capture Maduro.
0: Right.
5: That's obviously not what happened. So,
0: do you know of anybody who suggested what would happen that actually happened to him?
5: So nobody in his government favored this. The closest that you would get would be Pete Hegseth. And it's not a total binary. There were people who thought aspects of this were doable. Marco Rubio thought that you could take out Iran's ballistic missiles capability, although that's debatable right now. But he never thought the regime change scenarios that Benjamin Netanyahu presented in this extraordinary Situation Room meeting that we detail on February 11th. He never thought those were possible. The CIA, John Ratcliffe, the director, they ran analysis. They did not think that was possible. Again, Pete Hegseth, the closest you might get. But the only person who really grabbed the president's lapels, metaphorically, on this was J.D. Vance, the vice president. And it cost him with Trump. Dan Kane, the chairman of the Joint Chiefs of Staff, did say, here is what could happen. We could have munitions depleted, which were already running lowish from Ukraine. We could, the Strait of Hormuz could be closed. He did say all of these things. The president was told. So when he says, no one said, or I didn't know, or whatever, it's laid at other people's feet, this was entirely his decision, and it was made with knowledge. But unlike term one, to go back to your question, these are not angry debate sessions where Gary Cohn, the economic advisor, is in the room, you know, slamming down his fist about tariffs, or where Mark Milley, the chairman of the Joint Chiefs of Staff, saw it as his role to stop the president, or where John Kelly or James Mattis found Trump's worldview detestable and dangerous and wanted to stop him. These are people who either fully believe in Trump, or in certain cases, if they don't believe in aspects of the program, they know that they are not going to say that and that this is Trump's decision. So that's how decisions are made. But he knew. He was fully aware.
0: That is absolutely stunning. We are going to ask you to stay with me through a short commercial break because we're going to talk about one of the president's design quirks, and it is polarizing. That's all I'm going to say about it for now. And later in the hour for all of you, a conversation about this headline. Nearly a million investors lost a total of $3.8 billion on the Trump crypto coin. We're back in 90 seconds with Maggie.

0: More new revelations on President Trump's design choices in the bathroom. The new best-selling regime change book reports Trump is a late-night snacker, an occasional room trasher, and a dedicated fan of one particularly polarizing design quirk, the bathroom carpet. Regime change co-author Maggie Haberman is back with me, and we're going to get to the carpets in a second. But we have to also talk about the Situation Room being used as a strategy session. Hey, here's what we're going to do when the Epstein details come out. We have to strategize how we're going to handle it. How stunning was that revelation to you as you came across it?
1: It was pretty remarkable that the White House Situation Room complex, which has been used as the national security hub of the government for decades since it was created, it's where Barack Obama watched the Osama bin Laden raid take place. It is where Lyndon Johnson monitored developments in the Vietnam War. In this case, it was essentially a crisis PR comms room held there with senior officials, the topmost officials in the White House, not the president, but the vice president, the White House chief of staff, White House counsel, the top leadership at the DOJ, at the FBI, and that's only a partial list, to discuss. And we only got inside a few of these meetings, but in these cases, it was to discuss how to deal with the fact that Trump just wanted this all to go away, didn't want to talk about it, didn't want anything out, and they were getting huge pressure from their base. And members of Congress were becoming louder, too. You were also hearing Epstein's victims getting louder, and that will continue and is continuing. There were people who were concerned about the victims in Trump's world. But in these meetings, the focus was almost exclusively about how to deal with the information and how not to put things out the president would be upset about. In one particular case, by the way, there was this remarkable meeting on August 13th where they were talking about a planned, you know, public-facing Epstein library. It would be everything Jeffrey Epstein related, Ghislaine Maxwell related. And that would include, at the time, the beta version was, you know, civil-related matters, of which there are many related to both, and DOJ cases. But a Trump aide had just looked in their version of it before this meeting, and the first thing that came up about Trump, just put Trump's name in, was an already public secondhand claim about that has never been verified about Trump abusing some woman's nipples. And, you know, one person said it was surreal to be sitting in the Situation Room discussing nipples and the president. But after that came up, that was the end of that particular version of the website. So, that tells you about just sort of where things were.
0: Lot to take in on that one. As is for anybody who thinks about designing a bathroom, carpeting in the bathroom, really?
1: It's a real 1970s, 1980s hotel thing in particular for a while. But yes, Trump in term one had a carpeted bathroom, fully carpeted bathroom. Everything was restored to how they had it when they left, when he came back in the residence and in the Oval Office. And we actually get deep inside in the book on some of the decoration schisms between the president and the first lady, although it was pretty one-sided by the president. But yes, the carpeted bathroom was a health concern for some of the resident staff because of the mold.
0: Yeah, no, it would be. I mean, you could just heat the floors if that's what it's about. Anyway, you mentioned in the book some serious conversations between the president and senior staff when Trump wanted to host the January 6th rioters in the White House. Trump later privately acknowledged, be a little too much, might look kind of bad. But tell us about that.
1: So there were two incidents early on. One related to the pardons, which he ended up signing, and the clemency grants on January 6th, which was for almost everybody connected to the riot in some way or another who had been arrested or convicted. He actually planned on announcing that in his inaugural speech that he was going to do this. And we write about how there were these remarkable discussions leading up to this speech where aides were doing speech prep with him, and one said, you know, there's going to be a lot of Democrats in this room. And if you do that, and remember, this was in the rotunda as opposed to on the stage outside because of the cold. If you do that, Democrats are going to get up and walk out. And so the president said, you're right. And as we write, this was one of his last concessions to decorum. But then there was a discussion about, do we host them, which a number of the people who were pardoned or granted clemency wanted, and their allies wanted it. And there was a discussion about this would be a bad look. Trump conceded that. As far as we know, it still hasn't happened. But again, there's a lot we still don't know.
0: We know what happened yesterday morning, though, in Washington, and that is the hundreds of masked marchers. This is a group that marched right through Washington, D.C. on this big 250th anniversary of the country. D.C.'s Metropolitan Police, they acknowledged the march. They added that it recognizes the rights of individuals to protest peacefully, to demonstrate peacefully, of course, their views. But this element of Trump's MAGA base, does it raise any concerns in the White House?
1: There have always been concerns around Trump's orbit about marches like what you saw yesterday. Mm-hmm. The level of concern, interest in terms of percentage of people in his world who are concerned, I would say is much smaller now than it was, say, 8 years ago when there was something like Charlottesville. But with that march, someone was also killed during a counter-protest.
0: Right.
1: It was a little different. Look, I was thinking about what Secretary Burgum was saying, which was that he finds this is free speech. He doesn't agree with it. The issue there is that this administration has tried to aggressively crack down on speech it doesn't like from the left. And so it is, whether calling protesters paid agitators, whether looking for ways to indict people, it has cracked down on almost every aspect of American civil society using the levers of government. And so it is the split screen you see there.
0: You've talked about how Trump controls his own messaging and the concern in the White House over the leaks. And that was what made this book difficult to write, mm-hmm. certainly the challenges in that. You say they're very, very good at keeping secrets. Mm. Why is it that so few facts are known about the president and his health?
1: That would be one of the reasons why, is the good at keeping secrets. So one of the things that was really striking to us as we were thinking about this year, and I just want to make the point, the title regime change was not actually about the president's adventures overseas. It occurred to Jonathan and me as we were reporting this early on last year that we really were seeing a form of regime change of government style in our own country. We were not seeing, marginal debates about policy. This was not a Democrat to a Republican. This is a fundamental expansion of executive power that vastly surpasses anything we've seen over the last 60 years. Of an already growing executive branch. In this particular case, a growing executive branch actually helps add to secrecy, especially when you have a completely supplicant House GOP. Mm. And so one of the areas that has always, they make a great show of transparency. The president's the most transparent person in the world, most transparent president ever. It is true that, almost everybody on the planet in D.C. has his cell phone number. But he controls the terms of the discussion in those cases. People call him for 2 minutes and they get him for 2 minutes. And that's basically it. The briefings often become pretty hostile. They don't always answer questions. We've heard very few medical briefings or medical updates while he has gone to Walter Reed with increasing frequency. We don't know what we don't know. And yeah. Jonathan and I are very clear that this is an area of reporting where we did not have great success, which was not for lack of trying, and we will continue to try. But Trump's health in particular, way predating the presidency, has been something of a black box for him. There are a number of his own aides who don't know what's going on with his health. And it may be not much, but there are reasons to question. He's 80 years old, and he has that chronic venous insufficiency mm-hmm. thing, mm-hmm. and he's, closing his eyes and either sleeping or doing transcendental meditation at about 4 o'clock in the afternoon, very often in these Oval Office meetings, and he's got the bruising on his hand. And he's 80, and he looks 80.
0: Yeah. So. It's an extraordinary book.
1: Thank you so much.
0: You're going to have to stay through the commercial and
1: find
0: me and my JetBlue application for a credit card. I was reading it on a plane. They handed it to me, and I used it for a bookmark.
1: Yeah, it's a great compliment.
0: It's one way to do it.
1: Thanks, Alex.
0: Thank you so much.
1: Thank you.
0: Appreciate you very much. The massive crowds gathering in Tehran, the latest on what's happening there. Next.

0: about not just the death of the Supreme Leader, which happened in the very first few days of this conflict, but also how they feel about this whole war. And they've been coming out in the streets and not just mourning the death of Ali Khamenei, but also specifically sending a message to the US and Israel. There have been chants in the streets throughout the last couple of days, death to America.
1: Joining me now, retired Army Lieutenant General Mark Hertling, MS Now military analyst and former commander of U.S. Army Europe. General, so glad you're here. Does this period of mourning give both sides a break to work on serious back-channel negotiations, do you think?
2: It may, Alex, and I think that's an important point to bring up, that there's a lot of interest in what's going on in terms of this mourning period. Was the new Supreme Leader not present because of security mm-hmm. concerns or political implications, or is he injured? All of those things are interesting, but the fact that we should see is there are an awful lot of Iranian citizens mourning their former Supreme Leader, and that should be an indicator. But to get to your question, it could provide a little bit of distance between what has been going on with the back and forth regarding discussions of a potential treaty and what the MOU is going to evolve into.
1: General, you know the culture there. If the Supreme Leader now, Mokhtaba, is seriously injured or has disfiguring injuries, would that be seen as a weakness? I mean, would we ever see him in public?
2: I don't think so, Alex. From my understanding of the culture, having spent several years in the Middle East, it would be more of a desired trait in some cases, where you see him almost being a martyr for the cause. Remember, this is not just a political leader. This is primarily a religious leader. That's why you're seeing so many mourners in the streets. They, whether they agree with the regime or not, they see this individual as the leader of their theology. And it is an oppressive regime, make no doubt about that. But certainly the fact that he was injured in a strike by those individuals they used to call the Great Satan could be implications for difficulties in future negotiations. And this could be a reminder as they conduct these mourning periods.
1: So, General, the New York Times reports that U.S. officials believed Israel was plotting to kill Iranian negotiators, which would have derailed U.S. and Iran peace talks. The Office of Prime Minister Benjamin Netanyahu disputed that report, calling it fake news. Axios reports Trump says Netanyahu, quote, knows who the boss is, referring to himself, of course, ahead of a possible White House visit. So what challenges does Israel pose to the peace process overall?
2: Well, first of all, they seem to be latching on to the fake news moniker that an awful lot of politicians, instead of stating what they proclaim are the facts, just this blind fake news is not very helpful for communication of what's going on. Secondly, we're talking about the potential for Israel wanting different political end states, political objectives, military objectives in this campaign. That has been some of the dysfunction in this entire exercise within Iran. You have both the United States and Israel looking at potential different outcomes for this conflict. The third piece with the President Trump specifically saying that Israel Prime Minister is under his thumb or he knows who the boss is, that's just not very good. And it's not what allies do, especially when you're in a conflict like that. It only causes further divides. And that's not helpful in terms of an outcome of this kind of a conflict.
1: Yeah, well, it is certainly not presidential. It may be Trumpian, but it is not presidential. General, it's always good to see you, sir. Thank you so much, especially on this holiday weekend.
2: Yeah, best on the floor to you.
1: Thank you so much. It was an historic moment, but did it live up to anyone's expectations? That story next.

0: A big night in Washington, D.C. as the country celebrated 250 years of independence. Weather delayed the fireworks and President Trump's speech, but when he did take the stage, the president mixed partisan politics with some patriotic appeals.
1: Ken Shubring was 19 years old when he survived the Japanese attack on Pearl Harbor. At 104 years old and looking really good, Captain Shubring is here tonight, and he is saluting the flag that went down with the Arizona at Pearl Harbor.
2: Thank you, Captain. Thank you, Captain. America is a nation of winners, and today our country is winning again, and we're winning like never before. And all these talks from the communists, they haven't got a chance. We don't want communists in our country.
0: It was, though, a rough few days leading up to the big show. Trump's alternative Freedom 250 Great American State Fair was widely panned as a fabulous flop. And Democrats in a new report accused the White House of cheating the American people out of their big celebration. We will note, a Freedom 250 spokesperson told MS Now the accusations in the report are categorically false. Joining me now to talk about this, our good friends, Molly Jong-Fast, MS Now political analyst and host of the Fast Politics podcast. And here with me on set is Hayes Brown, writer and editor of MS Now Daily. Thank you both for being here on the holiday weekend. Molly, what did you think of the speech marking America's 250th birthday?
3: Well, he stayed up very late to give it because of the wild weather that we've been having. Look, he did what he always does. He plays the hits. There were a few things that were new, but it was largely this, you know, partisan political speech, which he gives. And look, it was 40 minutes long, not his longest speech, but he still can't, you know, the man's 80 years old and he can still get up there and do and like belt out the hits. And for, and I think that his people like that. But the question is, is he delivering for them on affordability and inflation and the things they elected him to do? And so far, the polling shows that that is what they want more than the bread and circuses.
0: Mm-hmm. How about you? Your thoughts on last night, Hayes?
4: I think that what we got from Trump was the fact that he had any patriotism blended in with the partisanship was a little bit surprising for me. The fact that they took the time to actually write him out a speech that made those references.
0: It. Yeah. I mean, exactly. Reading up a prompter.
4: And yeah. Which, even then, he will, the fact that he kept his ad-libs to less than I would have expected, especially for being that late, is in and of itself a surprise. The fact that he felt the need to go after communists, specifically calling it, if I remember correctly, a bigger threat to America than Pearl Harbor, World War One, World War Two, and a couple of other things in that list, that I think is interesting. I think that shows how worried that him and his circle have become about this rise of Democratic politicians saying, hey, you people are struggling. We want to help you. We are democratic socialists. We want your vote so that we can help you. So pushing back on communism specifically in this way, ramping that up, I think that is a tell that is really interesting.
0: Yeah. So when you compare the mood in 1976, not the very beginning, when the nation celebrated the 200th anniversary, PolitiFact argues there are notable similarities, right? If you substitute Richard Nixon for Donald Trump, Vietnam for Iran, and Watergate for using the DOJ to reward friends and punish enemies. And then here's a look at how Americans said they were feeling back then. Let's watch this.
5: I'm just thankful to be here, be a part of the centennial.
6: It's a patriotic thing. It's really a birthday celebration and shouldn't just be for the money that people can get out of it.
7: We have so many more people. We're so much more numerous than we were back there. And another thing, we have the different nationality problems, the different color problems. However, we have begun to accept some of it, I think.
8: There's a lot of divisions here in the United States. It used to be called the melting pot. And I don't know what's happening here. You know, maybe the compounds are beginning to separate again, and the people in the United States are diverging again.
0: So the question, Molly, and then I want you to answer as well, Hayes, 50 years on, are we just treading water? I mean, listen to what was said. It's all applicable today.
3: You know, There's an amazing book called Backlash written by Susan Faludi, and it talks about the March Towards Progress and how the March Towards Feminism included a lot of backlash, a lot of steps backwards, a lot of steps forward. You know, this is what it looks like. This is what progress looks like. And so while we have in many incredible ways come forward, we have these backlashes, and that's what the second Trump administration is. So I actually think we continue. I'm optimistic, and maybe that's my own personal failing, but I continue to think that we bend towards justice, that we bend towards that history will bend towards, you know, a more equitable America. But we're certainly feeling the growing pains. And the similarities between Nixon and Iran and Vietnam, I mean, even Trump has been saying that, you know, that's rhetoric we've heard from him. These similarities, I think, are really true. And the 70s, you know, and the early 80s had stagflation. We're not quite there yet, but we have certainly some of those economic issues. And so I do think it's actually a really good parallel in a lot of ways.
0: Yeah, look, I'm glad you put it in an optimistic tone. Growing pains, if you will, or maybe just a phase during this second term of the presidency. How about you?
4: I think that it's been said that history doesn't repeat itself, but it does rhyme. And I think there's something almost a little bit comforting, I guess, in the fact that a lot of the struggles we're dealing with today were happening then. If you take it from the lens of we were dealing with it in the 70s, and we are more aware of it now. We have made progress on those issues. We lived through it. You know what I mean? Yeah. Like the fact that, yes, things were bad, things were rough, but we made it through. Culturally speaking, at least, as a country, as a nation, I think that and the governance sense, that comparison between Trump and Nixon, I think that is intentional because of how willing the conservative movement has been to dismantle the sort of restraints we put on the presidency, especially after Nixon. We saw what Nixon had been doing during Watergate with Vietnam and the lies about the negotiations. And I think that you saw Congress say, you know what? No, we're going to put some more fetters on you. Since then, we've watched those fetters be broken down, those norms and guardrails be broken down, and that's been intentional. So the reason why you can look back to those 50 years ago and see that direct comparison is because there have been people who wanted it to be exactly the way it was 50 years ago.
0: Mm-hmm. Always illuminating talking to the two of you, which means you're coming back next weekend if I have anything to say about it. Thank you much. Meantime, a sweltering weekend with some deadly results, the story that impacted just about everyone. Next.
9: The itch and...

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0: Triple-digit temperatures disrupted 4th of July celebrations from the deep south to the Midwest to the East Coast yesterday, with record-setting heat suspected in 25 deaths. Storms also delayed the 250th anniversary festivities out on the National Mall.
1: For your safety, all guests must seek shelter in the various white tents on the left and right side at the back of the event site.
0: Well, after waiting in the sweltering heat, attendees evacuated to government buildings, museums, and subway stations as that storm set in, delaying the president's address and fireworks by hours. Joining me, MSNBC climate reporter Moses Small. So, Moses, can Americans expect some reprieve on the tail end of this holiday weekend?
2: Yeah, the good news is we're definitely through the worst of it. We're not technically in a heat wave anymore, but reprieve still.

0: Florida, there are still heat advisories. So in those places, it's still hot and humid enough to potentially be dangerous. And it's times like this that I like to reflect on the fact that heat is the single deadliest type of extreme weather that we see in the United States. It claims more lives each year than hurricanes, lightning, and tornadoes all combined, especially for people without AC, as we saw officials reporting more than a dozen deaths suspected to be tied to the heat in places like New Jersey. And there's also the impact on infrastructure. Today, a lot of people are waking up in the dark and going through their Sunday without power. More than 800,000 people still experiencing outages, tens of thousands of those from the heat itself, but the heat and the humidity also fueled the storms that we saw in Washington, D.C., and fueled even more severe thunderstorms that knocked out power for tens of thousands of more people in places like Pennsylvania. So at this point, I want to take the winds. We're definitely not expecting temperatures like that anytime soon. So we're almost done for all intents and purposes, but it is just a reminder of how dangerous the heat can be this time of year.
1: 100%. I'm glad you give us the reminder because it's an important one. Thank you, Moses, for that. In our next hour, why the president is suddenly very concerned about communism.

0: caper on President Trump's big event on the National Mall when attendees were forced to temporarily evacuate. But the show went on, with Trump capping the day with a polarizing speech.
1: Americans will never let anyone take our freedom away. Won't happen. And all these talks from the communists, they haven't got a chance. Not even a chance. We don't want communists in our country.
0: Today, Democrats are taking aim at not just Trump, but his vice president, accusing them of using their July 4th remarks to divide instead of unify.
2: I think we have a president and vice president who are trying not to lift up all Americans, but to divide Americans and to try and put us in different buckets, different tiers, and try and say who's more American than someone else.
0: Breaking news on the closely watched Michigan Senate race. Democratic candidate, State Senator Mallory McMorrow, announced she is suspending her campaign.
3: Today, I'm announcing that I am suspending my campaign for United States Senate. And I'm doing it with a deep, deep sense of gratitude for our thousands of volunteers, for everyone who donated what you could, building a campaign with zero corporate PAC dollars.
0: McMorrow leaves behind frontrunners Democratic Socialist Abdul El Sayed and self-proclaimed pro-Israel Democrat Congresswoman Haley Stevens to face off in the August primary. And we have some breaking news from Turkey. Anti-NATO and anti-Trump protesters are taking to the streets ahead of Trump's trip to this week's NATO summit. This comes as President Trump is seemingly getting a head start on some of those high-stakes conversations. In the last few days, he has spoken with the leaders of Russia, Ukraine, and Israel. And today, Benjamin Netanyahu dismissed new reports of a strained relationship with President Trump.
4: I don't think there's a rift. America called us the model ally because we're, unlike many of your so-called allies, we actually fight alongside you. President Trump is the leader of the United States. He does what's good for America. I am the leader of Israel, the one and only Jewish state. I do what's good for Israel.
0: We have a number of reporters and analysts in place. They're ready to go over all these new and developing storylines. And let's start with MS Now White House reporter Akayla Gardner. So, Akayla, how are lawmakers today interpreting the several references to communism during President Trump's speech last night?
5: Yeah, Alex, folks on the Hill clearly understand that when President Trump talks about communism, he's talking about Democratic socialists who have notched a number of wins this year in primaries. And when you talk to Democrats, some of them dismiss the idea that these Democrats represent their entire party. But Republicans are frankly salivating over the contrast between their policies and those of Democratic socialists. Take a listen to some of what President Trump had to say last night.
1: Americans will never let anyone take our freedom away. Won't happen. And all these talks from the communists, they haven't got a chance. Not even a chance. We don't want communists in our country. America will never be a communist country. Won't happen. Communism is a loser, and it always will be. Our warriors did not fight communism on battlefields across the world, only to have that menace rear its ugly head right back here in America. We're not going to let it happen.
5: And Alex, while much of President Trump's speech was about unity, he frequently veered into politics, drawing that contrast between the Cold War and what he calls the struggle between communism and capitalism today. And he also used his speech to continue to call for the passage of the Save America Act, despite the fact that there's simply not the votes for that voter ID bill. Alex.
0: Okay. Akayla, thank you so much for that. Joining me now, we have Republican strategist and former communications director to Senator Cory Gardner, Annalise Keller, and Crooked Media vice president of political strategy and head of Vote Save America, Shaniqua McClendon. Welcome to you both. So, Shaniqua, no surprise President Trump veered into partisan territory during his speech last night, stumping for his Save America Elections Act and warning about communism invading American politics. But overall, what did you make of his remarks?
6: You know, it felt like a rally speech. He told us a few weeks ago that this was going to be a big rally speech for him. So I guess we got what he told us he was going to deliver. But overall, it did not really rise to the moment of the 250th anniversary of this country. It felt like an overly political speech with, you know, some history and highlights of the country mixed into it, but just really underwhelming. Something that really stood out to me, I mean, there were a lot of things that he could have touched on, but even if you don't agree with Barack Obama, the country electing its first Black president was a really big deal that happened in our recent history, and he didn't touch on that. So, you know, it felt like he was speaking to a pretty narrow crowd. And so, you know, I'm sure those people think that he did a great job, but it just really felt, you know, like it didn't stand up to what this moment really is.
0: Hmm. Annalise, your reaction to the address? Was it an appropriate commemoration of the nation's 250th birthday, or was it essentially a Trump rally?
7: There were a lot of really great moments in it. You know, I loved the photo of the World War II veterans watching the fireworks display. I thought that was a great homage. I really appreciated all of his references to veterans, talking about the American dream, talking about winning the West. Those were a lot of great moments. It was, of course, shorter. I think there were a lot of people, myself included, that were a little bit worried that in this heat, he was going to go on for 90 minutes or something, and it ended up being about 37 minutes, which I think given the timing and the weather and everything else that was going on, I was pleased to see that it was not quite as long as some of his other remarks have been in the past.
0: Well, I was going to say, if it were any longer, they wouldn't have gotten the fireworks display on the actual 4th of July. It would have been going off on the 5th. That said, Shaniqua, we do have to talk about the hundreds, I think 400 or so, masked members of the white nationalist group Patriot Front marching through Washington yesterday, chanting Reclaim America, with some carrying Confederate flags. And there is that chilling photo of a young Black woman sitting on a bus surrounded by this group. What is your reaction to seeing this happen in the nation's capital on this holiday?
6: You know, it took me back to January 6th. Obviously, these men did not attack the Capitol, but it feels like something that is a precursor for, I don't know what's coming. There's a lot of people who have concerns about the midterms. Democrats are expected to win the House. The Senate's up for grabs as well in a way that we didn't anticipate. And I've spoken to a lot of my friends recently who don't work in, you know, the depths of politics, who are very concerned that something like January 6th is going to happen. I think these men wanted to instill a lot of fear in people, including that young woman on the train there. And, you know, I just find it really interesting that they are trying to, you know, make people afraid. This is a group that wants the United States to be a white ethno state. But they cover their faces. You know, if you really believe all of this, show us who you are and say it proudly. I think they're trying to instill fear. And we still haven't heard anything from the president about it. You know, we've heard from people in his administration, but I assume he's not going to condemn this.
0: Mm. Annalise, there were no reports of arrests or complaints associated with that march, we should note. And officials say, of course, the group has the right to peacefully express their views. But what does it say that they felt empowered to stage this public demonstration in the nation's capital on Independence Day?
7: I mean, I think that this is just something that everyone across political spectrums should uniformly condemn. And I have seen, to Shaniqua's point, some cabinet secretaries as well as House members on the Republican side of the aisle indicating that this is something that, you know, has no place in America. I don't want it to be something that we ignore, but I also do want to say that I don't want to give this group and this couple hundred of people, couple hundred people, that much attention. I think this is something that, you know, it's existing. And again, not to ignore it, but these are people that really have no place in our society at all.
0: Hmm. Shaniqua, we have financial disclosures this week, which revealed the president pulled in at least $2.2 billion in his first year back in the White House, including about $1.4 billion from his family's cryptocurrency businesses. It is a windfall, putting Trump in a realm of self-enrichment while in office that is typically associated with autocrats like in Russia and Turkey. What strikes you most about this disclosure?
6: You know, I'm thinking a lot about his speech last night. He kept bringing up the American dream and how this is the best time to live in this country and things are going so well. Looking at these numbers, I can see why he believes that. That is not the case for a lot of Americans. A lot of Americans are struggling. Prices have not come down the way he said that he would get them down when he's running for president. And because of this war in Iran, you know, gas prices are really high. So I think the president has made the American dream for himself tenfold. And you can see it in these numbers that he's doing really well for himself. His family has continued to make money off of this presidency. But, you know, the people who government is supposed to be working for, the Americans in this country, that's not the case.
0: And Annalise, look, this is happening to her point. Many Americans are struggling to afford groceries, healthcare, other basic necessities. So is profiteering off the presidency the issue that gets many of the MAGA faithful to break with Trump?
7: I don't know if it gets the MAGA faithful to break with Trump. There is a certain ceiling of folks that support President Trump that it really will not change almost no matter what happens. So I think those folks are going to continue to stick with President Trump. What I do think the risk is here, especially heading into midterms when President Trump is not on the ballot, if Democrats are successful in pursuing this line of comparison between what the American people are facing with prices, as you mentioned, at the pump and grocery pricing, if they're comparing that with some of the corruption challenges that we're seeing in the White House, I think putting those two pieces together and focusing on it, not being distracted by a lot of the other narratives that are going to be inevitable between now and the midterms, that can be a really potent combination.
0: Okay. Annalise and Shaniqua, I appreciate that part, but I'm going to ask you to stay with me because next we need to talk about a new shift among Democratic voters. Then a bit later, the ICE detention in Texas that sparked some new outrage. We're back in a quick 90 seconds.

0: A new shift among Democratic voters, a trio of progressive victories in Tuesday's Colorado primary demonstrating the prior week's toppling of Democratic incumbents was not only a New York phenomenon.
1: I think what our party has to go through that will be very healthy and something we've not really done since the 1992 election cycle is to have a battle over what we believe in. To have a battle over the ideas that we are going to hold on to and campaign on.
2: These are Marxist. It's communism, socialism. Those are deviations of Marxism. It begins with the opposite premise of America, and it is a serious threat to us. These people want to say, they're saying it out loud, they want to abolish all borders. They want to abolish all prisons.
0: With me, Shaniqua McClendon and Annalise Keller. So, Shaniqua, does the success of these insurgent candidates, if you want to look at them that way, does it signal a broader shift in the Democratic base? Are establishment Democrats taking it seriously?
3: I think after all of these defeats, they have to take it seriously. And I don't know that this is necessarily ideological. I think Governor Shapiro just made a really good point about having this kind of, you know, debate about what the party stands for. And I think that is where establishment Democrats have fallen short. These Democratic Socialist candidates have been really clear on what they believe and the policy changes that they want to put forth and have, you know, definitely talked about Donald Trump and the need to fight back against him and this rise in authoritarianism. But they've also paired that with the vision that they have for this country. I think a lot of establishment Democrats, you know, who get afraid to pick a side on different issues and have just really stuck to pointing to Trump as a boogeyman, have found that that's not enough. Voters are, Americans at large are struggling in this country. And so, you know, a lot of us know Trump is not a great person, but that's not going to be what gets food on the table. And so I think that's what they need to start focusing more on. Mm.
0: So, Annalise, President Trump and Republicans, they are calling Democratic Socialist candidates Marxists. They warn of a communist threat. You heard it there. Are wins by these candidates helpful to the GOP heading into the midterms? Are they a liability if Democrats seize the anti-establishment further? You got to look at it both ways.
4: Yeah, I mean, there's a couple of different dynamics that I watch. Certainly in the Democratic Party right now, you always want to look at the enthusiasm gap when you're going into a midterm. And the progressive, you know, socialist, democratic socialist wing of the Democratic Party is where the momentum is right now. That is where the enthusiasm is located. So on one hand, it's certainly easier for Republicans to draw a contrast between their candidates and a democratic socialist who, you know, those things are typically extremely far apart with the different types of rhetoric and policies. So that can be a, in a state like Michigan, for example, that is not a state that traditionally is going to be embracing some of these extremely progressive democratic socialism policy perspectives. So on that hand, on the one hand, it can be helpful to Republicans to be able to draw that stronger contrast, but it can be a challenge if your candidate on the Republican side is not energizing their base to get out and vote for you.
0: Yeah. So a short time ago, Shaniqua, State Senator Mallory McMorrow suspended her campaign for Senate in Michigan. The fractious race has split Democrats along ideological lines. You have Congresswoman Haley Stevens and now progressive Abdul El-Sayed. They remain in this two-way battle. Will McMorrow's departure tip the scales toward more moderate Stevens, do you think?
3: You know, I do think that that is what a lot of people are probably assuming. You know, I was really sad to see her announce that she was stepping out of this race because, you know, you had three candidates. I think primaries are a really good thing. And now it feels like, you know, inevitably this race will become kind of more ideological than it needed to. I have no inside information, but it's hard not to speculate that establishment Dems are pushing for this with the assumption that you just asked me about that most of State Senator McMorrow's support would go over to Haley Stevens. Mm-hmm. But I think that's a risky assumption to make. We've seen in these primaries, even looking in Colorado with Congresswoman DeGette, you know, she's pretty progressive. I think people just want something new. And Haley Stevens has been in the House since 2018. So I think it'll be interesting to watch and see what happens, but I don't think it's a slam dunk that Haley Stevens is going to win because Mallory McMorrow is no longer in the race.
0: Well, Annalise, Congresswoman Alexandria Ocasio-Cortez endorsed El Sayed on Friday. AOC notably sat on the sidelines for those New York House races and has not endorsed Graham Plattner in Maine or Milot Kyros in Colorado. What do you make, though, of her endorsement of El Sayed and the implications, as you see it, of McMurro's exit?
4: Yeah, well, I look at that as a very tough primary race. It was interesting to see that AOC jumped into this one. But, you know, Michigan, as I mentioned, is not New York. So it's, you know, she's not necessarily having to ruffle feathers in her own home turf. So she's able to kind of go in and be thoughtful about how she wants to engage. But I think that, you know, Mike Rogers is going to probably have a little bit of an easier time if it is El Sayed. Again, I think he is going to have some of the momentum for him. And Mike Rogers did used to be a congressional candidate, but I think Shanique was completely right. There is this challenge right now with congressional leaders going and running in statewide races. The popularity and people's frustration with members of Congress is at such an all-time high right now that that actually is bringing baggage for members who are trying to either run for governor on both the Republican and the Democratic side. I actually think that's what happened with Michael Bennett in Colorado. To me, that was a little more, you know, of an indication against Congress and less of a move towards a progressive candidate in Phil Weiser, who ended up besting him in that primary.
0: Interesting, yeah. Shaniqua, a New York Times Siena poll, it shows Democrats are competitive, though, in six key Senate races, though retaking the chamber still, you know, pretty much appears out of reach. Democrats lead in only two states, while Republicans hold narrow leads in three. You still have the Texas race tied. Is the political environment favoring Democrats enough for the party to retake the Senate?
3: The Senate is going to be tough, and I know I'm so biased, and I say this every time. I'm very excited about Roy Cooper having such a lead and kind of leading the pack for Democrats to get the Senate, but we always knew it was going to be tough. The map has shifted because Donald Trump is so unpopular. People don't see Republicans as holding him accountable, so, you know, they're willing to take more of a chance on Democrats to have that control in the Senate. But we're going to have to see, even if Democrats don't win, if they can flip at least two seats and start to make people, you know, or bring people like Lisa Murkowski over to their side, there is still more power and leverage they can have with smaller margins, even if they don't take the majority.
0: But here's the thing, Annalise. President Trump won all of these states in 2024, four of them by at least 10 points. Does the Republican lead in the generic ballot in most of these races, does it suggest control of the Senate is a true toss-up, or does the GOP have the narrow edge?
4: I think Republicans have a narrow edge in the Senate right now. The summer time period is always really difficult for statewide races. It's really hard to break through. I like to tell people lots can happen. You know, it's very difficult to make some of these predictions until we get just a little bit closer, especially where in states like Michigan where they, you know, haven't even had their primary yet. So I like to tell people this is going to happen. We will have to see. But there was some encouraging information in there, specifically with Maine, which if Democrats are unable to win Maine, their path becomes really, really difficult. And Graham Plattner's unfavorables right now, as compared to Susan Collins in that poll, really gave me a lot of optimism around Susan Collins standing right now, especially given the fact that I suspect there is more to come out of, around Graham Plattner. I think a lot of people are kind of waiting for some more news that might come maybe this summer, maybe a little bit closer to the race. So that is, I think if Democrats are unable again to win Maine, their path becomes really, really challenging.
0: Okay. There you have it. Annalise and Shaniqua. Thank you, ladies. Good to see you both. Why I suddenly made 10,000 arrests in 5 days. We're going to talk about this reporting next.

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0: was intense, and it sparked tremendous anger against ICE tactics. What did Sister Letitia experience, and do you know how she's doing today?
1: Yeah, Alex, last Sunday on her way to Mass, Sister Letitia Agboja was detained by ICE. She was walking roughly a block between her home and the church that she attends every Sunday, where she served as a volunteer minister for years, and she was dressed in full garb. So as you can imagine, it almost immediately sparked backlash in that local community. Church leadership, specifically Daniel Flores, who's the archdiocese for the Church of Brownsville down there, he reached out to local leaders, including Representative Henry Cuellar, who was able to secure her release on that same day by talking to Mark Wayne Mullen, the Homeland Security Chief, as well as Border Czar Tom Homan. He really credited Homan for playing an active role in getting her out that same day. And a point he told me he made to Homan was, look, there are members of our community that support border security. But when they see images like this of someone who is a nun with no criminal record getting detained, it does nothing but sow mistrust in the agency. I want to play you a portion of our conversation. Take a listen.
2: This is somebody that was working on paperwork and doesn't have a criminal work. So all I got to say, there are ways of handling situations. And when you put an image of a nun going on a Sunday morning in her garb, going to church and getting picked up, that's not the right image we want of America.
1: As far as how Sister Letitia is currently doing, Cuellar told me he was able to speak to her a couple days ago. She was shaken up by the entire incident and said it was very scary to be detained on the way to church. But she is now being assisted. As you heard him mention, there was certain citizenship paperwork that she needed to update. She's now being assisted by both his staff and church membership. And she's just grateful for the outpouring of support she's seen from the community. Cuellar, for his point, pointing to this incident, though, as one that just makes him want to see those reforms to ICE, including the reintroduction of a sensitive location policy. As you know, the agency was previously barred from making arrests or stops near schools, churches, hospitals, in part so you wouldn't see images like this and the fallout that it has caused.
0: So I just want to double check. She was going from her home to the church, and I presume she was wearing garb or the attire that we see her in there. That, I mean, this is very obvious what she's doing. Has anyone spoken about what I thought they were doing by taking a nun, obviously a nun, snatching her off the street?
1: Well, you know, all of this is coming as the directive these immigration agents have received is to increase the number of people they're apprehending. So what that's meant is, in addition to going to immigration court and detaining some people at their check-ins, they're also pursuing tactics that typically they might not have. Instead of that focus on violent criminals that we've seen agency leadership tout, they have gone now to apprehending anyone who has a potential citizenship issue or whose status is in question. So for ICE, this is just them following that directive and trying to apprehend someone who met that sort of benchmark. And remember, they no longer have that policy that prevents them from conducting arrests near church. You know, part of the backlash here was this was in the proximity of that church where she was detained. That no longer is something that's off limits for officers. And again, the priority is just increasing their numbers.
0: Okay. Nnamdi Akinwunmi. Sobering. Thank you, though. Appreciate it. A new refusal by the Justice Department in the Jeffrey Epstein case. Those details coming your way next.

0: A new legal setback for Donald Trump after a judge rejected his latest effort to delay paying a $5.8 million civil judgment to writer E. Jean Carroll. He now has until Tuesday to respond to her request for payment. It comes days after the Supreme Court declined to hear his appeal in the ruling that found him liable for sexually abusing Carroll in the 1990s, and then later for defaming her when she publicly described the abuse. Joining me now is former state attorney for Palm Beach County, Florida, Dave Ehrenberg. Good to see you, my friend. So let's get into this, because Donald Trump, Dave, claimed that his new lawyer needed time to learn the case before he was able to respond to E. Jean Carroll's request for payment. Carroll has accused him of gamesmanship. What does this look like to you?
1: Gamesmanship, Alex. That's what it looks like to me.
0: Next question. No, I'm just kidding.
1: Right?
0: No, go ahead.
1: The reason why Trump's lawyer had to move on and withdraw and find something else to do was because Trump appointed him to the Eighth Circuit Court of Appeals. So he just got confirmed. So he can no longer be Trump's lawyer. So the reason why Trump's lawyer can no longer defend him is because he appointed his own lawyer to an appellate court. So now he has a new lawyer, and he's using that as an excuse to say, now I need more time. But really, it's the end of the line. The Supreme Court said it's over. We're denying your appeal. There is no more excuse not to pay. He's going to have to pay that judgment. But it's not as large of a judgment as the other judgment, which is over $80 million. So he's lucky that this is the smaller of the two judgments. He should just write the check.
0: Okay, can I just ask you something? It just popped in my mind because his former judge was appointed to a court position. What's the difference between Donald Trump's former personal attorney, Todd Blanche, being appointed as acting attorney general? How does that happen? I mean, what's the difference there? Because it would seem that in his role as the head of the DOJ, he is often doing things advocating legally for Donald Trump.
1: Right. Like advocating for this slush fund of $1.776 billion to go originally to Trump. But then they switched it when the court pushed back. They said, well, it won't go to Trump. It will go to this group of ne'er-do-wells who supported Trump, like the insurrectionists. So It doesn't really pass the smell test. After all, Todd Blanche was Trump's lawyer and then later became the attorney general, where he did not even file a response to Trump's lawsuit that says the IRS owes me money. There wasn't even a response from the federal government. It was just like, we're going to capitulate, we're going to settle. So that's why people are up in arms about it.
0: Okay. Let's get back to the E. Jean Carroll, though, and all that. Because is it actually in Trump's interest to slow walk this case? Because Carroll's lawyers say he's got to pay interest accrued as he seeks an appeal.
1: Trump has so much money now. He has risen in the billionaire list. He's done very well with crypto and other businesses. So he can afford this. This is not about what he can afford. This is about just the principle in his mind of paying someone who he believes in his mind is a liar and someone who's been propped up by enemies, Democrats. And that's why, you know, the DOJ opened up, apparently, according to reports, an investigation on E. Jean Carroll for allegedly lying on who's funding her lawsuit. So this really is about sticking it to her and to her supporters to try to hold off as long as possible, even as interest accrues, because he cannot fathom writing that check to a person he hates so much.
0: So, and let's make a note, this all comes after the Supreme Court refused to take up Trump's appeal in that Carroll case, because the president posted on social media he was surprised by the ruling and said the case was, quote, really against the United States of America and all it stands for. I'm curious, why do you think the justices weren't interested in getting involved here?
1: We've seen this before. The justice ruled against him on whether he had to disclose his taxes. They don't like to get involved in the personal stuff. They're willing to help him when it comes to presidential immunity, for example, and gerrymandering, but they're only willing to go so far. And it is telling that President Trump likes to equate his own personal situation with that of the country. Those who hate him hate America. Those who are enemies of his are enemies of the state. So we've seen this before.
0: Okay. There's another delay tactic by the DOJ on Thursday, just ahead of a court-ordered deadline to release more Epstein files under a lawsuit filed by journalist Katie Fang and a former colleague of ours. The DOJ asked the judge for 2 more months, claiming it risked revealing victims' identities. I mean, we know that happened during the first release of these files. Does this seem to be a reasonable request?
1: No, and Judge Sullivan is a taskmaster. He does not suffer fools lightly, and he's going to push the DOJ. They already missed the deadline. It's pretty much over. And so what he may do is to say, no, we're not giving you any extension, but you can take it up on appeal. And the appellate court could then give a stay. But I don't think it's going to come from Judge Sullivan, who is widely respected and was appointed to the bench by 3 different presidents of different parties. So it's unusual. They can't call him a liberal activist judge, although he was appointed to his current position by President Clinton. He was also appointed to judicial positions by Republican presidents before him as well.
0: Okay. Thank you for the conversation, Dave Ehrenberg. It's always good to see you, especially in the holiday weekend. Thank you.
1: Thank you,
0: Alan. A mystery deepens in Iran, and that's next.

0: Right now, top Iranian officials joined hundreds of thousands of mourners in Tehran as day two of Ayatollah Ali Khamenei's public funeral grew more defiant. Meanwhile, volunteers are preparing food for those attending, many of them staying in temporary tents across the city for the days-long celebration. Well, joining me from Dubai is MS Now contributor Inzamam Rashid. So, Inzamam, do you expect these already massive crowds to grow in the coming days as Khamenei gets transported across the country and then on to Iraq?
1: Well, it's been remarkable already, I think, Alex, given the sheer amount of people who've come out to mourn, but also, I think, celebrate, but also show their anger given the death of the supreme leader and, of course, this war, which has been taking place over the last 4 months now. So the logistics are that today was a day of prayers as Ali Khamenei was lying in state. Tomorrow the procession begins. It will pass through some very religious towns and cities in Iran. It will also go through some towns and cities in Iraq as well before Ali Khamenei is laid to rest and buried in his hometown of Mashhad. So I think it's interesting to see the sheer number of people come, but also the level of delegations that we've seen from around the world as well, including Saudi Arabia, the Prime Minister of Pakistan attending as well, Qatar sending a delegation there to offer their condolences. Two reports on the ground are suggesting, however, Alex, that people are incredibly angry. The people of Iran, this is the first time that they've had to publicly really mourn the loss of their supreme leader. And as a result of that, we've seen on the ground some anger in different bursts. Many people shouting death to America, death to Israel, some specific targeted threats towards President Trump as well. And this comes as the country is essentially engaged in these negotiations with the US following the signing of the Memorandum of Understanding. Yes, President Trump said the other day, whilst this funeral goes on, there will not be any fighting, there will not be any attacks on Iran, and the negotiations have currently halted whilst the funeral is taking place. But it's my understanding that those talks will pick up next week and potentially could be happening in Islamabad, those technical discussions around the MOU. But I do want to pick up on one point, Alex, who isn't there. This is important because we've seen three of the four sons of Ali Khamenei turn up to pay their respects, to pray in front of their father's coffin. But the current supreme leader, Ayatollah Mujtaba Khamenei, has not been seen. Now, Iran has specifically said that he's not there because of security reasons. They believe that they've got credible intel that Israel would target him if he was to be seen. But look, we don't know his physical state. We don't know his health state. We know that he was injured severely in the attacks earlier on, particularly the one that killed his father as well. We don't know if he's got any direct involvement in this conflict either, if he's making any decisions. And I think that's raising huge concerns because Iranian analysts were telling me leading up to this funeral that if he was to be seen, that would have been a real moment. And if he's not, well, then it will raise questions, not just for Iranians, but people around the world too, Alex.
0: Yeah, well said. Inzamam Rashid, thank you so much for that. And joining me now, we have co-host of the Global Power Shifts podcast and CEO of Helmet to Heels, Suzanne Kianpour. So, Suzanne, I'm glad to have you here. And to the point that Inzamam was making there, with three of the late leader's sons appearing publicly, but his successor, the fourth son, nowhere to be seen, what do you make of his absence? And more broadly, by having Iranian officials out in public during these ceremonies, is Iran trying to project an air of confidence now, showing that this regime is not intimidated despite Khamenei's death and the ongoing threats by President Trump?
2: That and the fact that they have the world's media there covering it on the ground. And, you know, we've talked about this before on your show. The Iranian regime is very well versed in using the foreign media for its propaganda purposes. I mean, we need to remember that this man that people are mourning is also responsible for tens of thousands, the deaths of tens of thousands of people. And yes, notable that his son, the now so-called supreme leader, is not there, but he hasn't even been heard of, or heard from, rather. We haven't heard his voice. Okay, so if he is injured, severely injured, and they don't want us to see him, we haven't even heard his voice. So there has, you know, we've talked about this again, there's questions as to whether or not he's even alive or at best in a coma. Now, what I have found interesting in my reporting is I've been speaking to sources inside Tehran, and I spoke to a man who I've been in touch with for some time, about a decade, has kind of wobbled between supporting the regime and then being very anti-regime last year, was upset at Trump for not, quote unquote, finishing the job during the 12-day war in June. I asked him, I said, are you going to Khamenei's funeral? And he said, I might go to the funeral tomorrow. I haven't decided yet. And I asked, I'm curious why people are going to the funeral if they don't like the regime. And he said, I can't speak for others, but for me, everything changed when Trump killed kids in Manab and said that his goal was to end Iranian civilization. He made it clear that we are not human to him.
0: That's interesting. What about the scale of these crowds, the chance for revenge? Does it suggest the war has rallied to the point you just made, actually, even greater support for the regime potentially? Or is there an extent to which the show of unity is genuine versus the result of just pressure from the Iranian government, which, of course, punishes dissent?
2: Yes, exactly. I mean, I think it's a mix of all of that. This conversation with this source of mine did continue, and I challenged him on this. And he said, I stand with whoever saves my people, not any government or person. When I saw Trump and Israel want to kill us, I'm with anyone who protects us. So the way the Trump administration messaged this war really backfired on them. Like, this kind of person who I've been speaking to is the kind of person that, you know, could be turned and could end up being the kind of person who leads an organized effort that then takes down the regime. So that just kind of gives some insight into the kind of propaganda war on both sides and, frankly, who's winning it. Now, I think also I wanted to note something, because Enzimam is in Dubai. The Emiratis did not send a delegation. The Saudis did send a delegation, but they sent kind of a junior delegation. So the Gulf states diplomatically are throwing shade. So yes, it looks like there is support, but it is not. I mean, there are 90 million Iranians. Like, that's not 90 million Iranians at the street mourning this guy.
0: Let me ask you, with the week of mourning, some expect it to create sort of a natural pause in the back and forth hostilities between the U.S. and Iran. What do you expect, especially as Khamenei then gets transferred across Iran and then goes into Iraq this week?
2: Yeah, I mean, in terms of the diplomatic negotiations, they haven't really been going anywhere. There's kind of dark jokes among Iran analysts that this MOU has more holes than Swiss cheese. So I don't really see much movement. And I also am very skeptical that the money that they've so-called, the U.S. has so-called promised to release, is actually going to happen. If it does, it would be quite shocking, because Trump was quite annoyed at Obama for release billions of dollars to the Iranian regime.
0: Yeah. Point well taken. All right. Suzanne Kianpour, thank you so much for joining us. And that will do it for me on this edition of Alex Witt Reports. We'll be back next Saturday and Sunday, 1 p.m. Eastern. Deadline White House weekend coming your way now.

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0: He was totally involved. John Brennan was one of the architects, in my opinion.
1: Suffice to say, he has been obsessed for years now. Trump has been attacking and criticizing former director of the CIA, John Brennan, for years. Going after him seems to be one of Trump's greatest obsessions. But these are not just hollow sneers and complaints. Trump has weaponized the government he now leads to go after his perceived opponent. Today marks a significant development in that story. Director Brennan is today going on the offense. But first, a quick refresher. Director Brennan, following decades of public service in the CIA, served as the agency's director from 2013 to 2017, during those years under President Barack Obama. The director became a target of Donald Trump's, ostensibly for his role in the intelligence assessment that stated that Russia interfered in the 2016 election with the aim of helping Donald Trump win. Since then, Donald Trump

0: Trump has railed against John Brennan, as well as others involved in that assessment. He has revoked John Brennan's security clearance, and two investigations have been launched into the former director of the CIA. One is over allegations that Director Brennan lied to Congress in 2023 about the intelligence assessment. It was a referral from the chairman of the House Judiciary Committee, Trump ally Jim Jordan. The other is a case that Brennan is part of some sort of grand conspiracy that Caroline Leavitt has talked about from the podium of the White House briefing room to keep Trump out of office. Brennan has denied any wrongdoing in both cases. Today, Director Brennan, who is an MS Now senior national security and intelligence analyst, is joining us for an exclusive interview to discuss his latest move, which is to sue Donald Trump and the Justice Department. Director Brennan has asked a judge to force DOJ to preserve all of its records. From that lawsuit, quote, administration officials from the acting attorney general to the FBI director and the counselor overseeing the Brennan investigations have been publicly declaring Director Brennan a criminal, not only before securing a conviction in court, but even before a full investigation and indictment. And certain officials in the Department of Justice are engaging in demonstrably irregular prosecutorial activity in order to gin up a case that will satisfy the president's direction. Director Brennan expects that he will forcefully challenge any eventual indictment as a product of an unconstitutionally vindictive and selective prosecution. Given the government's questionable recent history with respect to its record preservation and other legal obligations, however, Director Brennan has a well-founded concern that those records and communications will not be preserved until such time as the court can review them for evidence of unconstitutional vindictiveness. About Brennan's lawsuit, the New York Times writes this, quote, the request for a judicial order requiring officials to keep records about a case that has not even been filed was somewhat unusual. And yet it reflected just how abnormal Trump's revenge campaign has become in recent months. As the president's attempts to use the courts to go after his adversaries have become more aggressive, so too have the reciprocal efforts by defense lawyers who have sought to fight the inquiries at ever earlier stages of the investigative process. Firing back at Donald Trump's revenge campaign is where we begin with former director of the CIA, John Brennan. Thank you for being here and having this conversation with us.
1: Absolutely, Nicole. Thanks for having me on.
0: So what made you sort of take a different legal strategy? Because the facts have always been the same. And I just want to ask you to go over the facts of the smears and the alleged investigations into you as they've been unearthed by Trump ally John Durham, by Marco Rubio, who was a senator in charge of the intelligence committee when it comes to that 2016 intelligence assessment.
1: Yeah. Well, Nicole, clearly I didn't come to the decision to launch this lawsuit against the Trump administration, President Trump, and the Department of Justice lightly. But as you and I have talked numerous times over the past 18 months, Donald Trump has been engaged in this campaign to punish individuals he considers his enemies. And I am being targeted by Donald Trump because I fulfilled my obligations in 2016 as director of the CIA to expose Russian interference in that presidential election of that year. And there was an intelligence community assessment that was put out by the FBI, CIA, NSA, and the Office of the Director of National Intelligence that chronicled exactly what Vladimir Putin and the Russians were doing. Well, obviously, Donald Trump didn't like that. But also, he has condemned me because I have spoken out publicly since I left office when I see that things that Donald Trump is doing are wrongheaded or that are just reflecting, I think, the incompetence as well as the corruption of his administration. So clearly, over these last 18 months, it's not just me, it's other individuals as well. It's Jerome Powell, it's Jim Comey, it's others, Letitia James, who have also been targeted. And most egregiously, he's not just condemning us publicly with his rhetoric. He is leveraging the tremendous authorities of the Department of Justice in very corrupt, unethical, and I would argue illegal ways to use those authorities to launch these investigations against individuals. Now, there are two grand jury investigations underway in the Southern District of Florida where I have been subpoenaed. I have complied completely with the requests from the government. Despite the speciousness of these investigations, and the lack of any evidence indicating any wrongdoing on my part. But I have come to believe, in talking with my lawyers, that we can't trust the Department of Justice to carry out its duties in the manner that it has done over the past centuries, in terms of a presumption of regularity, that the courts will give the Department of Justice and U.S. government the presumption that it is carrying out its obligations responsibly and with integrity. But it has not. In terms of forum shopping and judge shopping and, you know, having individuals and professional prosecutors who have resigned rather than pursue investigations that have no basis, in fact. So if they're doing this, I also am concerned, and my lawyers are very concerned, that any type of records that might, in fact, expose what they are doing are not being kept. They have, you know, openly, you know, decried or have condemned the obligations to fulfill their obligations under the Presidential Records Act. They are using different apps to conceal their messaging, like Signal apps. The things are automatically deleted. And this is in contravention of long-held requirements that the government is supposed to keep these records. So again, it looks as though with the appointment of Joe DeGeneva and continued investigations and, you know, the effort underway in Florida, that there could be an indictment of me, despite whatever speciousness undergirds it. And so we don't want to wait until that point. And so this is a lawsuit that basically is asking the court to compel the government to preserve all those records that they have within the Department of Justice, White House, other agencies that relate at all to the investigations into me, so that if, in fact, there is some effort here to circumvent the law and to abuse the authorities of the Justice Department, it will be available to the court if, in fact, there is going to be this indictment.
0: Don't you already have a smoking gun in the things Donald Trump has said about you? I mean, tell me what the records would prove. And is it that your lawyers will argue that should you be indicted, it's all a vindictive prosecution?
1: Yes. Well, as we all know, in the Southern District of Florida, a very competent, respected professional prosecutor either stepped aside or was pushed aside because she was not willing to go forward with an indictment or any type of effort to try to obtain an indictment from a grand jury. And they said, reportedly, she said, there's no evidence there to support such indictment. And we also see that this has been shopped around, and the complaint makes clear, you know, in different districts, whether it be in Virginia or in Pennsylvania, and it's clearly that there is not a appetite on the part of those Department of Justice employees who continue to adhere to their obligations, but it's not stopped Donald Trump and the Department of Justice. And so, again, the fact that this investigation is still ongoing, and there was just a recent, you know, press reporting about what DeGeneva's team is doing in terms of, you know, additional interviews, and people are being interviewed, and I'm not just doing this on behalf of myself. Yes, I'm the sole target of these two investigations down in Florida, but I'm doing it on behalf of others who are being harassed and who are being subjected to the same type of punishment and condemnation. And we have to stand up against Donald Trump and the abuses of authority and the fact that the Department of Justice is being exploited in this way. So what I'm trying to do is, you know, align myself with those universities, those law firms, those individuals who really are pushing back. And I realize that this is going to, you know, irritate the Department of Justice or the Trump administration, but it's the right thing to do. And I think in light of what's going on in this country and all the abuses of power and all the corruption that is going on, people have to stand up, because it's John Brennan today, but it's going to be, I think, many others tomorrow.
0: Trump's financial windfall from inside the White House shows that he has only ever cared about himself. Add to that, his Washington, D.C. renovation obsession keeps mushrooming. How Americans feel about all of it, next.

0: If you've ever thought to yourself, Donald Trump's multi-billion dollar grift game and tacky, ego-driven renovations around Washington can't leave him too much time to do much of anything else, you'd be right, and you would not be alone in those concerns. A whopping 60% of Americans agree that Donald Trump is not prioritizing the things that matter most to them. That includes 23%, a quarter of the people who voted for Donald Trump 18 months ago. For more than half of America and nearly half of his own coalition, those things are, you guessed it, inflation, high prices, jobs, the economy, and health care. Instead, for an example, an alarming analysis in the Washington Post finds that Donald Trump has talked about his rushed vanity projects, all funded by the taxpayer, like the failed reflecting pool renovation or the colossal White House ballroom plans, on about four out of every 5 days last month in rambling speeches, interviews, and social media posts. I want to bring into our coverage founding member of the End Corruption Caucus, Democratic Congressman Jason Crow of Colorado. Thanks for being here.
1: Thanks, Nicole.
0: What do you make of this sort of, I don't even know how many, $2 billion is a number that most people can't fathom. It's a line item in government spending, not an amount of money that an American public servant should make while on the job. What do you make of this new report and how much money Trump and his sons are earning off the presidency?
1: Well, first of all, Americans know what's going on, right? The vast majority of Americans understand that President Trump is not focusing on their needs. He's not following through on his campaign promises. He's not prioritizing them, and that the rank corruption of this administration has made it the most corrupt administration in American history, you know, which is saying something, because we've had Teapot Dome. We've had all sorts of, like, crazy scandals, and this administration is topping all of them. So they understand that, they feel it. You know, we don't have to look at the polling, and we don't have to, have talking heads tell us that Americans are suffering. They understand it themselves, right? I spend most of my time back in Colorado talking to constituents, and they're losing their health care. They're not buying prescription drugs that they need for their children because they can't afford it anymore. Farms are going under. Businesses are going under. It is getting worse by the week.
0: I mean, Congressman, what does it say? It's almost ominous and eerie in its own right that he doesn't care, right? He's not doing anything popular, and he doesn't seem to care. What does that say to you?
1: Well, what it says to me is he's going to try to cheat when this election comes up on November 3rd, right? The man is focused on nothing else than trying to get, number one, pat his pockets, build monuments to himself, and try to pass the SAVE Act, which is a voter suppression bill. But he knows he can't win unless he suppresses the vote and prevents people from voting. He actually understands that, which is why his number one priority, which is why he has stopped the housing bill. There was a bipartisan housing bill that would have brought more housing onto the market, brought housing prices down, addressed this nefarious dynamic of large private equity firms coming and buying up housing stock, something that had been heavily negotiated for the last year and a half in the Financial Services Committee. And he had a signing ceremony in the Capitol last week.

0: them both to stop the SAVE Act and then hold Trump accountable on the other side of the midterms.
1: But it created as much public pressure as possible. Clearly, a handful of our Republican colleagues in the House and the Senate are feeling the pressure and are holding the line, right? So we need as much public pressure as possible. In every place in America, this is no. This is a voter suppression bill. We understand this is a voter suppression bill. And if you are complicit in getting this across the finish line and doing what Donald Trump wants you to do, we will punish you in the polls. At the same time, as we have a robust effort that we're working on that involves getting litigation ready, mobilization, activation, communication between now and November 3rd, so that we're combating disinformation and misinformation. We're getting people to sign up for election judge positions, poll watching positions, so that we can ensure a free and fair election for Americans.
0: Congressman, you have to go usually to places outside of America to even find parallels to the public rising up in the face of this brazen self-enrichment in the face of economic hardship. You know, it's a hallmark of populations rising up against tyrants and monarchies. It's not super consistent with our own history, but when the tide turns, it is usually dramatic. What do you do as Democrats to sort of expand the party and bring along everyone and anyone that's repulsed by this sort of rank, brazen public corruption of the presidency?
1: Well, the first thing we have to do is go everywhere, right? We can leave no stone unturned, right? One of the problems with the Democratic Party in the past, and I say this as a proud Democrat, but somebody that knows we have fallen short. We have not done what we needed to do to build coalitions, to win elections, to actually deliver for working class Americans in the past. So all that needs to change. We need to, you know, look from the ground floor up on how we're going to re-engage with folks, go everywhere, make the case to everybody. You know, we have micro-targeted our way out of vast swaths of America. We have stopped showing up and making the case to tons of Americans, tens of millions of Americans. So how could we possibly expect those folks to understand what we stand for and what we're trying to do if we stop talking to them? So we have to go everywhere. We have to field great candidates, right? And we have to field candidates that are locally focused. I'm the battleground chair now for the House Democrats. And I've been working in Colorado and around the country to recruit that next generation of leaders to stand up, because Americans want generational change. They want street fighters, right? Even more than ideological differences, you know, moderate, progressive, whatever. They want someone who's tough and is going to take the fight back to this administration, because people are sick and tired of getting beat the hell up and seeing their families and their neighbors being victimized, of seeing the corruption go unchecked. They want street fighters who are going to go after it proactively, and not just sit around and sit in foxholes and allow them to throw grenades at us. That moment is over. Right. So we're going to get street fighters in all sorts of districts. Right. We're going to get progressives in progressive districts. We're going to get moderates in moderate districts. We're going to build a coalition. We're going to retake power. We're going to build something new, and we're going to deliver for folks.

0: Today is a victory for immigrant families, but it is also a victory for every American who believes in fairness, equality, and the Constitution of the United States of America. Today's ruling offers reassurance that their children's rights remain protected. But this decision must also remind us that protecting constitutional rights requires constant vigilance.
1: Constant vigilance is right, because in Donald Trump's America, none of us can afford to be complacent. In many instances, Donald Trump's priorities may seem to flip and flop, and he may seem to snooze through some of them. First, he's for something, then he doesn't care, then he seems to abandon it altogether. But when it came to birthright citizenship and ending it, Trump's interest in this issue was clear and consistent. It was always something he felt very strongly about, sort of like tariffs. The executive order that today's Supreme Court ruling weighed in on was one he signed on the first day of his second term as president. Trump even showed up for oral arguments in this case back in April, becoming the first sitting president of the United States of America to do that. So his loss today at the hands of a majority conservative Supreme Court, many of the members he picked, is a big one. But as we discussed over the last hour, the ruling was actually closer than it looks. Justice Brett Kavanaugh agreed with the majority that Trump's executive order was illegal, yet he dissented in part and seemed to give Congress an instruction or invitation to keep fighting this issue. Donald Trump seized on that perceived invitation and called on Congress to act immediately. Republican Senator Eric Schmidt of Missouri responded, posting this on social media, quote, "Justice Kavanaugh may have left Congress a door. I'm filing legislation to walk through it." Senator Schmidt's Senate colleague, Democrat Alex Padilla, underscored the need to keep fighting in a powerful response. Quote, "The Constitution could not be clearer. If you are born in the United States, you are a citizen of the United States, period. No ambiguity." While there is nothing surprising about Donald Trump's efforts to erode birthright citizenship and disregard laws he does not like, today's decision reaffirms over a century of legal precedent protecting this fundamental constitutional right. This is personal. I'm a proud son of immigrants. I was born in the United States. I'm a proud citizen of the United States with freedom to pursue the American dream. While we celebrate this ruling today, we cannot rest, because this is certainly not the end of Trump's attacks on our Constitution, on our democracy, and the notion of what it means to be American. As Americans, we will continue to organize, vote, legislate, and litigate, because our country depends on it. Democratic Senator Alex Padilla of California, also joining me, my friend, political analyst, host of the Bulwark podcast, Tim Miller's here. Senator, I start with you. Your reaction first to the decision.
2: Hi, Nicole. Well, I'll tell you what, I've heard from a lot of folks from California to Washington and everywhere in between. What does it say that we were waiting with bated breath for the Supreme Court to uphold the Constitution? Right. We were praying for this outcome, but preparing for some devastating news, because that's the times that we're living in, whether it's a Supreme Court that will act in ways that we can't understand, or Donald Trump and the next thing that will come out of his mouth. We know that the debate doesn't end here. We want a big case at the Supreme Court today, and that deserves to be celebrated, especially in light of the 4th of July coming up at the end of the week. But as so many of us are saying, we know the work's not over. Trump will continue to press this issue. He'll continue to attack, maybe, you know, revisit a different executive order, the push through Congress. And you've seen some of the Republican members of Congress already jumping at his command. So we will legislate however we can, litigate when we need to, but we'll continue to organize and mobilize the vote this November, because the political pushback is the ultimate accountability.
1: Senator, I made the same point about the press coverage, you know, that we've largely covered this case as the big one, but we've covered it as a jump ball. You know, we'll see what they do, assuming nothing. What does it say about our country that on the press end, we've covered this as it could go either way? People have, as you said, been waiting with bated breath to see whether something written down in the Constitution would survive the second Trump term.
2: Right. And so we can have the policy discussion and debate. I think history is very, very clear. We can, of course, have the political discussion and debate, because it will not end as long as Trump is in office. But let's not forget the personal, right? What it means for people. I've been sharing throughout the day of how this is personal for me, not just as a proud son of immigrants. My parents immigrated to the United States in the 1960s. I was born here, so I'm a citizen by birth, and I've been able to live the American dream, including but not limited to serving as a member of the United States Senate. But when my wife, Angela, and I are having conversations with our kids about issues, and they ask us, well, what if the Supreme Court, you know, found differently, what does it mean not just for my parents, what does that not just mean for my wife and I, what does that mean for our own children? Because if we lose our citizenship, as no doubt Donald Trump would like to see happen, what does that mean for our kids? Do we get to stay? Do we have to self-deport? Like, and that just happened to be our family, but I assure you, millions of families across the country were having those same very difficult conversations and experiencing that same sort of anxiety and uncertainty. And so thank God the Supreme Court got it right this time.
1: You know, the case started making its way toward the court. I mean, he signed this executive order on the first day of his term. It feels like 11 years ago, but it was about 18 months ago. Immigration is actually more popular now than it was when he was elected a second time. You were manhandled. I think that's the most diplomatic way to put it, by Kristi Noem's security entourage. We had a lot of eyes on the ground in Minneapolis. But the excesses of ICE are ongoing, and I wonder what your thoughts are on the current immigration regime of the Trump White House.
2: Yeah, and so look, I'll tell you this, Nicole, the cruelty continues. The cruelty is just less visible than it was a year ago or even 6 months ago. The detention and arrests of nonviolent criminals, right? Because for as much as talk there is about the worst of the worst and the dangerous violent criminals, the majority of people being detained, even deported without due process, are not that. But what hasn't been seen, not on cable news every night and not on social media feeds, is the conditions in detention facilities so horrible? Mm-hmm. Lack of access to clean water, food that's rotten or has maggots in it, lack of medical attention, even for folks in critical conditions. The cruelty is the point for this administration, and the cruelty trying to drive people to just waive their rights and self-deport. I think that's why public opinion has shifted, because it was one thing to say, well, let's secure the border, but the cruelty we've seen in communities across the country is not what people signed up for. Not only is it unpopular, they know it's not good. It's not good policy, and it's not good for the economy. When people are afraid to go to work, when people are afraid to go shopping, when you're deporting people who work in the fields, of course the price of food is going to go up. When you're deporting construction workforce, of course the cost of housing is going to go up. So people have seen Trump for what he truly is now, and that's why the approval ratings have flipped.
1: The approval rating for the court is also at an historic low. When you take the body of the language of the dissents from Justice Ketanji Brown Jackson to Justice Elena Kagan and Justice Sotomayor in the various decisions eliminating temporary protective status, Justice Ketanji Brown Jackson's concurrence today on birthright citizenship, her pointed sort of rebuttal to Thomas. What do you make of the state of polarization among the writings of the justices themselves?
2: Yeah. Again, the public confidence in the Supreme Court is not nearly what it should be, even on a case as clear as this birthright citizenship. Right. The Constitution couldn't be clearer. You read my statement earlier. Anybody born in the United States is a citizen of the United States, period. All right. Couldn't be any more clear than that. And even then, with that language in the Constitution, it was not a unanimous decision by the Supreme Court. Thankfully, it was a majority, but it wasn't unanimous. So, again, we have to continue not just to wonder, but to continue to be vigilant. The attacks from the Trump administration and from, MAGA Republicans are going to continue. So we'll have to continue to resist, have to continue to fight back and defend our values, defend our rights and build on them for future generations.
1: Senator Alex Padilla, thank you so much for starting us off on this news this hour.
2: Thank you, Nicole.
1: Tim Miller, let me bring you in on this. I feel like We need to do a whole hour just on the writings of the three liberal justices. And we sometimes say they're writing for history. No, they're writing to stop traffic and get everyone to wake the bleep up and look at what's happening in this country. The alignment between the radical things that Trump is doing and the number of things that the Supreme Court sort of says, okay, it is sort of like watching those permissive parents let the kid that everyone knows is out of control do the things that they shouldn't be doing. And to read those dissents, not in Birthright, it's just a concurrence from Jackson. They were with the majority, luckily, in this case. But this term seems to signal real warnings for the country from the three liberal justices.
3: Yeah, absolutely. It's kind of the red flashing drudge siren or a pay attention to me over here. Yeah. Like this is like there are lots to be concerned about. And if you look at Birthright, as you mentioned, it's a concurrence, but you can kind of sense an exasperation and sense an urgency of like, well, I'm not writing this 9-0. You know, I have to write this because this should have been a 9-0 case. You know, neither you or I are constitutional scholars, Nicole, but we both have eyes and can comprehend just the plain text of the Constitution. And we've had constitutional amendments in the past. If the MAGA movement thinks it's that important, the people who are born in this country are not granted citizenship, like we've done in the entire history of our country, they could go through that process. But they didn't. They tried to do it via executive fiat from the king. And it should have been an open and shut case. And instead, you end up with a 6-3 case. It's really kind of more like a 5-3-1 case because Kavanaugh writes that he reads this as Congress could pass this law. Like you wouldn't need a constitutional amendment. You could do it via Congress. And that's kind of what Trump grabbed onto and started pushing afterwards. And so, and I think that is alarming. It's alarming when Trump's in there 2.5 more years. You don't know if he gets to replace another justice and that starts to get closer to a majority. And so, I mean, I think that is kind of, you know, part of the reason that you're seeing kind of the urgency in the either the concurrence in the case of Birthright or the dissents in some of these other cases like Slaughter from the liberal justices.
4: Buzz, did you know APG&E offers a choice of affordable fixed-rate electricity plans and that they have thousands of 5-star reviews?
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6: Watson, you're always so plugged in.

0: We now know that the $5 million that is owed to E. Jean Carroll is chump change to Donald Trump, and yet, he hasn't paid. So Carroll has asked a judge to order him to pay up the damages awarded to her by a jury that found Donald Trump liable for sexually abusing and defaming her in a civil case 3 years ago, just days after the Supreme Court declined Donald Trump's request to review the case. E. Jean Carroll's legal team says that Trump's lawyers called them asking for another delay to make payments after the Supreme Court said it would not hear the case. Here's what Carroll's lawyer, Roberta Kaplan, had to say in response. Quote, after 4 years of litigation across every level of the federal court system, it is time for this case to end. Given the extraordinary lengths he's taken to avoid such payments and that each of those efforts has been denied in full, that cooperation ends today. It is time for him to pay Carroll, end quote. Today, a judge agreed that Trump must respond to her request in 6 days. What do the kids say? TikTok. We'll keep an eye on that.
1: To redistricting, to trying to nationalize our elections, to trying to control the mail. A new look at all of the ways Trump and his allies are once again working to tip future elections in their favor.

0: I've won three elections, you know, so I don't. But we did great in the second one. It was a rigged deal. That's all they're good at, weaponization and cheating on elections. They turn the cameras off when they talk about it because they don't want good stuff for us, because they don't want us to win elections. And why, I don't know.
1: The dangerous and insidious lie about voter fraud persists as Donald Trump lays the groundwork to challenge the integrity of this year's election results as well. Today, the New York Times has some alarming and exhaustive new reporting on Donald Trump's campaign to tip the scales, rooted in the very same debunked conspiracy theories he's been peddling for years. That includes 19 official actions Trump has taken to question previous results, which began with granting clemency for nearly 1,600 charged insurrectionists, while brazenly installing election deniers in the federal government. At least 15 actions to fire, indict, or revoke security clearances for people who have worked against the election denialism movement. 21 actions to tighten voting restrictions designed to tip the scales in his favor. And 14 actions to nationalize elections, many of which have failed in court. But as the New York Times reports, quote, while many of Trump's directives have been blocked or delayed by the courts, election experts say that their potential harm remains significant and that some of the efforts have already eroded faith in the process. Joining me at the table, former lead investigator for the January 6th Select Committee, Tim Hafey, is here. Importantly, he is also Jack Smith's law partner at Hafey, Smith, Harbach and Windham. Also joining us, former Department of Justice pardon attorney, now the host of the podcast, Is This Really Legal? Liz Oyer is back with us, and Andrew's with us as well. Let me ask you about the antibodies in the system. I mean, they weren't enough to avoid a deadly insurrection on January 6th, and Trump has stacked the government with election deniers. What are our odds facing all of the things he's doing to mess with our elections?
2: You still need facts, Nicole, thankfully. Right. If you just keep repeating something, it doesn't make it true. So launching investigations and calling into question the integrity of the election continues to be rhetorical unless and until there's some actual substance to it, which has not emerged all these years later. It's performative, it's distracting, it is meant to decrease confidence in elections. Hopefully it's not effective, because our elections are run really, really well with a lot of security and capable people in this country. My hope is that facts will still matter and that core narrative remains and makes this a fruitless effort.
1: I'm not as hawkish on facts. Trump ran the government in 2020. And as I was just talking to Andrew about, these were all of his supporters and backers, people who campaigned for him, people who voted for him, people who liked the things he was selling at a policy level, even though that's sort of wild to me. They were his people. They were running the federal government and they were running more than half the swing states he lost. I guess my question for you is, what do we have to push back with now that is stronger than it was then?
3: We have the courts. And I think that Tim is right that facts will continue to matter because the courts are insisting on it. The courts are continuing to apply the facts and the law, and they are shooting down Donald Trump's efforts at every turn to interfere with the elections. He has tried to get voter roll data from, I believe, 10 different states, mm-hmm. and courts have told him every single time no. There are two court decisions that recently said that Donald Trump cannot order the Postal Service not to deliver mail ballots to mm-hmm. people in states who aren't complying with the demands for voter data. So the courts are really working overtime to protect our elections. And at the end of the day, the Constitution gives the president zero role in elections. The Constitution says that states have the primary authority over elections and that the federal government, through Congress, can make certain laws about elections. But those can only be legislated by Congress. The president himself does not, by executive order or any other means of interference, have any power whatsoever with respect to elections.
1: What does it say, though, that he's sort of chipping around the edges everywhere where he may find an argument to seize some power away?
3: Well, that's a very important point that you make, Nicole, because it's not about a winning legal strategy.
1: Right.
3: It's about sowing doubt. It's because Donald Trump knows that there is a real risk that he will lose, his party will lose at the midterm elections, and he wants to be ready to sow doubt about whether the elections were fair. And he has every intent of doing that. He's laying the groundwork to do that right now. He's also still relitigating the election that happened in 2020, which is something that I think is becoming very exhausting for the American people. But it is having the effect of sowing doubt and chaos because it's coming from the most powerful elected official in the country.
1: Thomas Massie just tried to pierce through the insanity with sort of cold, hard reality. And I don't know who was listening, on Earth 2, but he said, what's wrong with the elections? We control everything. We won the White House. We dominate the Supreme Court. We control the House and we control the Senate. The elections are just fine.
2: Right. And they're not seizing on election machines in Texas or in Wyoming or in states in which the president was victorious. They are targeting areas in which he lost, sometimes surprisingly, like Georgia. He's also, frankly, targeting majority black districts. Like, there's this narrative that it's Detroit and it's Atlanta and it's these cities controlled by black elected officials that somehow are riddled with election fraud. Again, Nicole, without evidence. And to your earlier question, it still takes fact in America, all right, to have a legal consequence. There is still a rule of law. There are still judges, as Liz says, who are going to say no. It's a huge contrast here between elections and immigration, right? Immigration, it's an executive function. The federal government controls that. So he has a huge leeway to do things, really robust executive authority things in the area of immigration. Elections are not a federal function. They're a state function. And that limits his power and gives judges the authority to say, no, you can't seize these voting machines. You can't restrict mail-in ballots. That's a decision for states.
1: Andrew, where do you come down on the power of the lie to mobilize Donald Trump's supporters, as he did for violence on January 6th, and the power of the courts to demand evidence and facts?
4: So I'm going to give a less rosy assessment than Tim and Liz. I mean, I agree with their points, but I think it ignores something. So it is, you know, beyond question that countries like Russia and China, they're not the only two, but certainly they are two countries that interfere in elections, both here in the United States and in other so-called Western democracies. That has happened in the past, and it is going to continue to happen. We have been lucky to have career people at the Department of Justice, at DHS, in the CIA, and in other agencies to thwart those activities. Does anyone think that this administration is going to thwart foreign countries interfering in our elections if they are in favor of Donald Trump? So Russia, which was in favor of Donald Trump in prior elections and is still going to be, do you think this administration is going to do that? And so that's something that's happening before you get to court, which is the government taking actions to make sure that our elections are free and fair and don't have election interference. And that's something that I think is a real threat to democracy and is another lever to the, in addition to the ones that the New York Times has outlined in their terrific article about undermining the upcoming election in the midterms, but also future elections.
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0: Good evening and welcome to Politics Nation. Tonight's lead, the day after. The smoke has cleared tonight from President Trump's long, hot 4th of July spectacle on the National Mall that began yesterday on July 4th and dragged on into the wee hours of this morning. With the nation's 250th birthday commemoration largely behind us, Americans are turning from reflecting on the past to battling over the future of our deeply divided nation. President Trump and MAGA used this holiday weekend to remind us of their vision, one rooted in blood, soil, and total loyalty to a leader who's unable to tolerate dissent and unwilling to compromise. But their version of America's future was not the only one on display this Independence weekend. And with the midterms fast approaching, there seems to be a mounting frustration throughout the nation with the excesses and injustices of Trumpism, and growing sense that a more hopeful, inclusive future is possible if we have the courage and the motivation to seize the opportunity. We begin tonight with New York Congresswoman Grace Meng, chair of the Asian Pacific American Caucus. We appreciate you being with us this Independence weekend, Congresswoman. I want to start with the president's Salute to America 250 event, which went on late into the evening and early this morning in D.C., seemingly with little regard for the safety of attendees who were braving scorching temperatures and severe storms. The president's speech focused heavily on the contributions of our service members and the nation's great military victories. But Trump also repeatedly came back to the so-called communist threat within the country right now, which seems like an unusual focus on the 4th of July. What did you make of it?
1: Thanks, Trevor, now for having me back, and it's great to be with you. As we

0: celebrate our diverse, beautiful, and inclusive country's birthday. We have seen how Trump continues to put himself and billionaires and corruption over the everyday American people. And let's be clear, Trumpism is not patriotism. He missed a big opportunity to bring together the country and celebrate our country's birthday, but instead use this opportunity to further divide us. And how ironic that even the weather wasn't cooperating and extended the celebration into the next day.
1: Now, the president's July 4th speech comes in the wake of a landmark Supreme Court decision that goes to the heart of what it means to be an American. The High Court rejected Trump's bid to end birthright citizenship last week, earning praise from the great grandson of Wong Kim Ark, the Chinese American at the center of the Supreme Court case that established the constitutional right back in 1898. We should never forget that people of Chinese and Asian descent, even those who were born here, face significant resistance in their effort to be recognized as citizens throughout much of this country's history. Can you talk a little bit more about the special significance this decision has to Asian Americans?
0: Yes, well, this decision was a positive one. However, it wasn't simply a cause for celebration. The mere 6-3 decision meant that this definition of what it means and who it means to be American is still at risk. We have to remember that this president, this is a democracy. No one, including the president of the United States, gets to decide and define who is good enough to be an American. As the decision came about, we gathered with Black, Hispanic, and Asian Congress members in our nation's capital, because it is significant that when this Wong Kim Ark decision first came out, it was a Chinese American whose decision showed that we are deserving of being an American. If you are born on this soil, in this land, you are American. And Trump and his administration tried to upend that. And so we have to remember that we continue to fight another day. And that's why it's so important as we head into the midterms that these elections in November are more important than ever.
1: Now, you just put your finger on it. There is concern that the decision was so close, a 6-3 split. Are you worried we haven't heard the last of this?
0: Absolutely. We are comforted temporarily by this decision, but as you mentioned, the closeness of it, and we've already seen that Trump and the House Republican majority, they are trying to bring this into Congress. They are trying to do their version of overturning this decision now in Congress. And so we still have to be watchful. And that's why this November's elections are more important than ever.
1: Now, finally, Congresswoman, I have to ask you about a report in New York, in the New York Times today, detailing the sweeping effort by the Trump administration to roll back anti-discrimination regulations in almost every government agency, from education and housing to the Department of Justice. These regulations are part of the infrastructure put in place after the passage of the Civil Rights Act of 1964 to make us the nation we are today. Is there anything Congress can do to push back?
0: Absolutely. And we are seeing that this administration and this president, they are not standing up for the American people. They are not standing up for American workers. And we as House Democrats have already successfully pushed back. This is not their first attempt in trying to take out any hint of diversity and inclusion in our agencies, policies, and laws. House Democrats were successful in removing hundreds of poisonous riders in our recent appropriations budget bills so that the agencies and the federal government could not discriminate. So we were able to continue to protect the American people. But this administration will keep trying, and we will keep fighting.
1: All right. Thank you, Congresswoman Grace Meng. We go now to Colorado, where this week's State Attorney General Phil Weiser scored a primary upset in the state's governor's race, beating three-term incumbent Senator Michael Bennett to secure the Democratic nomination ahead of November. And joining me now is Colorado Attorney General Phil Weiser. Attorney General Weiser, thanks for joining us. Your primary win over Michael Bennett was not just a rare, but resounding double-digit win over a three-term incumbent senator seeking statewide office. Why do you think Democrats in your state chose you to lead it in a race you're favored to have given Colorado's 50-year history of electing all but one Democratic governor?
2: Reverend Al, and I've heard you talk about this point, which is the power of really showing up for people. Teddy Roosevelt, one of our great presidents, has a quote that I think about a lot. Nobody cares how much you know until they know how much you care. And I rooted my campaign in my family story, in my work as Attorney General, and in showing up for Colorado. What that means is I shared my story as a first-generation American. That birthright citizenship case, I was fighting Trump on it all the way to the Supreme Court because it's personal for me, how we protect our immigrant community. And I've had to take on this president 67 times and counting. I'm also committed to making sure everyone in Colorado knows I'm fighting for them and care for them. When we got the endorsement of Durango Herald, which is the only major newspaper who endorsed here, they said, I've crisscrossed our 64 counties multiple times, building meaningful relationships along the way. In short, Coloradans know from my work as Attorney General, from who I am and how we ran the campaign, that I'm fighting for you. That was our winning message.
1: Now, Senator Bennett wasn't the only Colorado Democrat with a national profile to lose a primary race this week. House Progressive Diana DeJet lost her primary challenge to a Democratic socialist who has never held office, while DeJet has been a member of Colorado's congressional delegation since 1997. For weeks now, we've seen outsider candidates score primary victories over incumbents in the midst of a wider conversation about where Democrats should be headed. Are we seeing a sea change in Colorado?
2: I believe that what voters want is to know that you are showing up for them, fighting for their vote. They can trust you, and that they're suspicious of people they see as the establishment. And I do believe the elections last week put anyone on notice. No one can be certain that a seat they've had for a long time, the case of Dinah DeGette, it was 30 years. No one can just rest on a record. Everyone has to do the work. And the campaign that you mentioned in the Denver's congressional district is one where, you know, a challenger, Milad Kiros, put in incredible amounts of work, went door to door. And what I am seeing on the ground is what I would say is a people-powered politics. People are suspicious of huge amounts of spending backed by super PACs. People want to know they can see you, that you're listening to them, and you're going to fight for them. And I do think that is a message to folks who might be in the establishment and have a different attitude of, hey, whatever outsider you are, wait your turn. When I got into this race, there were people who said, really, are you going to be able to win this race? And Michael Bennett is a really formidable figure. And I said, we're going to work hard for every vote, do this the right way. And I believe that was going to be the winning way. People looking for models of how to win campaigns, the people-powered way. We've got some good examples here in Colorado.
1: Now, drilling down on differences within the Democratic Party right now, in that race I just mentioned, the congresswoman lost to a Democratic socialist. So there are ideological differences in that contest. But in your race with Senator Bennett, the contrast between you, the two of you, was less about ideas and more about experience and execution. Looking at Democrats nationally, where should the focus be? Meeting the left or fighting Trump, regardless of who's leading?
2: I can speak for myself and my approach, and I believe it was a winning one, which is Democrats do not want to be told let's make nice with the Trump administration. Let's ask nicely. They want to be told we're going to stand up and fight hard against what I see as lawlessness, corruption, and deliberately harmful behavior. And in my race, that was a winning message. And Senator Bennett had voted for a lot of Trump's cabinet picks. I've sued a bunch of times. That was quite a contrast. You made another point I want to pick up, Reverend Al, which is about execution. I've been working at the state level, getting things done, working to stop a major grocery store merger, taking on Big Pharma, getting $1 billion, putting into opioid treatment. People see my track record of delivering at the state level, and they kept asking, why would Michael Bennett be a better governor than Phil Weiser? Shouldn't we just keep Michael Bennett in the Senate where he knows that work, where he has seniority, and make Phil governor? And that message, which I talked a lot about as a bumper sticker, Phil Weiser for governor, Michael Bennett for Senate, is also part of why we won.
1: Now, it's wildfire season in western and mountain states like yours, and I understand it's impacted this holiday weekend's festivities, with some fireworks shows in Colorado being canceled due to active fires and the conditions for more to start. But the Trump administration has made controversial changes to how states like yours deal with wildfires. And those changes are drawing criticism after some Colorado firefighters died this year. The president has also politicized fire prevention and recovery funding, publicizing it for red states, delaying or denying it to blue states like Colorado. In a year's time, it could be you dealing with both threats as governor. What's the best approach?
2: We need to call out lawlessness and mean-spirited behavior that is un-American. And I'll tell you, this policy that we've seen of in the past, not giving aid, emergency aid, to blue states, denying certain congressionally mandated spending to blue states, that is as un-American as it gets. We, the people of the United States of America, are committed to perfecting our union for all of us, not just some of us. This administration has acted in plainly lawless ways. A number of the lawsuits we filed are on this exact point. You can't deny legally required services to blue states because of who they voted for. The recent fires, Reverend Al, I'm glad to say, this administration is providing valuable cooperation, making FEMA funding available as it should be. Perhaps this administration is getting the message it shouldn't violate the law. It shouldn't violate the American credo that we're all Americans together. And with a new day and a new Congress next year, we can start to restore our republic.
1: All right. I'm out of time, but I must ask you one more question. I'm aware that as Attorney General, you've been very involved with voting rights and protecting voting rights. Are you concerned about this year's general elections, that this administration and some antics might occur that would be a threat to voting rights and voter participation?
2: Reverend Al, if anyone out there is not concerned about antics from this administration, they're not paying attention to the willingness of this administration to violate the law and to seek to intimidate voters and whoever they might not approve of. Colorado has adopted what everyone calls a gold standard model of elections. We send out ballots well ahead of time. This is a highly resilient system. People can fill them out on their own time, mail them back, put them in drop boxes, or vote in person. What's good about the Colorado system, it's much harder to pull off any of these antics. For any state that has one day voting only in person, yes, we should be very concerned, very prepared. States can both build systems like Colorado, which has more resilience, giving people easier access to voting. And we, both governors and state AGs, need to be ready to preserve this republic. We just won an important case pushing back on the lawlessness of an executive order trying to limit the post office. Reverend Al, we're staying in this fight for voting rights. Everyone should have the right to vote. That's the American way.
1: All right. Colorado Attorney General Phil Weiser, thank you for being with us. Coming up, residents of Wisconsin are sounding the alarm as ICE surges into their communities. We'll speak with Lieutenant Governor Mandela Barnes. That's next.

0: Welcome back to Politics Nation on MS Now. We're following a developing story out of Wisconsin. Communities are on edge after ICE says agents detained 39 people during the last weekend of June, one of the largest enforcement operations to occur in the state under Trump. And now people are organizing, canvassing this weekend, knocking on doors, and distributing Know Your Rights pamphlets so families know what to do if immigration agents come calling. Joining me now is Wisconsin Lieutenant Governor Mandela Barnes. Lieutenant Governor, this newest immigration crackdown comes as the Supreme Court has cleared the way for this administration to end temporary protected status for roughly 350,000 Haitians, 6,000 Syrians, and maybe even other groups. Homeland Security officials have said these are targeted operations aimed at migrants with criminal records. How does it compare to what we've seen up to now?
1: Well, I can tell you, even before the Supreme Court sided with Donald Trump, we saw the lawlessness that has become ICE under Donald Trump. This is an agency that serves at his discretion. This is a rogue agency that has run afoul of the law in so many instances. And we have seen American citizens detained. We've seen Americans lose their lives. And we can all agree that if a person is in this country and they've committed a crime and they're not here legally, of course, that person should be deported. But that is not, we're talking about dangerous, violent crime. And that is not what we're experiencing right now. We're experiencing Donald Trump in the run-up to a midterm election where he is almost assured defeat, tried to use his heavy hand once again to be some sort of strongman leader. And it is ultimately making our communities less safe. It is creating unknown amounts of chaos. And we have agents that are running afoul of the law. There's a mask ordinance in Milwaukee that says that ICE agents cannot wear masks. They are defying the law. And I can tell you, if I become governor of the state of Wisconsin, ICE agents will be fined. They will be prosecuted and arrested if they run afoul of the law, whether it's state or local.
0: Now, I mentioned before that communities across Wisconsin are mobilizing to educate people on their rights and stand up against ICE. Earlier this week, Milwaukee residents gathered in solidarity with immigrant families and called out behavior that they described as masked agents following people through town, smashing car windows, and violently arresting their targets, sometimes in front of young children. What response from federal agents is this garnering? Is there a worry that the situation could escalate?
1: Well, it is ICE that's escalating the situation, and we've seen them do this before countless times before, whether it was in Chicago or whether it was in Minneapolis. These are the tactics that they have employed because they have limited to no accountability. Now, we saw previously with the Department of Homeland Security under Kristi Noem, who was wholly unprepared for the position, now passed down that role to somebody else who is going to be absolutely worse. And we are seeing the worst of immigration enforcement. Now, the problem is Congress has failed time and time again. There have been Republicans and there have been Democrats in office who have kicked the can down the road when we should have had comprehensive immigration reform that would have created a just and a humane immigration enforcement mechanism. Now what we're left with is Donald Trump's ICE, which is making things absolutely worse. Communities shouldn't be living in fear. And we've had instances before where people who went to work hard every day, played by the rules, did everything they were told to do, still bear the brunt of this ICE response. And it is completely unacceptable. The president, one, will be held accountable this November, but we don't have until this November to wait. And I applaud the people who are going door to door all across the community, who are showing up, making sure that people know their rights, making sure that people and communities can be safe and communities and families can be kept together.
0: Now, you mentioned the ordinance that bans all law enforcement officials from wearing masks in public when on duty, where their name and agencies on their uniform and requires a car to be labeled, with the exception of undercover assignments. Now, ICE agents appear to be ignoring the ordinances and have been seen wearing masks as they arrest residents and refusing to identify themselves when doing so. On top of that, Milwaukee's county supervisor has accused ICE of using a parking lot as a base of operations and saying they plan to sue the agency for allegedly ignoring the ordinance. ICE officials say they do not intend to comply with the state's rules. What can be done about that?
1: Well, I can tell you they don't intend to comply because they've never intended to comply. They have always written their own rules, and they have had a president in Donald Trump who was willing to back them every step of the way in their lawlessness. And I can tell you responsible law enforcement doesn't go into communities with a mask on, doesn't hide their identity. They build relationships and trust in communities, and they do the work that would ultimately help to continue that level of trust. ICE is not concerned with that. And that is my biggest problem with this agency. That is my biggest problem with the Department of Homeland Security as a whole, because they have created a set of standards. They've created a set of rules that only applies to them. And the only person to enforce any sort of accountability on ICE is the president. And the president has no desire to do so. This is the same president that unleashed his minions on the U.S. Capitol on January 6, 2021. And ICE is giving him an opportunity to do the same thing in communities all across this country, operating with agents who run afoul of state and local laws, which is unacceptable. They need to be prosecuted. They need to be held accountable. And we need leaders in office who are going to make sure that it happens.
0: Wisconsin Lieutenant Governor Mandela Barnes, thank you for being with us. Coming up, the best of Black America is on display in New Orleans this weekend and this year's Essence Festival.

0: is on July 4th, 1776. Black people were slaves in this country. We were not part of the Declaration of Independence. But we celebrate tonight because 250 years later, we never stopped fighting. We never backed down. We took nothing and made something happen.
1: Welcome back to Politics Nation on MS Now. While the president's America 250 events drew white nationalists and largely excluded any kind of black perspective this holiday weekend, I was fortunate to spend the holiday in New Orleans at the 31st annual Essence Festival of Culture, celebrating our contributions to American life and history as our president ignored and continues to attack it. Joining me now is Baltimore Mayor Brandon Scott, a Democrat and president of the African American Mayors Association, and Alfonso David, president and CEO of Global Black Economic Forum. Starting with you, Alfonso, we spent this July 4th weekend hearing from some of Black America's brightest lights at the Essence Festival. This year's fest landed in the middle of America's 250th anniversary. At the same time, President Trump was holding his 250 events across the country. All that in mind, and I might say you were one of the leaders of this festival. You, as standing there on stage when you brought me on, and I saw more people this year than I've seen in many years, despite all of the I think unfair attacks on Rich Luke Dennis and others. People were lined up. Even when I left this morning, they were lined up getting ready. But all of that in mind, nearly 2 years in Trump's second term, and all of us and all of the assaults on black life, black identity, black progress. How did this year's Essence Fest feel to you?
2: Well, first, Reverend Sharpton, thank you so much for having me on your show. This year's Essence Fest is really a celebration of black culture, but it's also a mobilization of the black community. We're living in a time where our jobs are being threatened. Businesses, black businesses specifically, are being threatened. Our healthcare is being compromised, and certainly the most marginalized within our communities are being threatened. And so a lot of folks came to Essence, of course, to celebrate black culture, but also to mobilize in this moment for the next. Because we know, of course, we're facing the midterm elections, but folks also appreciate that we have to fight to make sure that we are represented in all facets of life. And for me personally, I think that this is the largest Essence Festival that I've personally attended. I've seen more people this year than any of the year that I've been here. And at the Global Black Economic Forum, we have had business leaders and academics and philanthropists and elected officials all on the stage with the key objective of providing our community with information, resources, and tools to navigate this moment.
1: Well, now, and I could say that the Black Economic Forum not only had the leaders and people online, but big crowds there. Mayor Scott, same question. How would you describe the mood at this year's festival?
3: The mood of the Essence Festival for me is what we always know. We know when our folks come together, Reverend Sharpton, that we're going to be in the moment. And in this moment, what you hear from black people is that we're not down. We're not downtrodden. We're not losing hope. We are understanding because we've been through this before, right? We celebrate 250 years for America, but it's not just a celebration. It's also a test to if this country is going to truly live up to that dream that Dr. King had or die into that nightmare that he was afraid of. And what folks are hearing from folks here today is that we've been through this before. Our folks have been pushed down on before. We will come out on the other side, but this feels different and is different, and we have to attack it in different ways. And people are just coming here to Essence to get that battery pack charged up to go back into the fight.
1: Now, Alfonso, one of the headlines coming out of 2024 was Trump's gains with young black men. And when asked, a consistent response we've heard from them was that the Democratic Party had not only underserved them personally, but their communities economically. As one of the leaders in the economic space and legal space, how do you feel about that narrative? Democrats have a chance to craft a message to black voters who've been disproportionately suffered under the Trump economy. What should it sound like, in your opinion?
2: Well, I think there's a fair amount of misinformation about how black men showed up at the voting booths this past election. And I think there is a question to be called about whether or how the Democratic Party actually provided information and resources to black people. I mean, I think when you look at the data and you look at the stats, black people were much better off during Democratic administrations. We didn't have the high unemployment rate that we have now. We don't have black businesses actually closing in the way that they are now. So I think the problem that the Democratic Party faced was a lack of a consistent narrative and also providing people with the meaningful tools and the data that they needed to understand the gaps. But I also think there was a separate challenge where some within the party ignored or failed to recognize the challenges that some members of our community were facing, even though some members of our community were actually excelling during the prior administration. Having said all of that, I think when you talk to black men and black women today, and of course, we're not a monolithic community, most people understand that we are actually not living in a time under Donald Trump's administration that is beneficial to us. So I think the Democratic Party has an opportunity to actually craft a message and a policy platform that can be beneficial to the community with writ large.
1: Now, Mayor Scott, we've discussed Baltimore's historic drop in homicides. Despite that, your city has always been in the president's crosshairs as one of his prime examples of urban decay, along with Chicago, Atlanta, even his hometown of New York. But the common denominator is almost always a younger mayor of color who's building rapport with younger voters and finding success on problems the right loves to demonize their cities for. Why do you think MAGA finds that so offensive and dangerous?
3: Well, because they're afraid. Black people's skin may be dark, Reverend, but we are the light. And when you see a young black mayor, when you see Mayor Dickens, who has now reduced violence in Atlanta for 5 years in a row, when you see us in Baltimore see homicides reduced 60% over the last 5 years, which is higher than the national average, when you see that in Cleveland, when you see Mayor Bibb in Cleveland doing the largest redevelopment project ever in Cleveland's history, creating 2,500 jobs, when you see Mayor Phillip Jones in Newport News, Virginia, creating all these jobs through housing projects, these folks fear that because it goes against their narrative of folks that look like me, they're as young as me, are the enemy. They cannot do anything right. And when we are accomplishing all these things in cities across the country, my good friend, my cousin, Mayor Leo Williams in Durham, North Carolina, was just rated the best run city in North Carolina, right? When they see that happening in places that they think are their stronghold and with people who they do not understand how they're doing it because of their mindset, they fear that. That's why they tear us all down. That's why they attack us consistently. And what we have to do as people is understand that the opposite side, the evil side, they do not attack people who they do not fear. They're attacking these gentlemen. They're attacking our system is because they fear the progress they were making. And we're doing these things basically without their help. Right. We reduced it without the National Guard in Baltimore City. We've seen people build these projects and do all this development without the federal support that we're used to having. And that's what's so amazing and what black mayors and black leaders are doing across this country in this moment when they're basically being set up to fail. They are providing miraculous results and producing for their constituents. And we're going to continue to do that. And that's where the party should look for the message. They're looking for the message of how to get to the voters, how to get to the people. They should go to the mayors and the local leaders because they're on the ground producing the results.
1: Mayor Brandon Scott and Alfonso David Esquire, thank you both for being on tonight. Coming up, another Pride Month under Trump 2.0 has wrapped up. We'll assess where the community stands today as attacks from the White House continues.

0: Welcome back to Politics Nation on MS Now. Transgender children and their families are adjusting to a new reality tonight. After last week's 6-3 Supreme Court decision upheld all state laws that bar transgender girls from competing in girls' sports teams in public schools. Supporters call it a victory for fairness in women's sports, but advocates warn it puts already vulnerable children further in the crosshairs of a political fight. Joining me now is president of the Human Rights Campaign, Kelly Robinson. Kelly, what was your immediate reaction to the Supreme Court decision, and what do you believe it says to transgender young people and their families across the country?
1: My immediate reaction was heartbreak. I mean, you have seen a Supreme Court in the last several terms that has rolled back civil rights and protections for so many of us, from gutting the Voting Rights Act to overturning Roe v. Wade, and now to legalizing discrimination against our kids. And this community, the trans community, is a community that is under attack. I mean, in West Virginia, where one of these cases originated, this whole case comes down to one girl being able to participate and play with her friends. I think what it opens the door to is a dangerous world of folks who are already living at the margins, experiencing more hate, more terrorizing from state governments, and more discrimination. And that, to me, is heartbreaking.
0: Now, after the ruling, former First Lady Melania Trump issued a statement weighing in on the issue, something we do not often see her do. Quoting from her own book, she said, quote, "We can support the rights of the LGBTQIA+ community and also protect opportunities for female athletes," end of quote. What was your reaction to her comments and also the point of her message? Do you think that it offered any real clarity or comfort to the families affected?
1: Not at all. And frankly, it's insulting that she used the last day of Pride Month to pee on our legs and tell us it was raining. Look, this administration on day one banned trans people from serving in the military. They have made drastic cuts to HIV prevention and medication. They fired somebody for having a pride flag on their desk at the FBI. You cannot tell me that this is an administration that cares about our community. And we understand that clearly. And we can also see through all of the smoke and mirrors that they want to put up and understand that we deserve better. And I think that's why you see people turning out in the numbers that they are.
0: Now, you just mentioned it. Pride Month has just come to a close, but this year carried a very different emotional weight, coming amid a second Trump term with hard-fought freedoms under fire as the country marks its 250th birthday. What did this Pride Month feel like to you, Kelly?
1: It felt like a moment where we were telling the truth about the harm and impact that our community is experiencing, but also demonstrating and showing the joy and the resilience. Look, you had towns like Milwaukee and Pittsburgh that had the highest levels of attendance that they've ever seen. Just in the last year, the Human Rights Campaign has gained 1 million new members and supporters. This is energy. And I think as people can see the cruelty of this administration on display, they're not running away from the fight. They are running towards it and declaring without question that this is our country, too.
0: Kelly Robinson, thank you for being with us. Up next, my final thoughts. Stay with us.

Last night, as high winds, heavy rain, and oppressive heat bore down on the Freedom 250 celebration on the National Mall, thousands of attendees sought refuge at the National Museum of African American History and Culture. I find it highly ironic that this MAGA-friendly crowd would end up sheltering themselves in a museum this administration has repeatedly targeted, claiming it pushes a divisive, race-centered ideology. Maybe if they took some time to browse the exhibits, they would learn a little about how African Americans have always been there to help this country in its darkest hours. For 250 years, Black people have built this nation's economy, fought its wars, and enriched its culture, even when we were persecuted, rejected, and excluded from participating. And when we stood up and demanded equality, we did it not only for ourselves, but for everyone, regardless of race, religion, sexuality, or gender. If that's not true patriotism, then I don't know what is. That does it for me. Thanks for watching. I'll see you back here next weekend at 5 p.m. Eastern. More MS Now at the top of the hour.

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2: Philly is the city where we first said no kings 250 years ago. By the third No Kings Day, Americans managed to pull off the largest single-day protest in American history.
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2: And sometimes when you do fight, you win.
5: I don't view patriotism as something that belongs to one person. It belongs to we, the people.
2: It's unnerving. Ah, wow. Well, it is great to see you all here. We're so grateful that you've come out to be here in real life, in the flesh, in person. I fully believe that is magic. And we are hoping to make magic with you guys here tonight. Let me start by wishing you happy birthday. All year long, you get to wish every American you know happy birthday, since this is our country's 250th. You get to do that all over the country with everyone, but particularly, you get to do that here in Philly, since this is where our country was born. This beautiful Philadelphia Academy of Music is, of course, the grand old lady of Locust Street, the oldest opera house in continuous use in the United States. And Jen Psaki doesn't know this yet, but we're going to make her sing opera in order to keep the continuously operating thing going. One of us has to. We've nominated her. We have a great program for you here tonight. The great Ali Velshi is here. He has brought his big board with him and his vest, which I know you have a thing for. Our beloved colleague Jen Psaki will be sitting down with the governor of the great Commonwealth of Pennsylvania. Josh Shapiro will be here. And I'm going to be talking with one of my heroes, the legendary civil rights lawyer, one of America's greatest public intellectuals, Sherrilyn Ifill, is here. And then Ali and Jen and I will also be up here together taking questions from you guys. I'm really supposed to be looking forward to that, but it's a more complicated set of feelings if

0: I'm honest.
1: I get nervous.
0: And without further ado, please welcome the incomparable, the irrepressible, the man who never sleeps, the man with the most resilient hairdo in the entire news business, our dear friend, Ali Velshi.

0: I'm going to tell you about the last 250 years of this country through the stories of people who fought for it, who bled for it, who wrote letters for it, who stood in the bitter cold for it, who even just held up a phone for it. People who changed the course of history not through power or privilege or position, but through a small act of courage. People whose names you may not know. And it all started here, right here. Literally less than a mile from where you're sitting right now. And not just here, but now, on this night, June 25th, 1776. 250 years ago today, at the corner of 7th and Market, Thomas Jefferson was in the final days of writing the most consequential sentence in the history of human governance. We hold these truths to be self-evident, that all men are created equal. He wasn't alone in that room. 14-year-old Robert Hemings was there, on call 24 hours a day, helping Jefferson dress, bringing him tea, making sure that he was not disturbed. Hemings was Jefferson's enslaved servant. He could not read the words that Jefferson wrote. He would never possess the rights that were promised by those words. He was, in the legal sense of the word, property. And yet there he was, in the room, less than a mile from where you sit, on this very night, 250 years ago. All men are created equal. When Jefferson finished writing, he walked the documents two blocks south to Independence Hall, where it was debated, and it was signed, and it was celebrated. Robert Hemings was present at its creation, but he was not present for the celebration. That contradiction, a man writing the promise of a universal equality while a 14-year-old boy, legally his property, stands in the same room, that is not a footnote to American history, because sometimes democracy does not unfold the way you hope it does. That is American history. There is, interestingly, no image of Robert Hemings. We know a lot about Thomas Jefferson. We know, in fact, that he was about 6'2", which was unusually tall for the day. He's about the same size as George Washington. But we know very little about Robert Hemings. We do not know his height, we do not know his build, and we do not know the sound of his voice. But back in 2024, an artist named Sonia Clark placed video images of the eyes of his descendants in the windows of Declaration House. Each one was about 5 feet high, black and white, blinking, looking out onto Market Street. It was not until 1794, 18 years later, that Robert Hemings would gain his freedom because he found a doctor who was willing to advance him the purchase price. Jefferson signed Hemings' deed of manumission on Christmas Eve, 1794. Jefferson was not happy about it. A boy he considered to be his property had found a way to be free. Robert Hemings built a life. He had a family. He had a wife and children. For Robert Hemings, the American experiment had just begun. December 1860, America was 85 years into the experiment, and it was failing. Could this attempt at democracy survive itself? Could a nation built on the promise of equality survive the fact that it had not delivered it? Seven states, South Carolina, Mississippi, Florida, Alabama, Georgia, Louisiana, and Texas, decided that the answer to that question was no. They formed the Confederacy, and their army fired a shot at the Union garrison at Fort Sumter, South Carolina. Four more states, Virginia, Arkansas, Tennessee, and North Carolina, seceded. At least 620,000 people, some say 750,000 people, died in the Civil War, killed by fellow Americans. The 13th Amendment abolished slavery. The 14th Amendment established birthright citizenship, due process, and equal protection under the law. The 15th Amendment guaranteed the right to vote regardless of race. Three amendments, 5 years, the most radical expansion of American democracy since the Declaration of Independence itself. And then, within a decade, the South began systematically dismantling every one of those promises. Black office holders driven out, black voters terrorized, black communities burned, the federal government looked away. It was called redemption. They were redeeming white supremacy. The promise of Reconstruction would not be kept for 100 more years, and even then, not fully. By 1920, America was 144 years into the experiment, yet half of its population could not vote. The 19th Amendment needed one more state, Tennessee. The legislature in Tennessee was deadlocked. A young Republican named Harry Byrne was 24 years old, and he was expected to vote no. But that morning, he had a letter in his pocket from his mother. Her name was Feb Byrne. "Hurrah and vote for suffrage. Don't keep them in doubt. Be a good boy and help." Harry Byrne listened to his mother. He voted yes. The 19th Amendment passed by one vote. Because a mother wrote a letter to her son. A small act of courage carried in his pocket. Ida B. Wells had been fighting for the 19th Amendment for longer than almost anyone. When the suffrage march arrived in Washington in 1913, 7 years earlier, she was told she couldn't march with the white women. She'd have to march at the back. She refused that indignity. She waited on the sidewalk while the march passed, and then she slipped out and joined her Illinois delegation in the middle of the march anyway. The 19th Amendment was a victory, but it was also a betrayal. One important door opened, but inside that door, a different one was still closed. That is the American pattern. The advance that isn't complete. The victory that leaves someone behind. The promise that has to be made again and again and again. America was 189 years into the experiment, and black Americans could still not reliably vote. On paper, the Constitution now prohibited racial and sex-based denial of the vote, but in the South, the paper meant nothing. Black voters faced literacy tests that were designed to be failed. They had poll taxes, grandfather clauses, registration offices that were open only on days that nobody could get there. And underneath it all, perhaps most important, the quiet but ever-present threat of violence. In Selma, Alabama, there was a woman named Amelia Boynton Robinson. For 30 years, she had been trying to register black voters. The year before, she had become the first black woman to run for Congress in Alabama. She lost, but she kept going. On March 7, 1965, she walked onto the Edmund Pettus Bridge with 600 marchers. State troopers, as expected, met them on the other side, on horseback, with clubs and tear gas. Amelia Boynton Robinson was beaten unconscious. She was left lying on the bridge. A photographer took her picture. This photograph moved Lyndon Johnson to go to Congress and demand the Voting Rights Act. One photograph, one woman, beaten but undefeated. 50 years later, Amelia Boynton Robinson, then 104 years old, she went across that bridge again, pushed across the bridge by Barack Hussein Obama. She just wanted to be able to walk across the bridge. She was pushed across the bridge by the first black president of the United States. She died 3 months after that photo was taken. She just wanted black Americans to be able to vote, but she lived long enough to see a black man in the White House push her across the bridge upon which they had tried to break her.
1: Still ahead, more from Ali Velshi, plus Pennsylvania Governor Josh Shapiro joins us, and Rachel Maddow sits down with the constitutional law expert Sherrilyn Ifill. You're watching America.

0: is a theater where a lot of Broadway stuff happens, and they always tell you to put off your phones and don't make noise and all that stuff. So I want you to do something that's a little counterintuitive. I want you to reach into your pocket or your bag or wherever you keep them and take out your keys. Take a moment. Look at your keys. They're the most ordinary objects in your life. You use them every day without thinking, to get into your home, to start your car, to open the things that belong to you. Just hold on to your keys for a moment. I'm going to come back to them. America was 213 years into the experiment. For 40 years, the United States and the Soviet Union had faced each other across an ideological divide. Democracy on the one side, communism on the other side. Which idea would prevail? In the autumn of 1989, the question was answered, not by Washington, not by a general or a president or a weapon system. It came from the streets. In city after city across Eastern Europe, people who had lived their entire lives under communism simply stopped. They stopped complying. They stopped pretending. They walked into the streets and they said no more. In Prague in November of 1989, hundreds of thousands of people gathered night after night, students mostly, young people who had never known anything but communism. They simply didn't believe it anymore. So they took out their keys. Here. One of them was Tomas Havlicek. He was a 19-year-old student. He stood in the square in the freezing cold. He reached into his pocket. He took out his keys. He held them about his head. And he shook them. And the person next to him shook them. And the person next to her shook hers. And the person next to him, until hundreds of thousands of keys filled the square in the freezing dark. There were no guns. There were no bombs. There was no violence. There was just this times hundreds of thousands. What Tomas held in Prague that night, you're holding in your hands right now. On December 29th, 1989, Václav Havel, a playwright imprisoned by his own government for the crime of writing words that the government did not like, sound familiar, became the first freely elected president of Czechoslovakia. Because enough people believed that human beings deserve to govern themselves, that freedom is not a gift from the powerful, that freedom belongs to everyone. That is what the American experiment at its best said to the world, not be like us, but you deserve what we are still trying to become. So now do with me what hundreds of thousands of people did in Prague 36 years ago. Do it with me. This is the sound of the idea winning. This is what it sounds like. This is you telling everybody around you what power you have. Because when enough of you do it, the sound is deafening. Hang on to your keys. Story's not over. On May 25th, 2020, America was 244 years into the experiment, and a 17-year-old girl was walking to a corner store with her 9-year-old cousin. Her name was Darnella Frazier. You can see her there on the left of the screen. Yeah, she deserves your applause. A 17-year-old girl on the way to the store, she saw a police officer with his knee on a man's neck. She took out her phone. She held it up. She hit record. For 9 minutes and 29 seconds, she recorded, as onlookers begged the police officer, Derek Chauvin, to stop. Officer Chauvin did not stop. Darnella Frazier did not stop either. A teenager used the only weapon she had against an armed, violent agent of the state. George Floyd died on that sidewalk, but 26 million Americans took to the streets in all 50 states, in countries that had nothing to do with American policing, the largest protest movement in American history. In those 9 minutes and 29 seconds before he died, George Floyd did something no argument or protest sign had been able to do. He called out for his mother. A man who was dying and wanted his mother. And every parent who saw that video, every mother, every father of every color, in every city, in every state, recognized that same sound because it is the oldest sound in the world. A child calling for the person who was supposed to keep them safe. George Floyd was somebody's child. And Darnella Frazier and her phone had made it impossible to dehumanize him after the fact. We knew him as a man and as a son before anyone could make him into something easier to dismiss. She had done what the Declaration of Independence promised and had so rarely delivered. She made him fully human in the eyes of the people who needed to see it. and Officer Derek Chauvin was convicted of second-degree unintentional murder, third-degree murder, and manslaughter. Darnella Fraser later said she stayed up at night apologizing to George Floyd for not doing more. She had done everything. A small act of courage on a sidewalk with a phone. America was 245 years into the experiment when one man and his disciples decided the experiment was over. On January 6th of 2021, Congress had gathered to do what it had done after every presidential election since 1797. Just count the votes, certify the results, confirm the transfer of power. It had happened without incident or interruption since 1797, every 4 years, like clockwork. A mob attacked the United States Capitol, not a foreign army, Americans carrying American flags, claiming to believe, maybe even believing, that they were saving democracy while they were actively and violently destroying it. They broke through windows. They beat officers with flagpoles. They erected a gallows on the lawn. They hunted for the vice president. They hunted for the Speaker of the House. Inside, legislators hid under desks. They called their families, whispered into phones in darkened rooms. On the first floor of the United States Capitol, a police officer named Eugene Goodman stood alone facing the mob. On his way to this door, he had passed Senator Mitt Romney in a corridor and directed him to safety. So now he stood alone. He understood what was at stake. The mob advanced. Eugene Goodman went up the stairs, drawing the mob after him, making himself the target, leading them away from the Senate chamber, which was still full of legislators who had not been evacuated, toward a place where the mob could be contained. He bought enough time, one man, one staircase, one decision made in seconds. 250 years from now, someone's going to stand on a stage somewhere in this country and tell the story of this moment, of this time we are living through right now, of the people who showed up like you when it mattered, of the people who held the line, of the people who did the one thing that was available to them. I don't know whose names will be on that list. None of these people I've told you about had a key that was any bigger or shinier or more powerful than anyone else's. They just used the one they had in the moment they were in. We're in a moment right now. A moment that will be written about, argued about, taught in schools that do not yet exist by teachers who have not yet been born. The names on the next list, the names that will be recited 250 years from now, are waiting to be written by people who understand that what we hold in our hands, what you hold in your hands right now, is not just a key. It's the power to show up. It is the memory of everyone who came before us. It is the evidence of what ordinary people can do in extraordinary moments. It is the responsibility, the urgent, the unavoidable, deeply personal responsibility to do the one thing that is available to us in the moment in which we are in. What will America's next 250 years be? You hold the keys to that question in your hands right now. Thank you.
1: Coming up, Pennsylvania Governor Josh Shapiro is here. Why he believes America may need a new constitutional amendment as we mark our 250th anniversary.
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0: is amazing in here. It is incredible in here. Thank you, Philadelphia, for having all of us. This is so soul-giving for every single one of us. And I hope all of you, thank you. I hope all of you are finding community right now, too. I know I heard Rachel say that I was going to sing opera or ABBA. I heard ABBA. I'm not going to do that. Nobody wants that. But what I'm betting you do want is for me to introduce and bring on stage the governor of the great state of Pennsylvania, Governor Josh Shapiro. It's amazing.
1: It's good to have you in Philly.
0: It's great to be here.
1: Amazing.
0: It's great to be here. My daughter had her first cheesesteak today, but I'm not going to tell you which one because I don't want to start a war.
1: By the way, that's tough politics if you start picking favorites there. You want to be careful.
0: So my first question is, what is your favorite?
1: No, I'm not picking favorites.
0: Okay,
1: come on.
0: That's not what it is.
1: Yeah.
0: I wanted to start just by, I was reflecting on what Ali Velshi was just talking about.
1: Yeah.
0: Ordinary people standing up in extraordinary times. And maybe there are people in this audience right now who are going to be a part of that. And as you think about what the history books are going to write about this moment in our history, we're approaching the 250th anniversary. That's why we're all here.
1: Yeah.
0: What do you think the history books are going to write about this moment we are all living through?
1: Well, let me start with ordinary people doing extraordinary things and then get to that. In many ways, it's tied directly to the 250th anniversary of this great nation. There was a man who signed both the Declaration of Independence and the Constitution, who was one of my predecessors, a guy named Ben Franklin. Ben Franklin.
0: You may have heard of him.
1: You may have heard of him. By the way, one of only, I think, five people that signed both the Declaration and the Constitution. He was instructive of a whole lot of important words on both of those documents. But I think the most important words he uttered was after the Constitutional Convention, about 240 or so years ago, when he walked out onto the cobblestone streets of Philadelphia, right outside the Pennsylvania State House, the Independence Hall as we know it. And a woman walked over to him. Think about this. A woman who didn't have the right to vote at that moment walks over to him and says, "Dr. Franklin, what do we have here, a monarchy or a republic?"
0: Mm-hmm.
1: And Franklin then uttered, I think, the most important words in our democracy. He said, "A republic, if you can keep it." Some of you heard that. A lot of Franklin fans here. Why do I cite that? Because I think what he set in motion, what the other founders set in motion, was the scaffolding of this new nation, but an acknowledgement that the real work would have to be done by successive generations, by ordinary Americans doing extraordinary things, standing up so others could walk forward, sitting down at a lunch counter so the next generation would have more rights. Franklin understood that. And I think the American people inherently understand that, because in every chapter of our American story, it's always ended with more promise, more hope, more justice, more equity. Now, we're in the middle of a chapter right now where it doesn't feel very hopeful, and it doesn't feel like it's going to end with more justice or more hope. But the reason I am hopeful, the reason why I am optimistic, is because I think we will channel Franklin's words again, where folks are going to rise up. They are going to demand justice. They're going to speak out against the corruption of this administration. They're going to show up in record numbers in these midterms, and we will have a national referendum on the chaos, the cruelty, and the corruption of Donald Trump. And that is how we will write this next chapter, by turning away from that and instead turning more toward our American values.
0: And I want to talk about the elections. I want to talk about where we go from there. I think so many people here are wondering all of those things.
1: Sure.
0: Let me ask you this. When our founders, because I know you've reflected on that, on this particular question, when our founders, what would surprise our founders about today? What did they not prepare for? A lot of things. Let me phrase it this way.
1: Twitter.
0: What did they not prepare for in terms of this test on our system?
1: When our founders gathered at Independence Hall and first declared our independence, then wrote our Constitution a decade later, the biggest fear they had was that one individual would accumulate too much power, that they would become a tyrant. that they would become what we had already just walked away from, and that is being governed by a king. Madison wrote extensively about this. He would talk about how government was not going to be made of angels, otherwise we wouldn't need a government at all. He talked about excesses of power in the hands of an executive. And our founders, our framers, built a system of checks and balances to deny the executive the kind of power that we've seen Trump accumulate. Sadly, a big reason for that is we have a Congress of the United States who is, frankly, as a group, profoundly and pathetically weak. They've given up on their check. They've given up on their constitutional obligation. And we have a Supreme Court that has made arguably the most dangerous. They've heard of the
0: louder
1: Supreme Court.
0: Boos. Yeah. Louder boos for the Supreme Court than Congress. Which
1: by the
0: I
1: way,
0: think is interesting.
1: These are Birds fans. They know how to boo. They know. But if you think about the Supreme Court decision that gave our executive absolute and total immunity, the guardrails are off. It's one of the reasons why I think we've got to really think about a 28th Amendment to our Constitution to actually rein in the corruption that we're seeing from this executive. We need anti-corruption laws being passed by Congress, and we need to take back our democracy and think back to the fears that Madison and Washington and Franklin and others had when they were doing this work here in Philly 250 years ago, fearing the excesses of an executive. We got work to do to roll that back, but I'm committed to doing that work.
0: The courts, I suspected you might bring up the courts. The courts are a, as we saw from this crowd, a source of extreme frustration is one way of putting it. And the lower courts, I will say, have been a bulwark in many moments against the excesses and the illegality. But the Supreme Court has been incredibly infuriating at times. There are a number of people in the Democratic Party, including an institutionalist named Joe Biden I once worked for, he's like a neighbor, as we know.
1: He was known as our third senator.
0: Might call himself that too. Who have called for reforms to the Supreme Court, to expansion of the court, to term limits on the court. Yeah. What do you think about that?
1: I think we need to be open to all of that and more. I think we need to consider more amendments to our Constitution. We've had 5 constitutional conventions in Pennsylvania alone. Understand, and our founders understood this, that they couldn't write down every rule. They couldn't forecast every problem when they passed the Constitution. Again, it's been updated 27 times since then. I think we've got to have everything on the table. We've got to be bold. We've got to understand that the excesses that maybe people wrote about in books but never imagined a chief executive, a president, would engage in, because, of course, we imagined even a president we disagreed with to be grounded in a love for this country, grounded in we the people, right? And we don't have that now. And I think it calls on us to have real reforms of the court, and be open to real reforms of our Constitution, and certainly be open to a Congress of the United States passing anti-corruption, anti-gerrymandering, and a new voting rights law here in this country.
0: More with Governor Josh Shapiro after the break. You're watching America 250, Country at a Crossroads.

0: event about the 250th anniversary. Yeah. That's not about one president. It's not about one person. It's not about one leader. It is about the country and everything we have been through and ordinary people doing extraordinary things. I think as we've all watched, or maybe you've covered your eyes at times, and if you did, we totally, that's understandable.
1: They would never cover their eyes during your show.
0: Well, that's okay.
1: Or, their eyes are always
0: Or an Eagles game.
1: Or an Eagles
0: game. Or an Eagles, unless they're losing, which I won't say. Maybe that never happened. But Donald Trump has made it entirely about himself. I mean, he held the UFC fight on his birthday. He has, yes, I know, that was quite something. He even called the America 250 celebration the most spectacular Trump rally. That was a quote from him. I didn't even make that up. How are you thinking and sitting with that? I mean, as we've just been discussing, you were a historian of our nation's history. You care about it quite a bit. You ran for office because you wanted to be in public service. How do you digest all that?
1: Early this morning, I had the good fortune of being able to be at Independence Hall. And I was in the State House where George Washington presided and where our founders met. And I couldn't help but just feel the patriotism that I walk around with every day, even more so in that moment. I am a proud, patriotic American. I love this country. I believe this is the greatest country on the face of the earth. And I don't view patriotism as something that belongs to one person or one party. It belongs to we the people. It really does. And I think what Donald Trump doesn't understand, maybe it's his narcissism, maybe it's that he's not really all that patriotic, is that the beauty of this country is that it brings people from all different walks of life together. The beauty of this country is that its trajectory is defined not necessarily by people with titles next to their names, but by ordinary Americans who put country before self and do big things. Donald Trump doesn't put country before self. His corruption puts self before country and hurts the very people that he is there to, in theory, serve. And so, when I think about patriotism, I try and look past this immediate chapter we're in and think about all the different chapters over this last 250 years. And I believe in my heart that we are better than our temporary politics. We are better than what we're seeing now. We got to make some changes to our laws. We got to make some changes to our politics. And we certainly need to vote in order to be able to get through this. But I believe we're better than Donald Trump. We are better than the President of the United States.
0: There is a bit of a debate in the Democratic Party. Have you seen this
1: really
0: going on lately? I don't know. After some primary elections that happened earlier this week about the future of the Democratic Party, this happens from time to time or on a very regular basis, I would say. There were some significant outcomes from that. I mean, it was a very diverse group of candidates who won primaries, even across the state of New York on Tuesday night. But there were two sitting members of Congress who lost their seats in primary elections. That's incredibly rare. It does 98% of the time incumbents win re-election in a primary. And three of the candidates who won were endorsed by Mayor Mamdani. I'm raising this because, well, there's some Mamdani fans here. I'm raising this because it's a very big coalition. It's a very big umbrella, the Democratic Party. It has long been, and this is going to be a group of members that Hakeem Jeffries and others are going to have to govern. But your Pennsylvania's Democratic Senator John Fetterman was asked about this. There you go.
1: They know him.
0: There's a particular view in here that doesn't surprise me. He was asked about this, and I would say he's already testing the coalition is one way to say it, because he described Tuesday's election as the rise of the dirtbag left. And I just wonder what you think about that.
1: Look, that I wouldn't speak like that, and John should answer for himself. I'll just speak more broadly about this. I mean, I appreciate the passion that we are seeing from voters all across this country. We saw it here in Pennsylvania during our primaries as well. Passion, people showing up in record numbers in these primaries. Even in uncontested races like mine, people showed up in record numbers. It is extraordinary. And I appreciate the passion. Here's the other thing I appreciate and understand. The pain that a lot of people are feeling. The pain that people are feeling because their health insurance costs rise or they can't get it at all. The pain that people are feeling because things just cost too damn much in their communities. The pain that people feel because they can't buy a house even though they're working their butts off and they just can't get ahead. The pain that people are feeling because they feel like their rights are being ripped away from them, not here in Pennsylvania, but other places in the country. And they are channeling that pain into purpose. They're channeling that into showing up at the ballot box. They're channeling that into showing enthusiasm. That is a good thing. As for our party, we got to make sure we've got lots of different voices around the table. And I guess I might respectfully, with the utmost respect, disagree with one thing you said. You were saying, you know, the Democrats, we've got this debate all the time about what we stand for. I would argue.
0: Oh, I think it's a healthy thing. I didn't mean that.
1: No, I think it is too. I think it is too. But I would make a slightly different argument. I think as a party, we've not really gone through a big debate about what we stand for and what we're all about, maybe since Bill Clinton's election back in 1992. And if you think about it, and that's not to take anything away from Barack Obama, who was such a unique political figure that brought people together and a friend and someone I admire greatly, or Joe Biden, someone we both admire, you work for, who in many ways was a response to 4 years of Donald Trump. We have an opportunity as a party to have this battle about what we're for. And here's what we need to be for in 2026. Defeating the people who are enabling Donald Trump. And then from there, we need to be a party that puts people first and isn't just about platitudes, but it's about purpose and getting real stuff done to make people's lives better. That's what we need to be for, a party that delivers on making people's lives better.
0: Something that I sometimes hear from people, and you may hear it too, you hear all the things because you're traveling around the state,
1: yeah.
0: Is that we just have to get through the next 2.5 years and everything, the system will go back to normal,
1: yeah.
0: And things will go back to, there are some skeptics in the room. I'm with you. I'm skeptical with you. It feels like that's not entirely true, or I don't find that to be true. The Republican Party is not the Republican Party of what it was. It is a MAGA party now, essentially.
1: Mm-hmm.
0: Our institutions have been gutted. The federal government has been gutted.
1: Yeah.
0: What do you think has changed for good, and what do you think should be the priority to address of the next person who's in the White House?
1: Yeah. Well, first off, I would just say anybody who's thinking around, sitting around thinking, oh, it's just another 2.5 years, we'll get through it. I hate that attitude. That's a passive attitude. We need an aggressive attitude. We need to be out front fighting this every day, standing up against the corruption, voting in our elections, elevating candidates who are going to help make our lives better. So I think we've got to be active. And then I think we've got to understand that our sole mission right now is on winning in these midterms and providing a check against Donald Trump at the state and at the federal level. We have a job to do on that. And then as we go forward, I think we have to understand that rebuilding a federal government like it was before Donald Trump showed up cannot be the answer for the Democratic Party. We need to build something that is purposeful, that actually drives down costs, that increases access to health care, that repairs our standing in the world while also making sure that our allies pay their fair share and do their fair part. We've got to rein in AI and the handful of people that actually run the system and put some regulation around it. We've got a lot of work to do, but just thinking that we can go back and do it the way it was always done is not the answer. The final thing I want to say on this point is this. There are a lot of people who believe that you've got to have chaos and noise just to be able to make change. I don't view it that way. I think big change, seismic change, the kind of huge transformational change we need in this country can also come with competence, with calm, with kindness, with treating your neighbor in a loving way. I believe that's what we need going forward in this country.
0: All right, Governor Josh Shapiro, thank you for being here with us.
2: Thanks, everybody. Thank you.
3: Still ahead, Rachel Maddow sits down with constitutional law expert Sherrilyn Eifel.

He has refused his assent to laws the most wholesome and necessary for the public good. He has obstructed the administration of justice. He has kept among us, in times of peace, standing armies without the consent of our legislatures. He has cut off our trade with all parts of the world. He has deprived us, in many cases, of the benefits of trial by jury. In every stage of these oppressions, we have petitioned for redress in the most humble terms. Our repeated petitions have been answered only by repeated injury. A prince whose character is thus marked by every act which may define a tyrant is unfit to be the ruler of a free people. Nine years ago, in 2017, on July 4th, 2017, NPR did something that it does every year. National Public Radio, NPR, they have their broadcasters read the Declaration of Independence on air in full. In 2017, NPR also posted the declaration online. They just posted the whole thing unedited in a long series of tweets. This is an annual tradition for NPR. This is how they mark the country's birthday every year. You know, they're refamiliarizing all of us with the words that launched our national bid for independence. And not just the opening lines that we all know so well, not just, you know, when in the course of human events, not just we hold these truths to be self-evident, but they did all the words in the Declaration of Independence. The full indictment. Because that's what our Declaration of Independence is. It is an indictment, enumerating the crimes of a tyrant. So NPR posts it, and they have their staff read it every year. But in 2017, when they did it, that was Donald J. Trump's first Independence Day as President of the United States. And that year, when NPR did its annual recitation, just like they do every year, fans of our new president heard those words or read those words online, and they thought it was an attack on Donald Trump. Real headline, quote, "Some Trump supporters thought NPR tweeted propaganda. It was the Declaration of Independence." Outraged responses to the Declaration's language that day included this. "So, NPR is calling for revolution. Interesting way to condone violence while trying to sound patriotic. Your implications are clear." Or this one. "Propaganda is all that you know how to do? Try supporting a man who wants to do something about the injustice in this country." And also, this was great just because it's so pathetic. "Please stop. This is not the right place." Try Canada? The president supporters were really, really quite upset. Upset enough that when CNN wrote up the, like, furor, they had to put it in a clarified

0: Headline that said, no, NPR was not trying to start a revolution. I don't know if any of you guys ever read Mattoblog, which is the blog online for my show. It's written by Steve Bannon, who's been on my show staff from the very beginning. He's one of my best friends. And he has since created a whole running series on all the times Donald Trump and Donald Trump's supporters, upon hearing just basic core American principles uttered out loud, assume that those principles are anti-Trump criticisms. It is funny and obvious. But it's also like really a very bullseye analysis, right, of the biggest question facing our country on our 250th birthday. Because, you know, one of the core principles of our country, the core principle that led our forebears to found this country, is that we fight tyrants. That's who we are. Not just we don't like tyrants, or we have a good analysis of tyranny being bad, but we fight tyrants, and we've done it from day one. It's what we do. It is the whole reason that we exist. Earlier this month, you might remember, first week of this month, we observed the anniversary of D-Day, when Antifa, or rather... the American military launched the largest seaborne invasion in world history. American soldiers pouring out of those landing craft into hurricane force torrents of Nazi bullets and artillery shells. And they forced and forced and forced their way up those beaches at Normandy at unimaginable cost, so they could liberate France, so they could ultimately liberate all of Western Europe, so the fascists could be defeated. And we talked about this on the show, on my show, a little bit right after, on the Monday after the anniversary, but I'd like to show you some of how that anniversary was marked. This was Decatur, Alabama, this year, June 6th. D-Day vets fought fascism. This is how it looked in Dallas, Texas. Honor D-Day vets, resist fascism. This is how it looked in Vancouver, Washington. Vets beat fascism, we can too. Hampton Falls, New Hampshire. D-Day heroes equals the OG Antifa. Lake Mary, Florida, World War II vets, first anti-fascists. Raleigh, North Carolina, D-Day heroes fought fascism. And this is Los Angeles. Honor D-Day, fight fascism at home. Literally hundreds of communities this month taking up that message. Americans, in our DNA, our foundational value, the thing that makes America a place, the fact that the thing that makes Americans Americans is that we fight fascism, we fight tyrants. We did it back then, we do it still now. We just passed the anniversary of the very first No Kings protests. That huge crowd that came out right here in Philly. Look at that. That was you guys. Philly was the flagship city for the first No Kings Day protest, which will go down as yet another seminal date in the history of fighting fascism in Philadelphia. And of course, Philly was the flagship, right? Philly is the city where we first said No Kings 250 years ago. By the third No Kings Day this past March, Americans managed to pull off the largest single day protest in American history. As the great Ali Velshi was saying earlier, the people who are stepping up in this moment, it's not people you would necessarily have expected to be the first ones out in the streets. It's not people who might have expected that of themselves, even just a year or two ago, maybe a month ago, maybe a week ago. But there's something about the character of the protests that I feel like I need to get off my chest, because I feel like I disagree with everybody about it. So I therefore have to keep hammering away at it until somebody agrees with me. But you will often hear people express the worry that a lot of these protests, at all the No Kings demonstrations, for example, you know, all this raucous rabble-rousing is going to alienate the people that we need. It's going to alienate the people who we think of as moderates or moderate voters. And the argument goes, right, that if all the opposition to Trump has to, if what the opposition to Trump looks like is people, you know, yelling in the streets and impolite signs, then middle of the road, particularly older white Americans, right, grandma's not going to want anything to do with that. So stop being alienated. To which the correct answer is, ask grandma. But to which I would also say, have you actually taken a look at Americans protesting lately? Because protests right now in this country have all sorts of people at them. But I take particular joy in the fact that a lot of our protests right now are pretty reliably filled with cotton tops, with white-haired people, who, I can tell you, are not at all alienated by the impoliteness, who are not at all alienated by the protesting and the shouting. They are joyous and jubilant and fearless and very often funny. In Los Angeles, 94 trips around the sun, one birthday wish, impeach Trump. Asheville, North Carolina, Trump sandwich. White bread full of bologna with Russian dressing, small pickle on the side. In San Jose, California, super califragile ego Trump, you are atrocious. Minneapolis, Minnesota, now you made grandpa mad. And these are the tame ones, you know? Some of the grandpas and grandmas, not only are they not alienated from what is going on in the streets, they are the ones that are carrying the signs that I blush about, right? Signs that will, like, curl the hair of their grandkids on any college campus. I'll give you just one example, a little behind-the-scenes peek at the production of The Rachel Maddow Show. In the village of Mount Kisco, New York, where I have never been, it's about 40 miles north of New York City. Every single weekend in Mount Kisco, there is a protest. And this started just a few weeks after Trump's inauguration last year. It started, the very first one had three people. Within a few months, every week, there were hundreds. And there are chants and sing-alongs and at least one gathering, a reading of what else? The great indictment that is the Declaration of Independence, the grievances against the king, right? All of those protests, all of that action in Mount Kisco was started by a 71-year-old retiree who had barely ever protested in his life. But now, every week, God bless him, Mount Kisco, they send us photos from that week's protest every week. And we get them in time for the news meeting, and we pass them around, and we comment on the signs. Every week, there is like something you can't put on TV. And it is usually from the oldest person at the protest that week. Including stuff like this. A MAGA voter saying, but I voted for no new wars. And then Trump pointing to a flag-draped coffin and yelling, get in the effing box. Grandpa! There's also this white-bearded gentleman carrying a sign that depicts Vladimir Putin leading Trump on a leash. Dogs and diapers, I don't know, but there's a diaper involved, I don't know. Here's another Putin one, actually. Putin as a kind of puppet master pulling the strings on Trump while he holds the Epstein files in his other claw. Who is really in control? You see what I mean? Edgy, right? I think my favorite thing about this one, though, is this, like, really kindly, sweet-looking older lady. She's holding the sign. She looks so nice. She looks like a crossing guard, right? Look at her hat. Her hat says, F you, Trump, you effing F. Here's your friendly neighbor with a big smile, right? The lady who, like, bakes corn muffins for the snowplow guys. Right? Here's her showing off her sign. With a drawing of masked ICE agents. We wanted huddled masses, not hooded asses. Now, have you eaten? You look skinny. Right to your aunt. It's her birthday. Here's another gentle lady, the fantastic hat here, with the Statue of Liberty making her feelings clear. I mean, if we're taking the temperature here, I've just got to say, America, you have made Grandma and Grandpa mad. And they are not feeling shy about it. I take great strength from this. I feel like our, you know, sort of intrinsically moderate, easygoing, responsible, civic-minded seniors right now understand the assignment, right? They, perhaps more than anyone, know how serious this problem is. They are very clear on what to do about it. And I feel like I am learning from our elders every day. And yes, you know, we root for the younger generations. We hope and fear from them, and we learn from them too. But I honestly don't sleep on our elders right now. We fight tyrants in this country, and the older you are as an American, the more you might know how to do that. So Ali talked earlier about Selma, Alabama, the site of violence and moral triumph, and one of America's great moral reckonings during the Civil Rights Movement. Last month, thousands of people turned out in Selma again, and Montgomery again, after the U.S. Supreme Court essentially rescinded the Voting Rights Act of 1965. And as Republicans in every state of the former Confederacy tripped over themselves, trying to eliminate almost every black congressional district in the South, as Republicans push not just new congressional maps, but new state legislative maps that could eliminate nearly half the majority black legislative districts in the South. The moral cornerstone achievements of the American Civil Rights Movement are being rescinded in what this year amounts to a nationwide convulsion of Republican white power politics. But they are not doing it without a fight. Last week, did you see what it looked like when hundreds of people flooded the state capitol in Georgia? Did you see that footage? Protesting Republicans trying to erase Georgia's black congressional and legislative districts, people flooded the state capitol. And in the face of those unexpectedly large protests, at the very last moment, Georgia Republicans canceled their plans to establish the new maps. They gave in. They gave up. I'm not a big lottery fan, because math and stuff, but I do like that slogan, you can't win if you don't play. Pushback doesn't always work, but you lose every fight that you don't fight. And sometimes when you do fight, you win. And what we are seeing with leadership from African American communities in particular is that morally legible, nonviolent, principled protest works. Yes, now, even in 2026. And yes, Georgia Republicans may yet bring back their plan to impose those new maps, especially if this November the Democratic gubernatorial candidate, Keisha Lance Bottoms, is elected as Georgia's first black woman governor. We expect... If Keisha Lance Bottoms wins that seat, and I think she will, Republicans may very well try to lock in as many white Republican districts as they can before she takes office. And so that fight is joined but not yet over in Georgia. But what that means to us is just the comfort of certainty in knowing that the fight to stop them will continue. And that means Americans can plan for that now. Americans can organize for that now. And, you know, if you've ever thought of what you would have done had you been around and alive during the civil rights movement, here's your chance to show it. So we are in the middle of a really radical effort in this country to, I believe, try to get rid of our constitutional republic. And specifically to get rid of the multiracial democracy that our Constitution is supposed to protect. That attack has included a concerted focus on black Americans, on trying to hurt black Americans. On his first day in office, Trump declared war on diversity efforts, not only in government, but also in institutions he has no control over. Institutions from law firms to private businesses to schools of every stripe. He immediately started firing some of the highest profile black public officials in government, almost all of the highest profile black public officials in the government. When he and his top campaign donor, Elon Musk, started getting rid of huge swaths of the federal government, they targeted their cuts disproportionately to hit agencies that disproportionately had higher numbers of black workers. There has been a rule in place since 1965 that bans federal contractors from discriminating on the basis of race, color, sex, religion, sexual orientation, gender identity, or national origin. Federal contractors cannot discriminate. That rule has been there since 1965. On Donald Trump's first full day in office, he rescinded that rule. Less than a month later, Trump administration announced another rule change. And I have talked about this a few times in public, and I can tell from the reaction every time I talk about it that people think I'm leaving something out. That it can't really just be what I'm saying. But I swear to you it is. Less than a month after rescinding the rule about federal contractors being able to discriminate, he rescinded another decades-old rule. The rule that tells government contractors they cannot have segregated facilities. Trump rescinded that. So segregated facilities are okay. Under Donald Trump, the federal government is no longer enforcing the Fair Housing Act, which since 1968 has made it illegal to refuse to rent to someone or refuse to sell a house to someone on the basis of their race. And he did all of that before the hardline conservative majority on the Supreme Court, including all of Trump's appointees, voted to end the Voting Rights Act. He did all of that before that.
1: What about the refugees?
0: In Justice Elena Kagan's dissent in the voting rights case, she said that that court majority ruling will likely cause the largest reduction in minority representation since the end of Reconstruction. And one of the most important questions for all of us right now on our collective birthday, on this 250th birthday of our nation, is whether or not it is going to fall on black Americans to defend themselves and to defend the legacy of the civil rights movement, or whether we see all of that as all of our legacy, and whether we are all going to stand together on that. And so we're going to talk about that tonight. We're going to talk about the treatment of immigrants. We're going to talk about the treatment of refugees in that ruling with civil rights lawyer and national treasure Sherrilyn Ifill. Earlier this month, Sherrilyn Ifill asked this. She said, "Are you prepared to stand and watch as black political representation is erased? Do you yet understand that this is also your fight if you hope to live in a democracy?" And in that moment, she was speaking specifically to America's legal establishment, but I think she might as well have been speaking to all of us. Ladies and gentlemen, it is my honor to welcome to the stage the Vernon Jordan Distinguished Professor in Civil Rights, the founder of the 14th Amendment Center for Law and Democracy at Howard Law School. Please give it up for Sherrilyn Ifill.
2: Coming up, Rachel talks to Sherrilyn Ifill about the forces that could shape the next chapter of American democracy. And later, we take questions from the audience. This is America 250, Country of...

0: Do you ever think about an alternate universe in which Donald Trump isn't president and you're on the Supreme Court? Because I think about that all the time. All the time.
1: This Supreme Court?
0: Yes.
1: No.
0: No. I remember it dawning on me sometime during Joe Biden's term in office that the next occupant of the White House was going to oversee the United States hosting the Olympics and the United States hosting the World Cup and the United States hosting our own 250th anniversary. And guess who we got to do all that? What do you make of the administration's approach to the 250th?
1: Trump's recognition of the 250th is like a child's birthday party. You know, when you're a kid and you have a birthday party, you know, you first of all, you're counting your age. You know, you're saying, I'm 5 3/4, I'm 6 1/2, you know. And on that day, it's ice cream, and you're just celebrating that day. And it's just wonderful, and you get lots of presents, and it's great. When you get older and you have a birthday, like some of us, let's say you have a 50th birthday. On that day, you're kind of celebrating the whole thing. You're thinking about all the experiences that brought you to that moment. There may be people there from across the arc of your life who are celebrating with you. Sometimes you don't even want to have a big party. You want to kind of reflect. Like, it's a whole thing. It's about the whole you. Trump is not capable of that. And to celebrate a country's 250th anniversary, to just celebrate, let's say, the Declaration one day, or one year, 1776, and not celebrate the entire arc of the country is childish. It's immature. It's silly. It doesn't serve us in any way. It doesn't teach us anything. The story of this country is not a story written about one day and one war. The story is about an incredibly imperfect country with a very high vision of what it could be, falling short of the mark, like right from the beginning. Because you talked about the Declaration, and we must talk about the preamble. We hold these truths to be self-evident that all men are created equal. Wow, that is like right up there. That is huge. That is important. And then we get a constitution in 1789 that says we're going to count enslaved people as 3/5 of a person. And we're going to allow the United States to continue to participate in the international slave trade until 1808. So we start right out falling short of the mark. And all of those compromises in that first constitution are what kind of lead us to the Civil War, which you and Ali were talking about, and the Reconstruction period. So it's a place of imperfection and a constant striving to be better. And that's why I'm so enamored of the Reconstruction period, because here we are with a country that is broken in half, literally. We've gone through this terrible war, 600,000 Americans have been killed in this war, the most of any war that we've participated in this country. And at the end of that war, as the Union is attempting to come together, the person who was leading the country is assassinated in a Confederate conspiracy that meant to assassinate him and the Vice President and the Secretary of State. Does it get more bleak than that moment? And in that moment, these people come together to try to create this new nation, and the top priority is integrating 4 million black people who had been deemed by the Supreme Court in the Dred Scott case in 1856, 1857, to not be citizens. That is, whether they were enslaved or free, said the Chief Justice Roger Taney, black people could not be citizens. So now you have all of these stateless persons in the country. 180,000 black troops served in the Civil War. You have this incredible abolitionist movement that has now come to the point of its work. The Emancipation Proclamation almost immediately follows in 1863, and then in 1866, the 13th Amendment. And they have to figure out what to do to make this country, to try to get to that declaration. And they do this incredible thing. They stitch this country together in a way that is imperfect, but that brings us closer to that goal. They finally go back over the first constitution and pull this promise of equality from the declaration to include the equal protection clause in the 14th Amendment. The word equal does not appear in our constitution before 1868. So the story of our, we're missing all the good stuff, all the good bits, right? Yes, the beginning, you know, the war and the fighting of tyrants and all of the, work that went into the formation of the country and across the square, the guys sitting in the room writing, you know, the Constitution in the heat of the summer and the whole thing. You know, you've seen Hamilton. You know what it's all about. But are we going to give up these other moments? Are we going to give up this second founding after the Civil War? And we live in the country of the second founding. We don't actually live in that first one. We live in the country, the accumulated country that comes after the second founding.
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3: We need to pull together and make sure that we, the people, come together as one unit and demonstrate what this country's all about.

0: The other thing that I have my eyes on with the court, particularly with these voting cases, is that if I were a despot, say, and I wanted to nullify or ignore or steal the results of the next election because I didn't think they were going to go my way, what I would prioritize...
1: Hypothetically.
0: I would prioritize making sure that the elections were chaotic and making sure that they seemed a little dodgy. And with the court's ruling in this voting rights evisceration, we saw the states rush to literally throw away votes from voters who had already cast votes in ongoing elections, to cancel elections that were already underway, to create enormous chaos. In some states right now, people are voting when it is not at all clear what districts they are voting in. But that chaos is because they're rushing through these changes in order to attack black political power, and they're doing it very close to the election. Mm-hmm. So we've got the incredible precarity and scapegoating of refugees.
1: Yeah.
0: And I think what we've got is the court intervening to problematize the elections in the face of a despot who I think wants to make sure that they don't seem legit. Go. Yeah.
2: I agree with you about the elections, all the things the court has said in the past about you can't change things, you know, close to an election, and yet they did Louisiana versus Calais. So, I mean, it's whatever they say it is. And yes, I believe that there will be efforts to try and intimidate voters in this election. I think we should expect to see some effort to try to bring National Guard members out to the polls. I think, you know, Trump also has kind of, itinerant supporters who like to make mischief as well, and I think they will be part of this. We have seen already the seizing of ballots. We have seen that the Trump administration now has instructed the United States Postal Service that they are not to deliver ballots from those states where those states have not turned over their voter data to ICE and to the federal government. And that is, of course, being litigated. What will the Supreme Court do with that? I mean, I don't know. So I think we are facing some very, very serious challenges, and that's why I was so distressed at the low turnout in the primary. I don't think we get more than one shot at this. The bleeding is just too much. And the only way to stop the bleeding is to get control of the only potential branch of government we can get control of this year, which is Congress. And that when that control happens... When that control happens, Congress has to begin immediately to move on Supreme Court reform. And I say this because, and I can tell you, I was not a big, like, you know, add justices to the Supreme Court person. I wasn't. I sat on Biden's commission on the Supreme Court. I did think we needed ethics reform. I did think we needed many other elements of reform. But I was a little hesitant on the personnel changes. This is not legitimate, what is happening right now. This is not law. This is not law. And so I still... respect the institution. We should remember that there's nothing lawless about adding justices to the Supreme Court. The Constitution has that power. I mean, The Congress has that power, because people are trying to convince us that it's like this crazy, terrible, lawless thing to do, and it's not. We haven't always had 9 justices. We've had 6. We had 8. Shoot, Mitch McConnell wouldn't let Barack Obama fulfill that seat. We had 8. Right. Nobody cared, apparently. So it doesn't have to be 9, and as long as there is a process for doing so, we need to reform that. We need an ethics code. We need to change the way we do Supreme Court confirmation. That whole process is trash as well. So I think that there's a lot of work to be done, and that's the work of democracy. That's the citizenship work. And I say this now because you are going to have elected officials that you voted for who are going to be very hesitant about Supreme Court reform. And it's going to be your job to pressure them to use the power that they have to save this country. And so I remind people that We were founded a second time. We will need to be founded a third time, and it's on us. And that's the exciting part. Yeah. We get to be the founders and the framers of the new iteration of American democracy, if we are willing to do it. There's nothing that stops us from doing it. And so that's the opportunity of this moment. We hit 250, and then we needed to restart again. And so that's the work that is before us.
0: Sherrilyn Ifill is the former president of the Legal Defense Fund. She is now at Howard University Law School. And you are one of my great heroes. Sherrilyn, thank you so much.
2: Yes.
1: Coming up, we take audience questions, including one from a teenager who asks what her generation can do. Starting.

0: I'm here with the great Ali Velshi and Jen Psaki to finish out tonight's event. The three of us have a lot of feelings about taking your questions. We're supposed to be excited, but we are both excited and other things. Let's start right here.
1: Hi, my name is Margaret Wells. I'm from right over the bridge in Haddon Township, New Jersey.
0: Great.
1: And my question is for Jen. What are the most effective strategies for challenging factual disinformation when objective evidence is openly rejected by a highly loyal political base? How do we break through echo chambers to reestablish a shared sense of reality?
0: Good question.
2: What a great question. I'm going to start with this. I still think facts are the best antidote to lies. And I think part of it is how you frame those facts and how you tell the story of what those facts are. Because I think it doesn't work. Listen, I worked in the federal government for two presidents. We love a fact sheet. We love it if it's 75 pages. That is not how most people are consuming information. So I think part of it is how it's being packaged and how it is being used as a means of bringing people into the story of something and not just spitting out data points to them, if that makes sense. I also think that, and I don't think any of us are, but nobody should be fragile about the formats through which we're communicating, right? It doesn't require the facts only being in a piece in The Economist. It is okay if you go on Instagram and do a video, because you know who's listening to you? Probably you more than even us, your neighbors and people in your community and people who trust you and know you, and sharing what the facts are there. Because the other piece I would say that I have learned and I very much believe in is that it depends on the voices who are delivering the information is also very important. And so valid voices, trusted voices, yes, it's Sherrilyn Ifill, yes, it's Josh Shapiro, but it is also each of you to your neighbors and your friends and your cousins and your brothers. And remember the power of that too. It's all of that.
0: Yeah, and the only thing I would add to that is just show your work. You know, if you're going to be talking to somebody about something and you've heard them tell you a story or tell you something that you know is not factually true, when you want to go back to them with the facts, show them where you got the facts. Mm-hmm. You know, you don't need to, like, have the book in hand, but you can show how you got to the book. You can show a screenshot. You can show whatever you do. I just feel like transparency and helping people be more literate about the sources of their information not only makes you more trustworthy in what you're saying, but it also helps people learn to do that themselves. Mm-hmm. Yes. Hello.
3: Hello. I am 17 years old, and I live in Society Hill.
0: So welcome. Anybody excellent.
3: I recently went on a service trip to New Mexico, and I came in contact with these refugees at this building where the parents learn Arabic and the children do, like, everyday activities, like you would normally do at a summer camp. And I saw this one girl in particular. She was particularly quiet, so my job was to kind of just, like, be around, you know, talk to her, make sure that she feels included. And we somehow got on the topic, and she goes, "Molly, I'm scared." And I said, "What are you scared about? Like, we're at, like, the summer camp type of thing. There shouldn't be anything you're scared about, whether it's, like, a roach or something stupid." And she goes, "No, I'm scared that I'm going to be sent back." And I said, "Sent back where?" And she says, "No, I'm going to be sent back to Syria, and then I'm not going to be able to get back." And hearing that as a 17-year-old who is more of an empath than apparently some of my peers, I see that I almost started crying. I sat there and I hugged her. And I just was wondering, as somebody who knows that they're going to be the next generation of the government, somebody who's going to be holding this government together pretty soon, I was wondering if you had any advice for any of us, even as somebody who can't even vote yet. What should we be doing before we reach that age where we're going to have to inherit this government?
4: Ooh. She's doing it. She's doing it.
2: Yeah.
4: You're doing exactly what you're supposed to be doing. Being here, asking us that question, you're doing it.
5: But you hugged her. Yeah. That's what Rachel was just saying. If someone feels like they're the other, hug them. They are your neighbor. They are your people. That must have done something very important to her, to say, "I'm scared someone here is thinking about keeping me safe." Because I think once you start thinking about something, the road between thinking about it and doing something is very short at that point. You're ready. I hope you grow up faster than science allows and take over the government.
4: That's amazing.
2: I would just add, I mean, never lose your empathy. I mean, people who are twice, three times, four times your age in government, the best public servants are empathetic. They care about the people they represent. They care about the things they're working on. And empathy is the greatest driver of excellent governance and excellent public service. So keep that story in your heart and don't change that part of who you are as you're kind of ambitiously moving forward in the world.
0: Anybody else want to vote for Molly for president? Thank you so much for coming tonight. It is our privilege and our honor to be able to look you in the eye and say thank you for watching MS Now. Thank you for supporting us. Thank you for coming out tonight. Let's do it again sometime. Thank you so much. It's been a great night. Thank you.